0: tithe year, you are in sin against God. I wouldn't go that far.
1: Okay, well, that's the quote that I just told you that he said.
2: Mm-hmm.
1: And that quote to me is very dangerous and misleading to a Christian, especially those who are new to the Bible, because you give from your joyful heart.
0: Yes, yes.
1: That you want to promote the kingdom of Jesus. If you try to say that it's a sin, to me, that's...
0: Well, what I would recommend, because I mean this is a program that's going farther beyond the radio station you're hearing it on here. You're hearing in maybe this area of the New York area, but this is going far beyond that. I would address that to him. I'd give him a call. His contact information is probably on his program, and I would let him know, you know, how maybe he needs to rephrase that. And chances are, he might even think, you know, I should have edited that out the way it came out. I kind of corrected it later, but I didn't edit that out, and my bad. I mean, it might just be one of those things. So I think, Bobby, you should definitely, you know, lovingly confront Pastor on that. I don't mind people when they lovingly confront me about something I say and give me an opportunity to clarify. So I'd encourage you to do that, but appreciate the call.
2: All right.
1: Thank you.
2: Yeah, you got it. 888-712-7434. That's 888-712-7434. This is Bridge Bible Talk. Robert Baltadano, Pastor Lloyd Pulley, 888-712-7434. Nina, Massachusetts. Hi, Nina.
3: Hi.
2: Hi, how can we help you?
3: Well, I just wanted to know.
2: Sure.
3: If you're engaged to be married, and you have an understanding that I do not want to have sex until after marriage, and you know you're close hugging somebody, and you have your clothes, I have my clothes on, and they decide, well, since we're engaged, to try to overstep his bounds, and I had told, no, I'm not interested, I'm waiting till marriage. And then, so he tried to overstep his bounds, and I said, oh, I changed my mind, I'm not going to get married. And he apologized, but I still kept my decision not to marry him because he tried after he already understood that I wanted to wait till marriage.
2: Mm-hmm.
3: Is that okay on my part?
0: Well, you know, you've got to go with what your conviction is on that. And I applaud you for putting him in his place. And, you know, when a man gets worked up, you know, he can sometimes foregoes his thinking and then afterwards realizes what an idiot I was. So, I mean, I wouldn't hold him back to that idiotic decision he made to press you for something that was against your conscience. I think he probably really regrets that now, big time. So I wouldn't discount that, but again, I would watch for trends. I mean, is this a trend in his life? Do you see this as something that disqualifies him? Because you know what? There are many people that make some decisions that later regret it. And, you know, that seems to be like one I'm sure he's going to greatly regret, or he already does. If he doesn't, if he can coolly say, well, that's your problem, not mine, and I'm going my way, then you made a great decision to get out of that. But I would pray and see how the Lord would apply in this, because even after you get married, you're not gonna find everything perfect about yourself. You're gonna find flaws. Forgiveness is probably the number one thing in marriage, because the problem is you get two sinners together to getting married. They're two sinners that got married, and you know, one may be in a different level of development and maturity than the other, and there's always going to be some, what I would call, intense fellowship at those times. But I'll pray the Lord give you wisdom, Nina. I don't necessarily think it was, you know, the right decision or the wrong. It's hard for me to tell. You really need to get that from the Lord.
3: Well, I already understand, in my perspective, the Lord accepts my decision because it was his problem, not mine. I didn't do anything to cause it.
0: Well, indeed, you know, he pressed something. I've known young men to test their fiancé to see how far they'll go, which is totally crazy, mm-hmm. but that sometimes happens. And,
3: But no. He tried to violate me, so yeah. I said no.
0: Well, as soon as you said no and he kept persisting, I mean, did you have to really get demonstrative, you know, or did you just say one more time no, and then he realized, okay, I can't stop because now I'm violating somebody. So, you know, again, Lord give you wisdom.
3: What are you doing? I said, what are you doing? I had my clothes on. I said, what are you doing?
2: Yeah, well, I mean, that's the decision, Nina, you're making is a decision, obviously, that you're saying, you know what, you crossed the line, and you're done.
0: He did indeed cross
2: absolutely.
0: The line. I mean, there's no justification for what he did.
2: Yeah.
0: You know, and he's going to have to live with that.
2: Yeah.
0: And if that was something he can learn, it's kind of like somebody who makes a decision in the heat of the moment and then afterwards regrets it. And then he realized I was foolish following his emotions on something or his temptations or his lusts. So unfortunately, we live in a world of greed, of lust, of anger, and we have to realize that while we're in this body, we're going to be susceptible to those things, and we need to be walking in the spirit to overcome that. So, mm-hmm. You know, you were absolutely right in rebuffing him, and whether you consider that to the degree where this is a flaw in his character that's not fixable, mm-hmm. that's between you and the Lord on that. And I'll pray the Lord give you wisdom.
2: Thanks again, Nina, for your question. 888-712-7434. Let's go to Lisa in New York. Hi, Lisa.
4: Hello.
2: Hi, how can we help you?
4: Well, I have a son that was Christian before he met his wife that's Jehovah's Witness.
2: Okay.
4: She's Jehovah's Witness. So now he studies Jehovah's Witness.
2: Mm.
4: And we keep going back and forth. He says that Jehovah is the only true God, that Jesus was created. How can I convince him? Because every time I try to throw the scripture at him, he sends me something back, and we just never get this resolved.
2: Right. So he's trying to prove that Jesus is not God, pretty much, right? Yeah. Pastor Lloyd, I know that's...
4: He knows Jesus is God's son.
2: Right.
4: He knows that he was sent here, but he doesn't get it.
2: Right.
0: Yeah, it's a very pernicious cult, if you will. I mean, it's essentially denying the triune nature of God is denying how God has revealed himself in the Bible from the very first verse of Genesis all the way through. And in fact, it's one of the most amazing evidences that you have in the Bible where God will not share his glory with any man. And yet Jesus is given by the Father, you know, equal glory, and the name of Jesus, every knee will bow and every tongue will confess he is Lord. So however word games they play with Jesus not being equal with God, it's like God can't share his glory with another person unless it's really him. He's Father, Son, and Spirit. So there's so many passages on there that, you know, you could go to. You know, obviously, you know, Yahweh, YHWH, pronounced wrongly, Jehovah, because they had no J sound. So it's amazing. And a cult that so prides itself on such intellectualism misses that obvious. But the idea is that this was an I am that I am. And, you know, we see so many places in the Old Testament where God appeared. You know, Jesus appeared to Abraham before Abraham was. I am, Jesus said. So I don't know how you can come up with some subsetting. It'd be like saying that my children are less human than me. He's the only begotten Son of God. The Bible's clear on that. I mean, but listen, when a person gets involved in one of these cults, they hammer them so quickly with so many verses that they string together, and you're it's so fast, you don't know what's left out. And then when finally you do get to them and try to explain to them, they're so indoctrinated in that system. They just read scripture after scripture and blend them together. And they basically rewrite the Bible in a way that they see it. So it's a cult, unfortunately. And all we can do is pray that people that get trapped in that mm-hmm. come to their senses.
4: Oh my gosh.
2: Lisa, we have a great resource for you. I'm going to send it to you. It's called Reasoning from the Scriptures with Jehovah's Witnesses. It's, you want to have that since your son is going back and forth with you. A lot of the questions that he's throwing at you, you're going to find in that book, and you're going to be

0: witnesses by this time this is over.
1: Mm-hmm. So stay on the line. We're going to get your mailing address, okay? And we'll send the book out to you.
2: All right. Thank you. God bless.
1: God bless you, you too. You know, we had a call like this yesterday, Pastor Larry, with Pastor Larry, and you don't want to invite any of the Jehovah's Witnesses into your house for a Bible study, because that's what gets you confused. It's not a good thing to do.
0: Yeah, if you're not knowledgeable. And, right. You know, I of course, invited them in because I was going to minister to them.
1: Yeah.
0: But I was equipped. And the funny thing is, I'm being very nice and gracious, pointing out scriptures. And they eventually began to almost curse me and say I was cursed by God, and they couldn't handle the answers I was giving. I must be getting them from the devil. I mean, it was really bizarre. And I said, so I invited you in as friends to connect with, and you guys are getting really mean-spirited. And they basically shunned me. They walked out. I was so gracious, I could not believe. I thought they were supposed to, like, really at least play nice.
1: Mm-hmm.
0: But they showed their colors.
1: Mm. All right. All right, stay on the line, Lisa. We'll get your mailing address. We'll send the book out to you. And for the rest of you, it's a great resource. You can go to our website, bbtquestions.com. We have a lot of resources that we give out there on the website. But this is Bridge Bible Talk. If you have a Bible question or any question on the Christian faith, call us, 888-712-7434. Let's go to Cindy in Edison, New Jersey. Hi, Cindy.
3: Hi.
1: How are you?
3: Good, thank you. I have a question, and the question is, for all the, I guess, the Gentiles that did not believe, I mean, when they die, where do they go before Christ came and died on the cross for everybody, past, present, and future? I know that when he died on the cross, for everybody.
1: Mm-hmm.
3: But I know that the Jewish people, they have to believe in the Messiah to come. And that's when they die, they go to a holding place called Abraham's bosom. So, but I was just wondering, what happened to all the other people from the other nations that are not Jewish? And when they die, how did, where do they go? And, I mean, are they judged according to what? Since they didn't know Jesus was going to come and die on the cross for them, and they never heard that message.
1: Sure.
0: Yeah, I mean, that's a great question, because it creates a big dilemma in our minds that there's a whole vast number of people that had no knowledge of God at all, and now they die, and surprise, surprise, you're in hell. The reality is a little bit different. You know, yes, Abraham's bosom is the picture of where people would go before Christ came. But you presume that they had an understanding, at least. They're comforted, but then there are others that were not comforted. Now, what we learn in Romans is that, God judged his own people by the law. They had the law revealed to them. It was a lot of light, a lot of clarity of who God is. And if they sinned against that, there was much greater accountability than one who had lesser light. So, the Gentiles who had very little, they did have this. And this is really the thing that's so important to know, is that what the Gentiles had was the law written in their heart. And they're going to be judged not by the law of Moses, because they didn't have the clarity. They're going to be judged by that law on their own heart. That when they stand before the judgment seat, I personally believe that there are many Gentiles that sought out the things of God, and God was faithful to reveal them. And in fact, throughout many, many different places where missionaries find themselves going, they have traditions among people that are very similar to creation and very similar to, God coming to send somebody, and they had that hope. And it was a vain, hope for them to trust in any works they do, but they did know one day someone would come and fix their brokenness. So I believe that before Christ came, God is completely fair. Everyone who was born, they have a conscience. If they violate that conscience, they're gonna answer to that brokenness, before God on that basis. So will there be any hope for Gentiles who did not have a clarity of the coming Jesus, but were very in tune to that law in their heart, and they knew they broke it, and they're hoping for some way that they're gonna stand before God, not in their own merit? Was there any sort of idea of grace, is what I'm saying, because by grace we're saved through faith, knowing that there's nothing we can do to be good enough. So what is there a world in which outside the Jewish world.

0: existing before Jesus, that Gentiles who were convicted by their own wrongness because their conscience, that they knew they couldn't fix it and they had to come to peace with as best they could. And they maybe even understood of God's grace, but not knowing the actual, you know, just like the Jewish people wouldn't have known the name of Jesus, they would have trusted the coming Messiah. Was there a Gentile world in which that happened? We don't have any indication of that. I can't make that up. And I can't actually also make up any, what I think people are falling for now, which is universalism. That is, God is love, so therefore in the end, love wins. Everyone's going to be saved. That's an incorrect conclusion either. So I leave that in the hands of like the question you're asking. Like, I don't know, Cindy. They're going to stand before a perfectly fair God. They will be conscious of their own sins, and whatever conclusion is drawn, there will be nobody saying that was wrong, because they will, just judging by their own judgment of others. In fact, I often tell people, if you want to live by your own standard that you expect others to live, you will find you fail miserably. What you expect of others is much higher than what you expect of yourself many times. So I'm going around in circles here, Cindy. The short answer is, I'm not sure how God arranged that, but I do believe he was completely fair, and he knows. And that's how I'd have to leave that.
1: So I guess what you're saying is God will judge them according to what they know and their conscience. Is that what you're trying to say?
0: Yeah. I mean, they're going to be judged by their own law and their heart. In fact, Romans chapter 1 expresses that. Chapter 2 expresses that with the Jewish people. So the first three chapters in Romans kind of sets that tone for the Gentile world, the Jewish world. And literally, we're all concluded under sin, whether breaking the law or breaking our own conscience. It's mm-hmm. The law in the heart. So we're going to stand before God on that.
1: Okay. Thank you very much for your answer. I guess it's good. It's honest. Like, you don't know. It's up to the Lord, and we can't argue with him.
0: Yeah. I mean, ultimately, I trust God that all who look there, God is merciful. He who seeks him will find him. Now, the Bible says there's none that seek after God because the corruption of sin was so deep. But God in his love, by the Holy Spirit, does convince and convict. And even people that don't have any background of religion in their life, you know, they have that sense of right and wrong. And when they really listen to that, because, you know, here, think about a person. You're expecting other people to be nice and treat you fairly and all this, but sometimes you're not fair. So that resonates in a person eventually with guilt. Like, what I'm expecting of you, I'm not even doing. You know, and then, well, how am I going to stand, you know, in the end? Mm-hmm. So, but great question, Cindy.
2: All right. 888-712-7434. That's 888-712-7434. We have some social media questions coming in right now. Pastor Lloyd Iris on Facebook. And her question is, are the promises of God in the Bible, are they for me? Probably more for the church. As I see where he says things like the people of Israel, walk through the fire, and but at churches is preached as if it was speaking to us. And so I guess the question is, are those promises for us too?
0: Well, we have been grafted into the vine. You know, that's a wonderful news. We have now a relation to Abraham through whom the blessing comes. So yes, we can claim any of the promises. Now, when it becomes specific for the nation, directing that toward our nation, that's a problem. You know, we can't make that same correlation. You know, God called Abraham and he led them and eventually let the nation arise that through whom the Messiah would come. And they were blessed in that they brought the Messiah and they preserved the word of God. But many of them were broken off because of unbelief and they rejected the Messiah. But God is not finished with them. He's going to restore that. So the promises that are there in the scriptures for us, and we have many wonderful promises in the New Testament that far exceed the ones in the Old Testament, or at least balance them out. So I can say you can walk, and you know, all the promises of God are yes and amen. I think it's a wonderful picture.
2: Mm-hmm. So some of the principles carry over into the New Testament.
0: Yeah, you know, not every, like promise that God might make to a king if he does whatever, mm-hmm. that he's going to have this and that happen. Like what God promised to Solomon, he's not going to give to us. Some people try to take every promise given to every person mm-hmm. and take it personally. No, that's not the case.
2: Right. All right. Iris, thank you again for your question there on Facebook. And just a reminder, if you're not following us on Facebook, follow us there at Bridge Bible Talk. And our YouTube channel right now that's going on, that is under the Bridge Radio. That's this flagship station where the program originates from. But we're coming up to our break here, Pastor Lloyd. But let's go ahead and answer a quick question here from ET's the initials, Queens. My wife and I are going through a hard time, potentially ending our marriage. I shared a hard truth that she wanted to know regarding keeping my eyes pure for her. So she's been looking at improper pictures on Facebook, admitted to her. And so I guess the question is, I want to be honest with her, but regret the outcome. She has taken off the ring. So I guess his question is, you know, what could I do in this situation?
0: Well, you know, I think a very honest conversation would be important. And maybe a pastor or elder or elder's wife or the couple together would be available to discuss with the two of you. That'd be great. I think him seeing her reaction is a good thing. I kind of even related this earlier, you know, about sinning against the law is one thing, but sinning against love is worse. And we can't sin against the law as believers because that's already been paid in full, but we can sin against love and we can sin against relationship. And I think that, you know, using that kind of thing and inflating your hearts and your minds with sinful lusts and then, using that as part of your relationship with your spouse is a really, really bad habit. And of course, in this case where he confessed it, he felt guilty about it. He told her, was that wrong to tell her? No, I think it was right. In fact, I know men that have made a commitment, if they ever stumble in areas of pornography or lust, that they have an honest, they want to tell their wives. And if their wives would be the ones to say, I don't want to hear it, tell one of your elders, and then their elder, that wife, can then talk to me about the process because I don't want to hear your process. Some women are incredibly, you know, like they can't handle the thought that you might even find another woman attractive at times. But that's, of course, just the reality of life. Finding somebody attractive and then lusting after them and thinking of them is another thing. That's sin. That's where you cross mm-hmm. the line. No one, you can't stop a bird from flying over your head, but you can keep it from building a nest in your hair. So you can't go back and tell her, you know, okay, I'll never say anything to you anymore about it because she's never going to trust you. So I think a commitment on your part that if you ever stumble again, no matter how painful it may be, you'll either confess it to her or someone like an elder of her choosing that can talk to his wife. But having an accountability couple is a very powerful thing.
2: Yeah. And with the world of social media, your phones, what would you say to the one that's struggling with that? What things can they do to prevent that from happening?
0: Listen, it is ubiquitous. It is unending. It is nonstop. It is in your face. And if you don't make a commitment to kind of cool your jets and all of that stuff that's coming in and focus your attention on your spouse, you're going to stumble. And I think you need to keep a short account with that if you're stumbling already. You need to have an accountability partner to confess to get prayer for, to be committed to tell somebody your sin. There's something about the hidden sin that festers. Mm-hmm. But when you bring it out in the open and you confess it, Bible even says that, confess your faults one to another and pray for one another that you may be healed. There's something powerful about that confession. It breaks the agreement with, you know, God and with others. It breaks the chain of that sin.
2: We're taking a break. Don't hang up. We'll be back. 888-712-7434.
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2: And we're back live here in the studio, Bridge Bible Talk. 888-712-7434. 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If you want to email us your questions, answers at bbtlive.org. But call us. We have another half to go. Another 30 minutes. 888-712-7434. Back to the phones. Nina, you're back. Massachusetts.
6: Yes.
2: Hi.
6: I just wanted to say, I wanted to know, you were talking about getting worked up. I didn't work him up at all. I didn't work myself up. If he worked himself up, that's different. I didn't do anything.
0: Oh, I didn't get that, Nina, from you at all. And I didn't get it. I think.
6: I have no shame, no guilt.
0: Yeah, no, I totally agree with you on that one. You were shocked by his behavior, and rightly you should have been, and you rightly confronted him, and you rightly, you know, let him know the boundaries that are there, and that is absolutely appropriate what you did. So, in every respect.
6: Okay, because somebody told me on a bus that you know, once you're engaged, you're married, and
0: no, nope, no.
6: Thank you. Okay.
0: No, you were right in cooling his jets and putting him in his spot and even getting as strong as you did. In fact, I think we just talked about another thing, you know, like whose husband confessed that he had, you know, been looking at other things and other women, and she basically took a ring off and said, you know, we're done. I mean, that was pretty extreme, but at the end of the day, it got a message across to him, and I think that's a message men need to understand. I mean, they need to see their little lust is not as innocent as they think. You know, they've got to realize what it does to their wives.
6: Yeah, well, I've been raped before, and I wasn't going to be raped again.
0: Oh, wow. Yeah. Well,
6: sorry,
0: you know what?
6: Thank you.
0: Well, God bless you for standing your ground, and
2: yeah.
0: I'll pray the Lord give you wisdom. And if he truly is a good man, it'll be seen. And how did Spurgeon put it? His repentance should be as notorious as his crime.
6: Well, he died already, so.
0: Oh my. Okay.
2: Oh, okay.
0: All right. Well, you were not wrong in putting that in the right spot. So, Lord bless you.
2: 888-712-7434. That's 888-712-7434. Another email question, or rather a social media question, Pastor Lord, YouTube, Carrie. And the question is on Isaiah 24. And is this the second coming? And is the punishment on high, the host of exalted ones, are those fallen angels? So, she's looking at Isaiah 24. Is that speaking of the end times of his return? Isaiah 24?
0: Do you have that in front of you? I'm going to look for
2: yes.
0: Isaiah 24.
2: Isaiah 24, this is what it says. It says, the earth, well, going back to 17, fear and the pit and the snare are upon you, O inhabitants of the earth, and it shall be that he who flees from the noise of the fear shall fall in the pit, and he who comes up from the midst of the pit shall be caught in the snare, for the windows from on high are open and the foundations of the earth are shaken.
0: Yeah, there's a similar phrase in Amos about mm-hmm. that. He who, you know, trying to run from the judgment of God, you escape, you know, a chasing lion, and then you run into the paws of a bear, and you get away from the bear, and then you got bit by a snake. The idea is there's no escape.
2: Yeah.
0: And that's kind of the idea. And that really is, you know, like the earth is violently broken up, the earth is split open. This is, the earth will reel to and fro like a drunkard. This is apocalyptic language that absolutely is a picture of judgment on the earth. Though all the kings of the earth are gathered together, they're going to be in the pit and they're going to be shut up in prison. Judgment day is coming to this world. And there's only one remedy, and that is to be right with the Creator And there's only one way to be right with the Creator, and that is to experience that free gift of grace and peace with God through the Lord Jesus Christ. And look, judgment is coming. I mean, look, the world is shaking even more. I mean, the horrendous thing today or yesterday, was it
2: Colombia?
0: In Colombia?
2: Yeah,
0: my heart goes out. I talked to some people that have family there in Colombia. My heart goes out to them. We need to pray for them. I mean, this is devastating. There are many, many more people that are going to be revealed as died. And plus, you know, I mean, look, there's standards of building codes in places that are prone to earthquakes. They really need to make those standards higher. But unfortunately, where there's places of corruption, you don't know how those codes go and who gets paid off to make it cut corners. The thing that it is, I mean, there's people right now suffering, but the earth is unstable. I mean, we are seeing this more and more. You know, if we can't trust even the ground under you, how much more can you've got to stand before God one day. So that's the idea. We need to realize we can't be so secure, like we don't have to worry about God or the Bible. And so many people live their life like just dismiss the Bible, dismiss God. And they've never really looked at the Bible, never really seen its pages. Read it.
2: Yeah. You know, you said something about the earth is, you know, shaking. Verse 20, the earth shall reel to and fro like a drunkard and shall totter like a hut.
0: Yeah.
2: I mean, that's pretty vivid, descriptive. And have you heard of this? Maybe you haven't, but that the earth itself, the axis is actually, there's a wobble right now.
0: Yeah.
2: Have you heard about that?
0: Yeah. The magnetic energy that keeps everything spinning. When the magnetic force kind of like it reaches a little destabilization thing, and then it's believed that the axis of the earth, you know, was destabilized before, which might have been part of the Great Flood. Mm-hmm. But God says he's going to do it differently. Yeah. So there's going to be a different way. It was water the first time. He said fire the next time. How that will come, we don't know exactly.
2: Mm-hmm. Yeah. Thanks again for your question there. 888-712-7434. This is Bridge Bible Talk. Robert Baltadano, Pastor Lloyd Pooley. We're taking your calls at 888-712-7434. Another YouTube question coming in, Pastor Lloyd. And the question is, my brother has been a member of the Church of Christ for many years now. How do I talk to him about the truth? He's the reason I came to God, but I saw early in my faith that the church was flawed, and so I left. So the member of the Church of Christ.
0: Well, you know, the Church of Christ can be very much sticklers on by baptism, mm-hmm. I think, is one of their big things. Can tend to be a little more legalistic. You know, once you start following one law, it becomes a little bit more sticky in other areas, too. So I can see that, you know, look, it would be great to find a great place that really has good teaching the scripture. You sense God's love, his presence is among his people. Doesn't mean they're perfect, but there's a sense of like freedom. And then, you know, people are conscious of their own weaknesses. They don't have to pretend we're so spiritual. There's nothing worse than going to a church and people have this pretentiousness about how spiritual they are when you can see, no, you're really not. And when we're just honest with ourselves, it's refreshing. So how does he reach somebody that's part of this group? Because if it's contentious, it's hard to build. So maybe you can build at least on the fact is you believe that Jesus is the Son of God. You can agree on that. You can agree on a lot of stuff from people from the Church of Christ. Build on that, and then just ask those appropriate questions. You know, we know this, but how can you maintain that? You know, I wouldn't write your brother off. You know, I'd really pray God would use you to build a bridge. Again, there's resources out there where you can engage with people from these various denominations. You get some information of good questions to ask, and you have a concern for him. It's not like you're just trying to win an argument. You really are concerned for any things that would keep them from the simplicity of the grace that's in Christ.
2: Mm-hmm. All right. Thanks again for your question. 888-712-7434. 888-712-7434. Back to the phones. Ed in Virginia. Hi, Ed. Thanks for holding. What's your question?
7: Yeah, my question is, the word Jehovah, isn't it in the Bible? And where did Jehovah Witness come from? And why are we calling them a cult?
0: Okay, very good. Well, the actual religion of Jehovah Witnesses. It comes out of Arianism, which was a deviation from the early church that disbelieved that God's son was Jesus, that he had a son, that he was, that they, this whole triunity of God, Father, Son, and Holy Spirit. Now, the early church established that from the Old Testament, the New Testament. It was clear, you know, it was taught very clearly in the epistles in the first century. By the second and third century, there were questions. That's why they had church councils, because a man, Arius, had maintained that Jesus is not very God. He's not equal with God. And that whole thing started a whole other cult, if you think about Islam. I mean, that is the big thing that they all bases all their arguments on, is that Jesus is not God. So, you know, the fact that they call themselves Jehovah Witnesses, Jehovah is not really, that word is not in the Bible. Yahweh would be the pronunciation. It's literally not even any vowels. It's YHWH in Hebrew, which could, is you know, YHWH is more closer to Yahweh than it would be Jehovah. So they have an old King James translation of Jehovah, but they didn't have the J sound in Hebrew. So it's kind of a misnomer. They call themselves Jehovah Witnesses. In other words, we're witnesses of the only true God, and that he does not have a son, or his son is, he does have a son, but he's not equal with God, which doesn't make sense. Is your son any less human than you? So does that help, Ed?
7: Yes, it does. Thank you so much.
0: You bet.
2: And they're outside of the historic Christian doctrine, why we call them
0: They would be classified as, they went out from us, as John said, but they were not really of us. Had they been of us, they would have remained with us, but they went out in order to show they weren't of us. They created something new, and now they keep to their circles. And Mormonism, similar, another cult. Islam is really a Christian cult, and most people don't see that. They don't see that it was all formed out of this, you know, try to juxtapose itself against Jesus being the Son of God. And it came out of bad theology. And right now it's bad theology. You can see the cost of bad theology, bad thinking, bad understanding, bad truths, what's happened in our world.
2: All right. Let's go back to the phones. Let's go down to Hawaii. Talk to Henriquez in Maui.
8: My question is, what do you say about the commandment? I believe no man or body of men can change God's commandments. Read in Isaiah 66:23 and Revelation 22:18-19 about this subject. I'll be interested in your comments.
2: All right. So no man can change God's commandments. I think it's referring to that one passage, if anybody adds or takes away. Right.
0: Yeah, I mean, that's a
2: which is true.
0: Yeah, at the very end, he says, whoever adds to the word or takes away from the word, his part will be taken away from, you know, the
2: all
0: blessing.
2: All these plagues will be on them.
0: All the plagues will be upon them, and their names won't be in the book of life. So, yeah, there's definitely an accountability. Mm-hmm. I'm not sure whether his question is you can change. No, you can't change what God has decreed. But keep in mind, people who go too far with that almost remove any human responsibility. Well, there's nothing we can do. God's got it all figured out. That's fatalism. That's more pagan. If you keep in mind one thing, God is a relational God. He made us for relationship. Islam takes that away from their people. Listen, I love Muslims. I wish they knew just how loving and kind and merciful God really is. It's not the representation of just submit, an impersonal force God. He can't have a relationship with us because he's so far above us. No, God has revealed himself. He made us in his image, and he wants to have a relationship with us, and he sent his son to die for us. So God's plan can't be stopped, but he invites us in, which is amazing.
2: Mm-hmm. All right. Thanks again, Enriquez, for your question there from Maui. Another YouTube question coming in, Pastor Lloyd. It's a good question here. Minus today's technology, how close do you think our society is to Sodom and Gomorrah?
0: Well, you know, Sodom and Gomorrah was pretty bad. I mean, they've given themselves over completely. So, you know, they couldn't even find, 10 righteous people. Mm-hmm. So we're not that bad. Some have made, you know, comments that, you know, if God doesn't punish America, he's going to have to apologize to Sodom and Gomorrah. I don't think it's quite that bad, but at the end of the day is the technology, forget the technology, it's what's in the heart of people that is the real issue. We are prone. The technology just reveals our weakness and our proneness to do evil and the ease of which we can do evil. I mean, look, it was a lot harder for me to find inappropriate materials to look at when I was young than it is today. Technology makes it easier, but it didn't give me the heart. It didn't make my heart. It didn't tell me, you know, this is what I've... Look, my heart was what led me astray, and technology just became a tool. So because of the tool, we can definitely see the resistance against sin. Like in a nation, there's laws, and the laws keep you from going off the rails. If you had no laws, go crazy. More and more, there are people that are anarchists. They don't want to have any rules, regulations, no borders, no police, no rules, no anything. And they believe that if they get rid of all this, we'll all just love each other. We'll all have this one big, we are the world moment. The reality is there's corruption in our heart. Technology just exposes that. That's all. And we need to, instead of being farther and farther away from denying that corruption, we need to be honest with ourselves. Just judge yourself by the standards you hold others to. And if you're honest, you'll realize you fail meeting that standard many times.
2: Mm-hmm. All right. So another question on YouTube. Why do Christians say Jehovah Jireh?
0: Well, yeah, it's again, these are the names of God that he's revealed himself. But the old versions of the list include Jehovah rather than Yahweh. You know, that's really all it is. Mm-hmm. And pronunciation, are we going to be judged by the pronunciation of his name in the end? No, I don't believe we're going to be judged by the pronunciation. I mean, we have different pronunciations for Jesus in different languages, so it's not about the pronunciation.
2: Mm-hmm.
0: The idea is Jireh literally means provider. What he's saying is the Lord, my provider. You could say Yahweh Tzidkenu or Jehovah Tzidkenu, the Lord, my righteousness. You could say Yahweh Shalom, the Lord, my peace. So really, it's just the various adjectives that are expounding on the attributes of God. He's all present. He's omnipresent. He's omnipotent. So each of these things are characterized. But Jireh is the Lord provides. That's really what it is. And who said it first? Well, Abraham did. When he was faced with an impossible dilemma, I've got to trust my son will be raised from the dead when I sacrifice him. And God provided a lamb to be that sacrifice. And his hand was stayed and his son was protected. God provided. You'll never be in an impossible situation when you've trusted the Lord Jesus, because there'll always be a way of escape.
2: Mm-hmm.
0: And even if you've, like Job, taken down to the wire, God is faithful, even to Job.
2: Mm-hmm. All right. Good question. Thanks again for that. This is Bridge Bible Talk, 888-712-7434. We're going to answer another email question here, Pastor Lloyd. It's Bob in New Jersey. Two questions. These are pretty practical. How do you know the difference between instincts and when God is guiding you?
0: I love that question because, you know, look, we want to be sensitive to the leading of the Holy Spirit. But that can mean something different to different people. That can mean like I'm going to follow a hunch. I have this feeling. Scripture does not teach that every strong impression that we have or a peaceful feeling is necessarily of the Lord. So we're to test what we think the Lord is doing. If I sense something that the Lord wants me to do, I test it with scriptures. Is it okay in the Word of God? Is there anything in the Bible that would say, yeah, that's not good? Is any particular leading, you know, scripture portrays prayer and, you know, you're asking the Lord for wisdom and you're seeing circumstances and maybe the counsel of mature believers. Instead of just an inward sensation, it could be confirmed with other things. Someone else says, yeah, I can see that in you. You know, the Word of God, yeah, that would confirm that. Yes, it would be a wise course. And the circumstances are open, so this may be the Lord. I think it's always wise to question any circumstance or an impression. I don't just immediately believe what's in my own heart. He who trusts in his heart, Proverbs tells us, is a fool. Proverbs, I think, is 14:12. Whoever trusts in his heart is a fool. We ought not to trust in our heart, not to follow our heart. I mean, this is the mantra of our culture today. No, I don't trust myself in that regard. I test what I'm feeling. Does it agree with Scripture? Does it reflect the character of the Spirit of God? Is it pure? What would godly wisdom say about it? Is it peaceable, gentle, open to reason? Are mature believers around in agreement with it? Does it require forcing something or ignoring some responsibility? Am I going to, because I feel this, I'm absolved to doing the right thing over here. I feel like I shouldn't have to pay my mortgage anymore because all the whole world's is the Lord's, right? So why should I pay my mortgage? It's His. Well, you could see that sounds great, feels great, but it's wrong. Mm-hmm. So I think that's the thing. You know, can the decision be made in faith with consequence? So those would be some ways, yeah, I would say you could test. How about you?
2: Yeah, I was just laughing at what you said. It's like thinking about getting pulled over by a cop and saying, I'm not held by the law, I'm a Christian.
0: Yeah.
2: You know?
0: Yeah, you could come up with some wild, yeah, ideas. And, you know, even as a young Christian, I thought I wanted to hear his voice. The Lord, you said, my sheep hear my voice. I took that literally, like, I'm going to listen. I'm going to quiet. And I'm driving down the highway, and I felt the Lord saying, get off this exit. So I got off the exit. Then would I go left or right? Okay, left. And I was oh, going, wow, around in circles for an hour as a young believer because I was so zealous, yeah, but I didn't have wisdom, mm-hmm, and I didn't test it with Scripture. And later I told one of my Christian friends that, and they had a good laugh over that one, as you're having right now.
2: The next question, which is a good one too, he says, how do you differentiate between coincidence and God's answer to your prayers? Is there coincidence?
0: I don't believe in coincidences. I think all things are a part of His plan. Mm. I mean, I never just say, what a coincidence, we ran into each other. I go, this is a divine appointment. I think God has His hand in that. And especially when you are anticipating the Lord to guide you. If you're walking through your life assuming God will never guide you, He'll never do anything, He doesn't really answer prayer, you just, whatever happens is by chance, you know, you're going to be living in this world of chance. Mm-hmm. But when you see God's hand in things and think about how God puts things together, I can't tell you, this last week down in Ocean Grove, running into Andy Dean, you know, who used to be part of our staff, mm-hmm, now he's pastor now in California, doing great, running into somebody else, another pastor here, this radio listener just happened to be up here. I mean, all these amazing divine appointments to me, I didn't go, wow, what a coincidence. We ran into each other. I don't believe in coincidences.
2: Right. All right. 50 seconds left, Pastor Lloyd. Any words of encouragement to our listeners?
0: Oh, you know what? I'm so blessed the questions come in for life, come in for relationship, coming from, you know, biblical questions, mm-hmm, scriptural challenges. You know, we didn't deal with the one that came in that was a contradiction or seems like a contradiction. And maybe we'll get to that next time. Because sometimes people will read something that feels like there's contradiction. So keep reading is what I'd say. Just keep reading. And test everything with Scripture. And pray the Lord give you wisdom. You know, listen, there's a world out there that needs mature Christians so that the Word can go forth to their heart. You want to be your best so you can be a blessing to others.
2: Mm-hmm. All right. Thanks again for that encouragement, Pastor Lloyd. And that is all the time we have for Bridge Bible Talk. Don't forget the number, 888-712-7434. You can call back again tomorrow. We're back live again. Answers@bbtlive.org. That's our email address. But thanks again for tuning in. 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
11: Hi, everybody. This is Pastor Raul Reese. I'd like to invite you to the Pastor's Conference with Bill Stonebreaker, Calvary Chapel, Honolulu. And we're going to be teaching the Word of God, which is going to be neat. Bring your leaders. It would be great to bring your leaders, and then we'll have fellowship. And when we have fellowship, you know, we can eat together and then get taught the Word of God so God can speak to us about our ministries. Come to the conference, Calvary Chapel, Honolulu. May the Lord bless you and keep you. God bless.

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1: Does God ever treat sin lightly, like we do? 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
2: Listen, God never winks at sin. Never. I know sin for a season is fun, but even for a few moments of pleasure, and that's usually what it is when you're talking about sexual sin, a few moments of pleasure, if you sow, the Bible says, to the flesh, you're going to reap corruption. Guaranteed. You can't escape this. Whether you're saved or not saved this morning, it's God's law of sowing and reaping. It's constant. It will always be. You can't run away from it.

to have you with us for Sound Doctrine with Pastor Jeff Johnson. As we return to our study of 2 Samuel, we encounter one of the lowest points of David's journey on earth. David's adultery and the murder cover-up didn't just happen. There were identifiable steps that led to this particular failure. How did this sort of thing happen? That's the question we'll pose and seek to answer now with Pastor Jeff Johnson on today's Sound Doctrine. Don't be fooled by the world's view of sin. There are consequences. Again, we're in 2 Samuel chapter 11.

this, it says, a child is conceived. In other words, the sin is being revealed here. Oh, gosh, look what has happened now. Well, you know what we can do? We can have an abortion. And that will just, we'll hide it. You know, what do you mean? You're going to compound now one sin upon another to hide it? What good is that going to do? Moses said this in the Old Testament. Listen to what Moses said. If you don't obey the Lord, you've sinned. And be sure of this, that your sin will find you out. In other words, there is no such thing as secret sin. Because to whom we have to deal with, all things are naked. There is no secret sins. Everything is wide open. David blew it. He violated God's word. In God's word, Leviticus 20, in verse 10, it says that you're not to lay with another man's wife. You see, God's not trying to rip us off from the joys of life. You know, one day I was flipping the tube, and there's this talk show. You know how raunchy these talk shows have gotten. Well, there's these people out there saying that if you just have an affair, your marriage is going to be better. Oh, this is great. You know, that's the junk that you're getting on talk shows today. Totally absurd, totally against God's word, totally, you know, getting people to get into the things of the sexual sin. That's the society that we're living in today. That it's okay. That'll be good for your marriage. And you'll benefit from it. God's trying to save us and deliver us from a sin that could bring death to our very being. Not only physically, but emotionally, definitely spiritually. It's destroying our nation today. It's destroying the home today. It's destroying lives today. And I'll tell you something about sexual sin. It is not a personal thing. No man is an island. You say, well, it's me. I've made this decision. This is what I want to do. Yeah, but you affect everyone else. Because we all affect the other. That's just the way the human race has been put together. We affect one another by our decisions. You got to be careful. A child is now born. So lives are affected. So David, instead of facing his sin and confessing it like he should have, fearing that his sin would be exposed, he sought to hide it. As remember Adam and Eve. They tried to cover up their sin with little fig leaf swimming suits. Remember Moses, he tried to hide his sin of his anger and, oh, I killed a guy. Oh, well, I'll bury him in the sand and nobody will know. And Achan, as he took of the blessed thing of the Lord, where he wasn't supposed to, he ran and he hid it in his tent. He knew nobody saw. He tried to bury it. The common reaction of man, always trying to hide the guilt, trying to do away with it. And so the idea is, well, we'll just go have an abortion. It'll be quick, it'll be easy, and it's over, and we don't have to deal with it anymore. But that simply isn't the truth. That's a lie. You've got to deal with that. Verse 6, David sent to Joab saying, send me Uriah the Hittite. And Joab sent Uriah to David. And when Uriah was come unto him, David demanded of him how Joab did. He started small talk. He just said, hey, Uriah, it's good to see you. You know, how's the people doing? How's everybody doing? How's the war going? You know, tell me about it. You know, what's your concept? Are we winning? Or is everything going great? Little small talk. Then David said to Uriah, go down to your house and wash your feet. It's not that his feet were stinky and smell that he's saying, go wash your feet, Uriah. He wanted him to go and spend some time with his family. He said, you fought hard. You're one of my good, mighty guys. And, you know, I want you to just go home. Be with your wife. Very important because, see, this would cover it all up. He'd have relations with his wife and, oh, you're pregnant. Oh, praise the Lord. Uriah departed out of the king's house. And there followed him a mess of meat, or a portion of meat, from the king. And Uriah slept at the door. He actually went into the guardhouse of the king's house with all the servants of his lord, and he went not down to his house. He didn't do it. David's plan failed miserably. He wouldn't go home. Verse 10,
And when they had told David, saying, Uriah went not down to his house, David said to Uriah, Camest thou not from thy journey? I mean, you've had a hard journey. Why then didst thou not go down to your house? And Uriah said to David, Hey, listen, David, the ark, Israel, Judah, abide in tents, and my lord Joab and servants of my lord are encamped in the open fields. Shall I then go to my house and eat and drink and lie with my wife? As thou livest, and as thy soul liveth, I will not do this thing. What a loyal, honorable guy, right? David's going, oh, bummer. He won't do it. And when David called him, he did eat and drink. Oh, no, verse 12. And David said to Uriah, Tarry here today also, and tomorrow I will let thee depart. Uriah abode in Jerusalem that day and the morrow. And when David had called him, he did eat and drink before him, and he made him drunk. Look at this. Look what David's going to now. You know what? I'm going to get him drunk. You know, one sin upon another, you know, just, you know, and that drink always gets the juices going, and the lust of the flesh, you know how many have been, children have been abused and people have been raped. Why? Because the drink, you know, guys, many times they're drunk when they're doing this. They're just out of control. David thought, it's the drink. That's the key. I'll get him home now. And at evening, he went out to lie on his bed with the servants of the Lord. He went again. And he went not down to his house. And it came to pass in the morning that David wrote a letter to Joab and sent it by the hand of Uriah. And he wrote in the letter saying, Set ye Uriah in the forefront of the hottest battle and retire ye from him that he may be smitten and die. You see, plan A didn't work. Plan B didn't work. So what do you do? Now, some here believe Uriah knew what David was trying to do because of the gossip in the palace. You know how gossip gets around. Juicy stuff like this, you know, Bathsheba going into the king's palace gets around. And, you know, loose lips sink ships, but, I mean, you know, servants talk. And some feel that maybe Uriah knew about it. He just wasn't going to go for it. Wasn't going to deal with it. He's figured, well, if David's messing around, it's on David. I'm not going to get involved in this. I'm not going to help it out. I don't know. That's speculation. But David is desperate. He seeks now to have him killed. And Uriah, note, is carrying his own death pronouncement. Doesn't even know it. Carrying it to the front lines. And so he was to be put into the front lines. And the plan was that he was to be killed. So David's sin goes from now adultery to murder. And yet, David was called a man after God's own heart. Wow. God is definitely an awesome God. Amazing grace that saved a wretch. There's a little saying, oh, what an evil web we weave when at first we seek to deceive. And so David, trying to cover up one sin with another sin with another sin, and it goes on and on. You say, well, man, I'm glad I'm not like David. I'd never do that. Whew. But when you're in the midst of it, when you're in the midst of something that David is in the middle of here, you don't know when the lies are going about, the deception is happening, all of a sudden you're seeing something that you can't stop, and you begin to fall in it yourself. You're totally deceived and you're wrapped up in it, and you'll do anything to cover it up. Leaven is a type of sin in the Bible. Behold, what a little leaven. It leaveneth the whole lump. It blows it all out of proportion. It ruins it all. Just one little bit. And then also, leprosy in the Bible is a type of sin. And it starts, very interestingly, with just the extremities, the fingers and the toes. And begins to eat away at those extremities. And then after it spreads, it continues to spread to the whole body. It kills the nervous system. And I thought that was interesting. The nervous system. No feeling now. No pain. No feeling. No conscience. You lose your conscience. You get hard-hearted. And you just begin to do things that actually you're destroying yourself as you begin to pound, and you don't even feel yourself cutting off your own fingers. Wasting your own feet. Until finally the leprosy gets into a vital organ and ends in death. It was interesting, I found how the Eskimos, and this is a beautiful picture, not a beautiful picture, it's an ugly picture,
but it's a very true picture of what sin will do. Eskimos kill wolves by taking a knife that is sharp as a razor on both sides. And they take it and they dip it in seal's blood, and then they freeze it. And they dip it again in seal's blood and freeze it. Then they put it straight up in the snow, and then they depart. And the wolves come because their smell for that blood, they're carnivorous, and they go after it. And they get that knife, and they begin to lick that knife to try to get the blood off the knife. And as they're licking it, they're slicing their own tongue. And as they're slicing their own tongue, they're getting more of the blood, and they think it's the seal's blood, but it's their own blood. And they continue to drink their own blood until finally they're just exhausted and they move over a few feet and die. And that's how they kill wolves. A picture of sin. It gets more and more and more until it's overwhelming you and it's destroying you in your life. We're warned not to flirt with it, but to flee sexual sins. Don't mess around with it. If you play with fire, you're going to get burnt. So David is getting deeper and deeper with all the plotting now and all the planning to the point of now murder. Look at verse 16. And it came to pass when Joab observed the city that he assigned Uriah into the place where he knew that valiant men were, right up in the front. And the men of the city went out and they fought with Joab, and there fell some of the people of the servants of David, and Uriah the Hittite died also. Then Joab sent and told David all the things concerning the war. And he charged the messenger, saying, "When you have made an end of telling the matters of the war to the king, and if so be," he figured that David would begin to get angry, "and if he says unto you, 'Wherefore approach ye so near to the city when you did the fight?'" I mean, it's very stupid to go right into the city gates with your men. That's the most, armed area. I mean, that's when you're going to get it. Right at the city gates. You don't attack a city at the gates. And so David, he knew, would get upset. "What are you doing? Go right to the gates." And then he gives this illustration. He says, "Knew ye not that they would shoot from the wall who smote Abimelech?" The son of Gideon, actually. "Did not a woman cast a piece of millstone upon him from the wall, and that he died at Thebes? Why went ye near to the wall? Then you will say, 'David, though, thy servant Uriah the Hittite is dead also.' Hey, cheer up. Your plan worked. It's okay. I mean, we lost a few men, but it's all right. Uriah's dead." So the messenger came and showed David all that Joab had sent him for. And the messenger said unto David, "Surely the men prevailed against us and came out into us into the field, and we were upon them even unto the entering of the gate. And the shooters shot from off the wall upon thy servants, and some of the king's servants be dead. And thy servant Uriah the Hittite is dead also." This time David's plan works. But you know what? I couldn't but think about how Joab felt when he got that letter from his great and awesome king. "Joab, this is a special, don't let anybody see this letter. I want Uriah put up on the front lines. I want him put down good. Kill him." Joab's going, "Well, I remember when David got all over me when I killed Ahab. And he said, 'What are you doing killing this guy?' And he got all over me."

There's a lot of people getting killed here, not just Uriah. It was a stupid move, a ridiculous move, but Joab carried it through, faithful to the king. Verse 25, then David said unto the messenger, thus shalt thou say unto Joab, let not this thing displease thee. Cheer up, for the word sword devoureth one as well as another. Make thy battle more strong against the city and overthrow it and encourage thou him. So David, now you can see how hard his heart is getting. His reaction to the whole thing was, hey, it's all right. I know many have died, but cheer up. Let's keep going. In fact, let it be a motivation for you to really take the city now for me. I mean, go for it. Be encouraged. And using it as an encouragement to the troops after he sent them in to get wiped out. Verse 26. And when the wife of Uriah heard that Uriah, her husband, was dead, she mourned for her husband. And when the mourning was past, David sent and fetched her to his house, and she became his wife and bore him a son. 30 days is what many believe could be the biblical mourning stage, you know, as far as how long you mourn. Some say 7, but even today, you know, we have the flags at half mast. Why? Because it's 30 days since President Nixon has died. So she observed the form of the 30 days and probably brought in professional mourners, as they would all do back then, to mourn for the dead. But right after the 30 days, I see here, like, okay, it's over. Time, you know, let's go on with our lives. Let's steady on. And hey, listen, maybe I had a captain at one time, but now I got a king. I don't know. But I'm just throwing that out. I'm sure as David took her and the child in, I mean, she was pregnant and under his wing, like, oh, you poor thing, you. And everybody's looking at David saying, oh, isn't he such a dear man? He just loves everybody. And if somebody dies in his force, I mean, he'll just take him into his table and into his palace. And he's such a good man. And look at how he's just taken her in and just taking care of them to raise the child. Oh, gosh. So David and Bathsheba, you can see him riding off into the sunset. They lived happily ever after. Not. No way. I'm sure that David thought, oh man, I'm glad all this is over. Let's just go on now and let's enjoy the rest of our lives. And I can't believe I got away with it. This is great. But what David didn't count on and realize is that whatsoever a man sows, that shall he also reap. Notice the last part of verse 27. But the thing that David had done displeased the Lord. He thought he'd covered his tracks. Uriah's dead. I pulled it off. No one knows. But remember what Moses said. Be sure that your sins will find you out. This is a true story. In the city called Pilham, New Hampshire, a couple guys got together and decided to go up into the rich section of their city and to rip off some houses. They broke into this one house and they began to steal the TV and the stereo and the money and the jewelry. And all of a sudden they got spooked. And they ran to their car, they got in their car, and the guy, you know, threw it into reverse, and it backed up, it slammed against a snowbank, and then he finally got it into drive, and he took off, and they figured, wow, we got away with it. The next day, as the day came, and the investigators were out there looking around the house, there in that snowbank had a perfect imprint of their license and number. And of course, they got busted. One way or another, what goes around, what? Comes around. You're going to get it. Listen, God never winks at sin. Never. I know sin for a season is fun. But even for a few moments of pleasure, and that's usually what it is when you're talking about sexual sin. A few moments of pleasure. If you sow, the Bible says, to the flesh, you're going to reap corruption. Guaranteed.

0: can't escape this. Whether you're saved or not saved this morning, it's God's law of sowing and reaping. It's constant. It will always be. You can't run away from it. Next week, we will see the horrible price of sin in chapter 12. And going on into the next chapters, David will pay throughout his life what he has done here. There are consequences to sin. And you might say this morning, Jeff, I'm so glad I'm not like David. I have never, ever committed murder. I have never, ever committed adultery. And yet Jesus says to you this morning, because you see, things in the New Testament changed a little bit when Jesus came. He came, remember, to fulfill the law. Jesus says, but I say unto you, that whosoever looketh on a woman to lust after her has committed adultery with her already in his heart. Uh-oh. If you have even hated your brother, you've committed murder. That's pretty serious. We need to be convicted, don't we? We need to walk humbly before our God. We need to be continually confessing our sin. Convicted. We need to be repenting. God, thank you for saving me, a sinner. That doesn't mean we're perfect. We make mistakes. But you know, God's saying, listen, I want to totally restore the years that the cankerworm has tried to destroy in your life. Now listen to what he's saying. Because I truly believe if we sow to the Spirit, we're going to reap everlasting life. In other words, God will cover us many times. In fact, what I have sown in my past life, I should be reaping a whirlwind right now. And I believe that God holds a lot of that off from us because he loves us. And he says, I want to bless your life. Your latter years are going to be even greater. I love you. And when I forgive you, I forget. And I want to wipe this slate clean. And I want you to love me and serve me all the days of your life. That's all.
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0: I love that scripture in Joel where the Lord says, I will restore the years that the cankerworm has tried to destroy. And then Paul, talking to young Timothy, says, flee these things. Follow after righteousness, the things of God. Flee the things of the flesh. Follow after the things of God and fight the good fight. And you're going to be all right, man. Steady on. Understand these things and definitely receive God's love and forgiveness for your life. If the Lord has spoken to you this morning through this chapter, God brought you here today to let you know that he loves you and that he wants to wash it totally clean. He wants you to walk out of here renewed, refreshed, forgiven. For the blood of Jesus Christ cleanses a man from just a few sins, from all sin.
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0: This Wednesday at Calvary Chapel Honolulu, it's movie night with the 2026 film release, A Great Awakening. With the colonies on the brink of collapse, the Reverend George Whitfield sparks the first Great Awakening, uniting an entire generation with his thundering proclamation of liberty in Christ.
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2: 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Who can forgive the sins I've done? Did you call me son? Praise be to God above. Brought me home with his love out of the wilderness. Thank you, Lord.
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3: 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The servant of all. 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And secondly, you need to take up your cross.
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When Jesus talks about the world, he's not talking about the world of nature. He's talking about the attitude, the world system against God. Some of the worst persecutors have done things in the name of God, even though God remains unknown to the persecutor. This ignorance of God and Christ lies at the very root of all spiritual persecution. Today on The Level, Pastor Poncha will continue our studies in the Gospel of John with a look at chapter 15 as we learn about how to be an overcomer, a victorious person over the world. Coming up.

0: with today's program of On the Level. 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
1: Turn to John chapter 16. Now, this is what we call the farewell discourse. In chapter 16, we find these things I have spoken to you that you should not make to stumble. Now, we need to recap what is exactly taking place here. Well, this is Thursday night, one day before Good Friday. This is the last night that Jesus will spend in freedom. What would you say if this will be your last night? If this will be your last night and you knew that tomorrow you were going to die, you will not be trifling with stupidities. You will be very serious as you're going to leave a legacy to your followers. In essence, Jesus was establishing a new order. An order that was based on the love of God. It's a religion like no other religion in the known world. In other religion, man has to do something to appease whatever God he worships. Christianity is the only religion, 2,000 years ago, the only religion that God has done everything for us. Jesus came to this world. God himself wrapped himself with human flesh. God among us, God with us. John says, we saw him, we heard him, we felt him. He says, we touched the glory of God. In the beginning was the Word, and the Word became flesh, and the flesh dwelt among us. The incarnation of God, God in human flesh, Jesus Christ. And he came to do something that man could never do. And Jesus was now leaving a legacy. You see, it all started in chapter 13. They were having dinner. We call that the Last Supper. And the Bible says in John chapter 13 that Satan entered one of his disciples. The Bible says in verse 31 of John 13 that when Satan entered into the heart of Judas, Jesus told Judas, what you do, go and do quickly. And then the Bible takes a turn. The Bible says that Jesus in John chapter 13, 31, it says that when Judas had gone out of the presence of everyone, Jesus now begins to change his message. He says, now the Son of Man will be glorified and God will be glorified in him. And there begins a new subject. The subject is that I'm about to be glorified. John 13 verses 1, 2, and 3 already told the reader, you and I, the disciples don't know that, but John is relating to us that Jesus had already made plans to go back to where he came from. He was going back to the Father, having completed his mission. But then in chapter 13, in verse 31, it is there when Jesus for the first time verbalizes, I'm going away. And immediately you can sense that there was a sense of anxiety and stress. But Jesus continues to speak and he says, if God is glorified in him, God will also glorify him in himself and glorify him immediately. Little children, I shall be with you a little while longer. You will seek me. And as I said to the Jews in John chapter 5, where I'm going, you cannot come. So now I say to you, a new commandment I give to you, that you love one another. As I have loved you, that you also love one another. By this, all will know that you are my disciples, if you have love for one another. And then in John chapter 14, verses 1 through 4, he tells them plainly, I go to prepare a place for you. I will come again, and I will receive you to myself, that where I am, there you may be also. And then in John chapter 14, verse 12, he straight up said, I'm going back to my Father. And once I go back to my Father, anyone who believes in me, whatever works I do, he will do also. And greater works than these he will do because I go to my Father. Now stop there for a moment. For a moment. For a moment. For a moment. Forgive me. Jesus is saying that you and I, his disciples, will be able to do greater works than Jesus, because Jesus is going back where? To the Father. So the question that is in the mind of all the apostles is, how are we going to do this? We know you come from God, for you are the Son of God, the Holy One, the Messiah. But we are mere flesh and blood. We are not like you. You're going back to heaven. We are going to die, and you're going to leave us behind. So this is where it's beginning in verse 15 of chapter 14, when Jesus now begins to announce the coming of the promise of the Father, the Holy Spirit. He said in verse 15 of chapter 14, we'll get to chapter 16, okay, I promise. He says, if you believe in me, and if you love me, and if you keep my commandments, I will pray the Father, and he, our Father in heaven, will give you another helper, that he may abide with you, how long? Forever. Keep that in mind. It is the Spirit of the truth. Here it is. The world cannot receive the Spirit. Why? Because the world cannot see him, nor do they know him. And then he says, but you know him, for he dwells with you presently and will, futurely, will be in you. I will not leave you comfortless, or I will not leave you as orphans. I will come to you. By this time, imagine you don't even know what's going on, but Jesus says, I'm going away, I'm going to the Father, but I'm not going to leave you comfortless. I'm going to pray for the Father. He will send you another helper, a parakletos in the Greek, a comforter that goes alongside of you. He is the Spirit of truth. The world cannot receive him because they don't know him and they cannot see the Holy Spirit. He says, however, the Holy Spirit will be with you and will be upon you. Two different prepositions. And then they begin now to say, well, what do you mean that you are not going to leave us comfortless? See, the disciples do not know the dynamics. The Holy Spirit, the third element of the Trinity, God, is going to dwell in the hearts of men. Think about this. Think about it. Never in my wildest imagination, not even an LSD, never would I thought that God, the creator of universe, the God of the Bible, will ever come to me in my heart. The Bible says that our body is the what? The temple of what? The Holy Spirit. See, I asked the Lord to come into my heart, just like many of you have done. Perhaps some of you are here tonight, you've never asked him to come in. You are here, and you're just checking things out, you're searching, you're seeking. I commend you for that. Because throughout the Bible, those that seek the Lord will always find. Those that ask will always have an answer. And those that what? Those that knock, the door shall be open. And that's why you're here. And so I don't want to freak you out, but at the end of the service, I'd like to invite you, for you also, to reconcile your heart with God. You don't have to do anything. All you have to do is present your wicked, ugly, stinking, vodka heart. That's all. What do I have to do, Pancho? Nothing. Can I floss my teeth? No, leave it there. Leave everything there. Can I take a shower? No. Listen, when you go fishing, I have never caught a fish that's already clean. I have to clean it. We have to get caught by Jesus first. And then he begins to do the hygienic process. And he starts with the heart, and he goes to the mind, he goes to your past, he forgives all your past. Oh, it's wonderful, man. It's a trip. He gives you a new desire, a new thirst, a new objective, new goals, a new excitement, a new pizzazz. Oh, Lord have mercy. And that's being born again. Jesus was speaking that the Holy Spirit will have an internal ministry. This is not new. You see, Jeremiah in chapter 31, verses 31, 32, 33, 34 of Jeremiah 31, Jeremiah hundreds of years before, he was saying, the Lord will make a new covenant with you. A covenant means an agreement, a contract, so to speak. That God is going to have a new covenant. And then the prophet emphasizes, but this covenant is not based on conditions like the law of Moses. See, the law of Moses was mandatory. It was predicated upon obedience. If you do this, I, God, will do that. If you do this, if you obey this, I, God, will do that. See, that was what you call conditional. Jeremiah said that one day, a new covenant will come, where it's not predicated upon man being righteous before God, that God will change our hearts of stone into hearts of flesh. That no one will need to have a teacher to teach him about the things of God, for that person will have the written word in his heart. And that God himself will become our God. He says, and God will forgive us of all sin. And then that the sin, he will what? Remember it no more. One of these days, a new covenant will come. Thursday night, on this particular event here, Jesus said, this is the blood of the what? The new covenant. He was ratifying and establishing this new covenant. It was not predicated upon man being righteous. The Bible says that God loves us while we were yet what? Sinners. It was not predicated upon me getting an animal and killing him on my behalf or sacrificing. God just took me just as I am because of Jesus. The love of Christ came. I heard the message. I responded. We are told here, Jesus said, if they would have not heard the gospel, he says, they would not be in sin. But because now they seen me and they heard me, Jesus said, they have no excuse. Verse 22, chapter 15. They have no excuse for their sin. They know that now. And so as we continue, in verse 19 of chapter 14, he says that the world won't see me anymore, but you will see me. That Christ somehow was going to manifest himself, but even though Jesus will manifest to the church, the world will never be able to see him. In verse 20 of chapter 14, he says, in that day, you will know that I'm in the Father, and you in me, and I in you. In verse 21, he said that he keeps my commandment. He who keeps my commandment loves me. And he who loves me reciprocally, I will be loved by my Father, and I will love him and manifest myself to him. So basically, the prerequisites to have an intimate fellowship with Jesus, a promise in verse 21 of chapter 14, Jesus said that he will manifest himself to you and I. What do we have to do? He basically said, if you love me, you will do my commandments. And if you love me, I will be loved by you, and my Father will love you too, and I will manifest myself to you. In John chapter 14, verse 25, he said that these things I have spoken to you while being present with you. In verse 26 says, but the Helper, the Holy Spirit, whom the Father will send in my name, he will teach you all things and bring to your remembrance all things that I said to you. So Jesus is explaining in segments and increments. He is giving to us a blow by blow of the description of the office, the agency, and the ministry of the Holy Spirit.

the joy of the Lord becomes our strength. And Jesus said, and that day, no one will take away my joy away from you. So we have the peace of God and the peace with God. We have the love of God. In a moment, we're going to have the joy of God. Three things that you can carry, whether you're poor, whether you're rich, whether you're educated, or whether you're a savage. As long as you're a Christian, those things belong to you and I. How wonderful that is. And then in chapter 15, in verses 1 through 8, he says that you have to abide in Jesus because he is the true vine and we, the followers, are the branches. Just like a branch has to be stuck into the vine to receive the sap and the nutrition, so are you. He says, apart from me, you can do what? Nothing at all. And so he says, you must abide. If you don't abide, you're going to be like a withered branch. You turn brown and brittle, and you're not fit for nothing but the fire. And the doctrine of abiding with Jesus. And then verses 9 through 17 of chapter 15, he says, my love will abide with you. And he explains the measure of God's love in verse 13. He says, greater love has no one than this, than to lay down one's life for his friends. You are my friends if you do whatever I command you. So not only do we have the opportunity to experience and possess the peace of God, the peace with God, the love of God, the joy of God, but now he's adding something else. Not only is Jesus my Savior, my Redeemer, my Lord, but he's also my friend and your friend. A friend is someone who knows everything about you and still wants to be your friend. That's a friend. Jesus knows all about us, and yet he still wants to be a friend to us. What is a dear friend to you? A friend is someone that you can call and you can expose your heart and your faults. And that friend will not judge you because he'll take your friendship in consideration. He will not value the present circumstance, but he will value the past. How long have I known a friend? I have a Christian friend that I've known for over 26 years of my existence. He knows me. He's a pastor. I'm able to share some things with him that I will not be able to share with Millie. Why? Because he's a friend. He's a pastor. We understand our private worlds. We understand the pressures. We understand what's going on. And to think that I am different from anybody is very wrong. But you don't know my world as I do not know your personal world. And so I speak to someone who delves in my private world, someone who knows about me, knows how much I get paid. He knows everything about my life. That's friendship. And when something is hurting, I go to my friend. The Bible says there's a friend that sticks closer than our own brother. You have a friend. That's Jesus. He's our friend. And so he says in verse 16 of chapter 15, you did not choose me, but I chose you. And I have appointed you that you should go and bear fruit, and that your fruit shall remain, that whatever you ask the Father in my name, he may give you. These things I command you, that you love one another. So far, so good. But now, it gets nasty now. Now he describes the world, and we discussed this in another chapter 2 weeks ago. The world system that's opposed to the things of God. There are forces in society, especially in the United States, there are forces that are antichrist. You believe that? Like what? You think the media is a little bit anti-God? Yes or no? Absolutely. You think Hollywood is anti-God? Hello? There's so many magazines that are so anti-God. It's pathetic. What is the truth? Everybody wants to know, well, what is the truth? And people say, what is the absolute truth? What's truth to you may be a truth for them, but not for them. What is truth? Who is to say what is absolute truth? And if you say, well, the Bible says, well, it was written by man. What is truth? Truth is whatever you believe. So whatever you believe is truth. I learned a new word, but I forgot it. I'll remember next Sunday. Because this lesbian writer,

0: she just really condemned Rosie O'Donnell for being a bad representative in the lesbian community. And she really castigates to the bone Miss O'Donnell. She can get away with it because she's a lesbian herself. But she named her a word. Man, for the life of me, man, I get it next week. I get it Sunday morning. It just means that it is the belief that no one exists but you. You know you exist because it's you. And any other knowledge cannot be accepted by you because you're the only one that exists. Everybody's opinion doesn't count. And I said, wow, that's a heavy-duty word, man. And that's how many people believe today. I know what I believe. What do you believe? Well, I believe that I can go to heaven, man. Why? Because, man, I got baptized in La Placita, Novera Street. That's what I know. You think I'm kidding? There are people like that. Others people tell you, because I did my first communion. Others people will tell you, because I lost my son when he was a boy. And that's already hell for me. They honestly believe that. And you cannot go against them or reprove them because they really believe this. Their whole heart, soul, and mind, and conscience, they believe this. And there are many people who believe that they know the truth. And Jesus said, I am the way, I am the truth. Now, he's leaving, right? He says, I'm not going to leave you comfortless. That's what orphanos in the Greek means, comfortless, typifying that a child is comfortless when he doesn't have his mom or dad. That's what orphanos mean, comfortless. And so, we are told that the Spirit of what? Of truth will come. And in a moment, you'll see that he explained to us that the Spirit of truth will lead us into all truth.
1: Jesus says in John 16, he says that a time is coming that whoever kills you will think they're doing God's service. The world is hopeless. War, pollution, disaster surrounds us. Is there anything that can escape us from the plagues of man? Yes. Jesus said, be of good courage. I have overcome the world. As Pastor Poncho has been teaching us on today's program of On the Level, as we've been looking at the Gospel of John today, there's still much more to learn, which we'll do on our next program of On the Level. Well, for the latest news and information, to know anything and everything about our ministry here at the Ark Montebello, as well as being able to review this study again, simply go to our website at thearkmontebello.com. That's thearkmontebello.com. 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And then please make it a point to join us for our next program of On the Level with Pastor Poncho Juarez.

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Bearing his own cross, Jesus went forth to that place which is called Calvary. This is the Calvary Way with Pastor Don McClure. 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Great.

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1: Road that I used to walk, I don't walk no more. 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
2: I find myself often at places where people, you know, one of the boys or this and that, and you go along for a little while, and then as they're walking and talking and carrying on, and then somebody says, by the way, what do you do? And, you know, usually, you know, find some way to, you know, I remember one time a guy told me he's a fireman. I said, well, that's what I am, too. And he says, you are? I said, yeah, I put out fires. My job. And, you know, like you, only mines are eternal. Yours are just finite. Mines are eternal. Yeah, I work here. And, but the thing is, then they look and say, you mean you're one of those? And they say, yeah. And next thing you know, they're backing off of all. I didn't mean, you know, what they, I did, oh, I hope I didn't offend. I hope this. I said, well, you did, but that's okay. I forgive you. But it's somewhere, it's amazing on how people realize in their life that they, when, that they, we just live in a world that's offensive, to the spirit. And a person that is happy, he not only looks at what's ungodly, he just looks at what's offend, what offends. And he, finds ways, I want to distance myself from it. And then the next thing is he says, nor somebody who sits at the feet of the scornful. A third thing he looks at here, this word scornful in the Hebrew, it's another wonderful word. It means to boast or to mock or to deride or to inflate. And it's something essentially here is that here is somebody who is just into their own world. And what it's all about, somebody who lives in a world of boasting or mockery or deriding or inflating. What their conversation, their style of life, their manner of life, and is one that's just entirely surrounded by self and the world of self. And that's something that is quite oppressive to the spiritual, to the person's happy. You ever find out how you're happy in the Lord, but you can spend a few hours with somebody that their whole world is something that essentially that's just in their own boasting. It's in who they are, what they do, how well they do it, you know, and who they do it for, with, or to. And they're quite inflated. And in the process, what they're also doing is deriding real. This has two aspects of it. It's that which lifts up self, and then on the other side of it, though, it also puts down others. There's something about it, it derides, or it puts down, or it mocks. And when you get around somebody that's just attacking, when you get around somebody that's just, that's just scornful, and that also has a way of just taking away your joy, taking away your happiness when you allow yourself to be, you know, around these things. Essentially, now on one hand, you can't avoid these things. They're everywhere in the world. But at the same time, you can't avoid them in a sense of your own soul. A doctor, on one hand, he's around illnesses all day long, but he also goes into it all with a mentality. I'm not here to fellowship, you know, with these diseases. I'm not here to have a nice, happy time with them. I'm not here to carry on with them. I'm here because I'm here for to specifically deal with, confront, you know, by my manner of life. And a Christian ought to be somebody that when they're around, they're looking there, I'm not here to carry on and just to fellowship and relate to all these things. I'm here with the desire to deal with it and to have a ministry to it. If we aren't there, then we're in trouble. There's three other things in this verse, and then I want to get on to the rest of this psalm. But this is one of the most fundamental things of happiness. There's three other mistakes oftentimes that people make. Not only that they look and there's things that are ungodly or they're sinful or they're scornful that they're around. But there's also things to where with these things, he says in the other three words that go with them, is this person, he's somebody that he finds there that he doesn't walk in the counsel of the ungodly. in the sense to where the, and these are the other, there's the word counsel, and then there's sitting at the feet of, and then there's, or stand in the path and then sitting at the feet of. A Christian chooses very clearly where he gets his counsel from. Finds himself there to where he gets his advice, and that's very simply what the word means. And it's interesting, a few years ago, I wish I'd kept it, because I read something that Gallup did in a Gallup poll, and Gallup, the younger Gallup, is a Christian, and has written some neat Christian books on some things that they've taken some polls of. But one of the things that they did is they found that more Christians read Dear Abby than their Bible. That's quite a little thing. And I can't remember how many, there was also quite a number of them that read their horoscope. But it's just that a lot of people, I mean, they don't realize, I mean, you sit there and they think they're being entertained, but there's also, it's all advice, isn't it? There's these advice columns, oh, this is what you do with this, and this is what you do with this, and this is what you do with this. I don't know why they read them. Sometimes I've read some, and they've had some funny things in them or some interesting things in them, but I would not go to Abby, dear Abby, for counsel. And unfortunately, though, a lot of people, I don't know how many millions of people a year write, or maybe, I don't know, it's in the millions, I know it's in the hundreds of thousands, or at least used to. But it's something there to where a Christian looks and he's determined, I'm not going to get my counsel. I'm going to be very selective on where my information, where my advice for living is going to come from. Many people, when they'll get it from Dear Abby, or they get it from horoscope, or they get it at the office, or they get it from, you know, psychology or different philosophy or other, you know, great quote-unquote writers. And usually, though, commonly, many of our problems are because we get counsel from another source than from the Word of God. Rather than that's where I want to get it from. Then what I'm doing, I want to deal with spiritual matters in the spiritual world. Another thing, he says, not only you don't get counsel from, he says you don't stand in the way or stand in the path, either one. And that word there means to stand or remain or to endure or to take one's stand. In other words, he says, here's the picture there. He says, you don't find yourself even standing in the path, you know, of sinners. And again, that's where an awful lot of Christians, again, make a lot of mistakes. They will actually stand in the way, what that means to stand in the way is to take the position of somebody that's in sin. And that's what to stand in the way of sinner means. In other words, I'm going to vouch for somebody that might be or agree with somebody that's maybe wrong. And again, that's something that oftentimes you look at a lot of the news programs, you look at a lot of the things that are out there that people watch, where they get their impressions and opinions of, are from known sinners, where their authority, the people that they quote are sometimes the most ungodly people. They absolutely hate the kingdom of heaven. They resist it all, and yet they find themselves with people that they know that are either backslidden or not right with God, or they're hate him, but yet at the same time they listen to them. They listen to their opinion. They weigh them out, you know, when I find myself doing this, I'm sure we all do, I don't know how many times I'll do this very thing. I'll be listening to some TV guy or whatever doing his commentary, and man, not only takes my joy away, I want to break my TV. You know, I'm listening to this guy for about 10 minutes and I'm angry. And I wish I could climb in and wring his neck or something, but the Bible tells me, why are you doing that? Why are you letting him get to you? Why are you finding that to be somebody that you're taking serious? Because obviously you're angry at him because you take him serious. If it was just some humorous joke guy on TV, maybe that, you know, or it was some Archie Bunker sort of a guy or something. But this is a guy that comes off truthful and things, and you're really listening, weighing it out, and then you're realizing, well, that's dumb, or that's unintelligent, or whatever, and you're thinking, but you sat and listened to the whole thing while you're doing it, standing in the way of a sin. He's there just as he's talking. He's picking your pockets. going through until you look there, and then you reach in for some joy after you turn off the thing, and you realize it's long gone, you know. And then you want to kill Dan Rather, and you know, or something, or whatever, whoever it is, you know, or you know, I can't think of their names, but you know them, because you're just as sinful as I am. But the but it's something there to where you somebody's gonna be happy. They've learned. They're looking at the world and realize the more I'm around it, the less it knows anything. The less it's worth and important to know what it thinks it knows. I don't want to sit, you know, or I don't want to stand in the path. And then the third thing he says, nor sit at the seat of the scorn. There, this what this means there to sit. That word in Hebrew, it means to dwell or to remain or to sit or abide, to be set or have one's abode. In other words, and what that the word basically means there, and this is one of the greatest tragedies that happens in many, many a home, I think. What this word actually means when it says there to sit at the seat of the, at the seat of the scornful, is that this is an old English or an old accent, I mean, not an English, just an old manner or colloquialism or whatever, of where when somebody sits at the seat of, or they sit at the feet of, same thing, it's usually somebody that's being taught by. It's an educational term, like when Paul said, I sat at the feet of the men. It's something there where, in other words, that's the one that educated. That's where I was taught. That's where I got my degrees. That's where my information, that's where my philosophy of life was being created. And here he says, a happy man. He doesn't just take his brain and he doesn't put it at the seat of somebody that is scornful. Of somebody there that is actually, you know, scornful towards heaven, scornful towards God, scornful towards the truth. And one of the things that are that in our country, where to me this is an issue that I don't think you can understate it or overstate it, rather, is that this is that you look at most secular schools, and most schools are, but it's something there to where you are sending your children, for the most part, to sit at the feet of the scornful. And when it's people that are where they're by, whether they are individually, but at least the materials and the things that they're using is that. They're people that they, their children, evolution, teaching that there is no God. We're just all evolved out of something. There's a blatant attack by a scornful, decadent society that is saying we want to remove the knowledge of God from an entire generation, the thought of God, because as soon as you do that, there's no accountability to God, is there? There's no responsibility to God. And as soon as that, I mean, that's an extremely powerful thing. Somebody, when somebody is sitting there listening in school all day long to supposedly an intelligent person, they've got degrees and they've got all these books and they got these libraries full of information. They come home and sweet mother says, oh, honey, don't believe that stuff. God made us all. That's just the way it's taught. But yet they go back and they're sitting hour after hour, year after year under something that intelligent people with intelligent books and intelligent library systems are telling that little mind. In a scornful way, there's no God, and we're actually putting them there, and they're sitting there and being told there's no morality. That God neither made we're male or female, but in the sense of preference, there is nothing right nor wrong with homosexuality, heterosexuality, bisexuality. It's merely as somebody is growing. I mean, those are the things. That are being taught in the schools. If you haven't been to school lately, I don't mean to repulse you, but I mean, those are what your kids are listening to. If you can't take it in church, think of what they're listening to all the time. Something to where there's no sex being saved from marriage. There's no sense of morality about a thing like that. They're taught just safe sex. We don't want you to get sick, honey. Sort of a thing. So practice it this way, but there's no ethics, there's no morality. And these are the things where our children are going and sitting in an environment where the system around, they're sitting at the seat of the scornful. People that oppose God and all that is a part of it. And the tragic thing is much of Christendom is being duped by it while they're watching their children, though they themselves maybe have a conviction, I know God, and I know He's real. And maybe, like, on one hand, I'll tell you, when I grew up, I went to secular schools until, postgraduate. But the thing is all the way, I was never taught evolution. Yeah, I just was part of the last kind of generation that they actually had, and my mom got us put into this, and I didn't realize what was happening at the time. But when I was a little kid, they had a big mobile unit that pulled up in front of school once a week or something. I can't remember how regular it was. But I was, while they were maybe teaching science, I didn't know it. I just know my mom had me signed up, that I left class, and I went out and went in this mobile unit, and there was a kind of a religious thing there going on. It didn't bother me. I never paid attention. I didn't let it affect me, believe me, not at all. But nothing really affected me much for many years. But I remember, though, I mean, somehow or another, my entire life, one of the things I'm very grateful for is that I have never had, though I didn't become a Christian until I was about 20, but I did not, there's never been a time in my life that I didn't believe in God. Believe He was there. Believe He made the world. Somehow or another, as a little child, that was put in me, and it remained. It was dormant in terms of any real thought, but we're taking kids now, and we're putting constantly into them, there is no God. You know, and there is an extremely intense, quite religious. They don't come off as religious, but anything, I mean, anybody, it's a religious, it's a spiritual warfare, so therefore it's religious, that is out there opposing. And it's something that'll sap and destroy happiness as well as eternal life, obviously. But the thing is that, and when we, look at our home, realized with our children. Many times we let our children, they're not happy, but they're sitting oftentimes all day long in an environment where they're sitting with those that are scornful. They're involved in, sitting at the seat of, and they're in the path of, and they're all, everything that's ungodly and sinful. And bless their little hearts, they don't have the maturity to decipher between things and realize, well, hey, this is a place I need to take a stand for the Word of God or for truth or for values and morality, all these things that in an age where things that are of the Lord, wise to good, should be pushed into them. Oftentimes, they're wise to evil. And they're not giving a corresponding inoculation of truth to counteract it. And I don't know how many times. I was on the phone a couple weeks ago with a friend of mine down south, a wonderful Christian couple. They really are. And they've done a lot for ministry. And, but it's, we got, and the subject, we got talking about their kids, and their kids are in deep trouble. But the interesting thing about him is that, he happened to go to a fine university, at least according to the world's things. And he always wanted his kids to get in that and have the best athletic programs and things. And he figured, well, they need to be in maybe secular schools, and they were always in secular schools. And, I mean, they went to church. The kids always went to church. And when they were young, I've known since little kids, they were fine, Christian kids. They loved God as much as you can decipher in a child growing up. And all the way through school, but somehow or another, through the process, they're all away. And, but the thing is, I can remember I'd go into their house, and you listen to the music these kids and all their friends were listening to. You listen to the values that they're all chit-chatting about. I'd go in and I'd look at their walls, everything they had painted all over their walls, the kids. You know, one of the things to me, and this is just me on it, but I think, it's a lot of times just what are on walls you're sitting at the feet of. You're looking at it. You're thinking about it. I used to, with my kids, say, hey, you're not going to have anything on the wall that I won't have on the wall anywhere now. I mean, it can be something that's conformed to your age or, your things. But if it's something that there is some suggestion about it, or there's something that stands for that is not right, it won't be. I won't be any more than if we just these things that they're saying that we did them. We won't say and do, and we won't have those that are promoting that world. And but the thing is, I think not that it didn't work with my kids, but that's the way it was. No, the I mean, we had struggles over, but I think sometimes you look there and with your children and say, what's going into their mind? What's going into mine? And much of our unhappiness of life is that we have found ourselves, if you know, we're off and away, and we're sitting at the feet, or we're standing in the way of sinners. People that are angry or hostile or bitter, and we know they're not right with God in their whole process, and you know, thinking, and yet we listen to them. We carry on conversations with them. Or whatever, and then wonder why we're so sad. Well, there's five more verses, so let's move along real quick. But those, to me, that's the basis of the whole thing. That's the foundation. Because when somebody looks and says, God, I don't want these things. These do take, anybody knows these take away joy. Even I think the worldly man knows. Or the carnal Christian knows these are the things that constantly get me. When I get back around these influences, and I'm sitting at their feet, or I'm standing in their path, they've got a hook in them somehow or another, and they pull me back under their influence. But he says that rather than that, here's what the happy man does do to build his happiness. In verse 2, it says, his delight is in the law of the Lord, and in his law he meditates day and night. He looks there and he says about somebody that he delights in the law of the Lord. All the things that governs the spiritual laws that govern life, that govern eternal life, that govern all the principles that govern the spiritual world. They look there and say, God, teach me the laws, the spiritual principles of the spiritual realm. Tell me about what releases forgiveness and mercy and grace and love and power. And tell me about the laws, of heaven, the principles of heaven. Teach me these things. Or somebody that rather than saying, I want to be entertained or educated or equipped by these things, they look over there and they say, God, my delight is in you. You know, that there he finds himself, his delight's in the law of the Lord. And there it says in his law, he meditates. Amen. That didn't leave a lot of time, did it? Get in trouble. You know, and so somebody's got this to where it's going on day and night. It's not just something I'm going to do it now and then. I want to be entrenched in it. I want to just be soaked in it. I want to be poured into it.
0: 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We're grateful that you've taken the time to listen as Pastor Don teaches from the living Word of God. 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

0: Welcome to another edition of Brad Huddleston's TechWise. 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
1: This week on TechWise, we're discussing a digital detox, which is designed for families to do together. If you have older children still living in the home who've grown up with technology, you'll probably have a tough time convincing them to detox. Video gaming, social media, binging on YouTube and Netflix, and pornography in some form are so woven into their lifestyle, they'll think you've gone mad for even suggesting there might be a problem. There are a couple of options here. One, it could be that you have addicted older children but still have a firm grip on your house, your rules. Here, you can lovingly but firmly insist they go through the detox and maintenance journey. Although you'll still have a challenge on your hands, God will honor the consistent Christian discipline you've sought to maintain all these years. Or two, if your parenting style has differed significantly from the one I just described, and I am not judging you if it is, my book intends to help you. I suggest you and your spouse pray and then educate your children using my book Digital Rehab as your guide. I'll have more information to come. In the meantime, I encourage you to check out my book, Digital Rehab, Learning to Live Again in the Real World, at bradhuddleston.com.
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1: Father, thank you that in the midst of all of this, we might have our hearts and minds attuned afresh to you, the living God. We think big thoughts of ourselves and small thoughts of you, and we wonder why our lives are upside down. We fill our lives with every kind of substitute, even though you made us for yourself, and our hearts are restless till they rest in you. We go down just about every other pathway. Some of us are here this morning and we don't have a decent answer to the question. We may be unbelieving in relationship to Daniel 11. It just seems totally nuts, far-fetched craziness. Lord, open our eyes and grant that we might find in Jesus all that we long for. For we pray humbly in his name. Amen.
0: We are glad you've joined us today. You know, throughout history, we've seen many evil leaders rise and fall. So who is the ultimate abomination of desolation that Daniel describes? And how will we recognize him? We'll find out tomorrow. The Bible teaching of Alistair Begg is furnished by Truth for Life, where the learning is for living.
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3: Well, the lottery just went up over $1 billion again, and it's like every store you walk into, there's someone in there buying a ticket. It's like the whole world is looking for the golden wrapper to the Willy Wonka factory ticket. You know that story? It always creates this buying frenzy, right, when the lottery gets really high, and it kind of makes me wonder if the lottery people have figured out when the jackpot is really high, it gets more people to buy them, so let's purposely make it, you know, get really big. Do they rig the system? That's what I'm wondering. Well, who knows? Either way, it creates for some very easy evangelism encounters. Why do I say that? Because when people are buying these lottery tickets or when I go in a store where they're selling them, I just bring up the subject of the lottery. And I usually start talking about what would you do with the money or how would your life change? And then listen to the things that people dream about. And as people tell me, I try to discern while I'm listening to them what those root desires really are in their heart. See, there's so many directions you can take that conversation. You could say, what would you buy? Or maybe talk about the things that money can't buy. Things like health, love, genuine relationships, time, life, heaven. These are all very important topics you can't buy with money. And then after talking about the things that really matter, I'll make this simple observation here. All these people lining up to pay their hard-earned money for just a chance to win a little bit of money or maybe a lot of money. They're lining up to pay their money. They've been working, sweating for this, and they're lining up to get a chance at some money. Meanwhile, God is over here giving away eternal life for free to anybody who wants to come and take it. Where's the lines for that, right? So you're willing to, your hard-earned money that you were working for, to shell it out and probably lose it, but possibly get a bunch of money. Well, God is giving away eternal life, way better than lottery winnings. And where's the lines? Where are the people that are lining up for what God offers? And so from there, I'll just go into the gospel, start talking about salvation in Christ and things like that. Another route that I take with people is this. When talking about the lottery specifically, I'll just ask them, hey, what would you buy? What would you get? And then ask, okay, so if you bought that nice house or a nice car, whatever they're thinking they'll buy, what about after that? And then what about after that? And then the next thing, and then and keep going until they say, well, then I'll die. And I'll say, well, what about after that? See, now we're to the real root of the question again. So it's always been the lie of the devil that people are going to find purpose or find fulfillment in earthly things. And they get old, they get rusty, they get stolen, or they get left to someone who really didn't care about them, right? They get left to someone else when you die. And none of it comes with us. In fact, I've often joked that If I ever owned a hearse, I would tow a U-Haul right around town and rent a U-Haul trailer and tow it around town just for fun as a joke to mess with people. Anyway, the lottery is a simple way to evangelize and bring up the things of God, but it's also a simple way to give counsel to God's people about where they're investing their lives. Because even a lot of God's people love to play the lottery and dream about all the things they might be able to do or buy. It was St. Francis of Assisi who said this, "You won't take what you have from here, you'll only take what you gave." Isn't that interesting? You won't take what you have from here, you'll only take what you gave. And when Jesus told us to build treasures in heaven, he was teaching us to invest our lives in things that will last beyond the grave. Not just up until the grave, but what will last beyond the grave. In the parable of the sower, Jesus warned us about the deceitfulness of riches, which can choke out the fruitfulness of God's word in our life. I hope that you're not letting that happen to you. I did that at one point. I was so consumed with building my own earthly kingdom and acquiring assets and reading books on how to invest and this and that. And you know what? During that period, I was bearing zero fruit for the kingdom of God. Because as Jesus said, the deceitfulness of wealth choke out the word and make it unfruitful. Listen to what St. Francis of Assisi said once again. You won't take what you have from here. You'll only take what you gave. Build for yourselves treasures in heaven is the counsel of Jesus himself. So lottery evangelism is actually a lot of fun. You can talk to people about the things that they want to buy or dream of doing and then begin to lead them into a relationship with Christ, because the earthly things really don't satisfy. Only Jesus can fill that longing in their hearts.
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0: today's program, Pastor Waxer continues in the book of 1 Corinthians. Let's pick it up in 1 Corinthians chapter 11.
1: Now, I'm going to share with you two things right off the bat. Number one, this is not an easy message because of people's assumptions. And a lot of times people close their mind with assumptions and then they never allow a full explanation. I would ask this morning one thing, eyes this way, please. I would ask that you give me the full 45 minutes before you close your mind. And so if you're a visitor with us this morning and you hear something that might be a little like, huh? Hold on there and let me explain what it means in its context and its content. Because we are reading somebody else's mail in a language that is translated in contexts that have all types of idioms that are not what we would use today. And so I'm going to have to explain those. And so number one, I ask you to help me all the way through in this message. And then number two, for you, those of you that are the family of God here, pastor's running on about 3 cylinders out of 6, so I'd appreciate your prayers on that as well. So let's stop pulikako and let's go. Let's watch a miracle happen. Father, I thank you for who you are, what you're going to do. And so give us insight today. Give us understanding today, Lord Jesus. Let your mind, Lord, be transmitted to us. And so, Father, I pray, open our hearts and our minds and our ears. Lord, I pray that we would decrease and that you would increase in us and that the words of my mouth and the meditations of our hearts would be acceptable in your sight. Oh, Lord, our rock, our redeemer. In Jesus' name, amen. I need you all to watch me. Watch me. I'm walking. I'm doing what? You guys are so smart. All right. Grabbing a fan. Then. All right. Oh. My illustration isn't going to work if you do that. Okay. I brought it in. I plugged it in. Now what am I going to do? All right. Now, which one of those steps was more important than the other? Some of you are getting it. None. None. What is the purpose of a fan? To bring fresh air. Now, if I had it plugged in and turned on backstage, would it do that? No. But if I brought it out and plugged it in but never turned it on, would it do that? No. If I brought it out and I never plugged it in and turned it on, would it do it? No. You see, we needed all three. Each of those steps is in uniquely and of itself different. And if any of those was not in function, not in, hear me now, in order, we wouldn't have what it's for. There's these things that the state puts up that annoy me quite a bit. They're called red lights. I believe it's a conspiracy just to get me. But I find that there is an order to these red lights, that the light goes from green to pink. It goes from green to yellow to red. And as we've said many times, when we see that yellow, we're supposed to... Yeah. There's cops in the room, guys. Shush. Got like 4 of them in here. We're supposed to slow down. Okay. And then when we see the red, we're supposed to stop. There's a sense of order. I've also found something that's very important. And come on, I know I am not the only Portuguese in this room who has done this. That also knows that there needs to be an order in making coffee. Sometimes you push that old button and you walk away and you come back and work. You never put the water in. Or you never put the coffee in and you wonder why you have this very interesting kind of colored water. You know, 10 minutes later when you come back in the room, you need to put the coffee in. If you got the filter type, the filter, dot, dot, dot. Am I making sense? In life, there is order. Well, we will see in chapter 14 of 1 Corinthians that God is a God of order. Very much so, he says that. And so this morning, we need to keep that in the forefront of our mind as we look at this passage, because God is about order, and order is necessary for function. So if you're writing notes, there's your first thing to jot down. Order is necessary for function. And that is what Paul is now taking them to. He's been challenging these folks about not living selfishly, about letting your light so shine so that others can be blessed and glorify God. And now he's saying, and in that, for example, let me remind us of a God-designed order. And so now let's begin at chapter 11, verse 1 of 1 Corinthians. It says, be imitators of me, just as I also am of Christ. Wow. That's a pretty powerful statement, don't you think? May I pray, Lord willing, that I would be able to say that in clear conscience. But what I can say is I would like to be able to say that I can say to you that to be an imitator of me would be one who is seeking to imitate Christ. I don't feel that I am in anywhere near the context of who, in other words, look at me and you'll see Jesus. But what I do say, and I do pray, I should say, is that you could say, yeah, I see that brother as one who seeks to be like Jesus. When he stumbles and falls, he will admit that and recognize that this was the standard. Don't make rationalism and some kind of whatever, well, at least I'm not like this. No, this is the standard, and I want to be one who's seeking Christ. And Paul says to these guys, he says, hey, imitate me. In other words, I am walking in a life that is saying, I want to die to these things that are my own self. I have my freedoms in Christ, but I'm going to lay them aside for the greater good. And he says, I'm trying to live this life for Jesus. You see, the secret to verse 1 is this. When it says, imitate me as I imitate Christ, the secret is this. Jot it down because we're going to refer to it many times. It's keeping your eye fixed on the goal. Keeping your eye fixed on the goal. Athletes in here, what's the number one thing we were all taught? Keep your eye on the ball. Keep your eye on the ball. Now, I still don't know how you golfers do that one. I mean, first of all, having the thing with this way, and then this has got to be, and then like this, and then, but how are you supposed to still keep your eye on the ball and not see past your shoulder? I don't know. I just come back and I whack the thing, man. And that's how I golf. And I actually, on the very first time I golfed, I got a birdie. I did. I killed it square on. Sorry. I went back to the golf course and they're like, you know, the club, when you turn in the clubs, and they're like, so how'd you do, Pastor? And I said, I got a birdie. And this lady next to me, they're like, and they're on the guy behind the counter goes, on your first time? And this lady in there, and then she goes, I hate you. And I walked out. I'm like, oh, actually, I killed a bird, you know, but keep your eye on the goal. Imitate me as I, what's it say? Imitate Christ. Okay, look at me for a second right now. See, the key is, what are you looking at this week? What have you been looking at? You're closer to Jesus if you've been focusing on Jesus. If you've been focusing on your church, your pastor, your roommate, you've had plenty to grumble about. But if you've been looking at Jesus, you're a whole lot closer to the goal and the desire and the reason why we got here this morning in the first place. He says, imitate me. You see, what I have found is that we tend to become more and more like that which we spend our time with. Notice these things are so true when it comes to areas of fashion. You'll notice when you guys who have moved here to Hawaii, you come out here and you have your fashion that's kind of from where you're from. And at first, when you move into an area, you're kind of like prideful of your fashion being so different than who you are. And so you wear your things and you're walking around and going, this is what we wear back in Oregon or Colorado, or this is what we wear, you know, and you're like, so you got your like granola hiker shoes and so on and so forth, because that's what we Coloradians do, or Oregonians. And we don't shave our legs or anything, you know, we're just. And so you wear your whatevers and then your elastic pants, and the ones that have the pull ties everywhere. It can be possibly a pull tie and potch. It's like, well, like, and you're like, here I am. And you come to the beach to our surf day with those shorts, and you learn real quickly why surf pants don't have pockets. Because it just goes poof, and then poof, and off. And so pretty soon, like Jason, the first time he came here with his little elastic pants, now you see Jason, and he's got his little button fly Quicksilvers. He's on, nice and tight. He's there. He's safe. He's ready. He took on the fashion of Hawaii'i. You recognize, those of you that have been with us at least 2 months, you don't wear plaid and aloha shirts, okay? You don't go to Hilo Hatties and buy aloha here and aloha here, whether they match or not. Take on the flavor of your environment. As I've teased you many times, you who moved here, you find yourself picking up our pigeon and you think you need to end every sentence with, yeah? You're going to store, yeah? That guy was funny, yeah? Stop it. Larson, stop it. Okay, now. And they pick up on things. So, other things is music. I found when I was talking to Chris Tomlin, he was here just for a week, and we're sitting in the back room, and he's like, man, everything is reggae here. And I said, and your problem is? Well, he was recognizing our Dawaiian style and in our music and so on and so forth, and you take on the flavor of your environment. Imitate me, Paul said, as I'm setting my environment, my focus, my goal, to be like Jesus, to look, think, act, respond like Jesus. And so in all reality, the depth of our grumbling, the depth of our inability to live a spirit-filled life is not on the impotence of our church or anything else more than it is our impotence on focusing and fixing our eyes on the call on Jesus Christ. Amen? And so here he says, do as I'm doing. You see, Paul is making this phrase as a transitional point. What have we been learning? We've been learning that we have freedom in Christ. Look back up at verse 10. I mean, chapter 10, verse 23. In chapter 10, 23, last week's sermon, he's teaching that, hey, we have freedom in Christ. But what does he say about that freedom? All things are lawful, but not all things are profitable. All things are lawful, but not all things edify, he says. He's saying to them, listen, we have a freedom in Christ, but you know what love will do? Love will lay down that freedom for the greater good. Namely, salvation. Hey, I may in Christ be free to do this or that, but if it would cause someone in my office to stumble, or if it becomes an issue, I always like to say, my only complaint about tattoos when they were first coming out, you know, in the 80s and the 90s, my only complaint about tattoos is that I was always talking about tattoos rather than talking about Jesus. People are always saying, is this bad? What does it say there in Leviticus? You know, and I'm spending all this time talking about that rather than talking about that he is the way, the truth, and the life. My whole goal in my life is to keep the main thing, and that's Jesus saves. Should have been an amen there. I got to hire some Pentecostals for Sunday mornings. Okay. You see, here's my point. And I'm going to say something, and hear me clearly on this, because you're going to think I'm saying a swear word, and I'm not. But you know, people say often in society, well, I don't give A, and they say the D word. But you see, Paul, what I like about Paul is it's very clear that Paul gave for the damned, meaning he gave his life. He gave up his options. He gave up his freedoms because he recognized people without Jesus were in fact damned. There is either heaven or hell. You're either positionally today with your name on the roster or not. That's not my issue. Don't call me one-sided. This is the author and the creator who says our life is filled with absolutes. You're either here or not. You're either breathing or not. You're either my wife or not. And you're saying, thank God. Understand that there is a heaven or not and your position or not. That is just a reality. And if you want to deny that, well, then you have to deny the consistencies of everything else that the Creator has made. You see, folks, the whole context of chapter 11, which we're about to come into, comes from the previous point in chapter 10. Look at verse 31. This is what we hit up hard last week. This is the context for what he's now using chapter 11 as an illustration. He says, whether then you eat or drink or whatever you do, let's say it together, do all to the glory of God. Whatever we do, we are to do all to the glory of God. And so how I pick and how I choose and how I exert my freedoms and my liberties, the question is, does this bring glory to God? You see, this removes that question, is this bad? You know what I'm talking about? Ask any youth pastor, what's the number one question he gets asked? Is this bad? Is it bad to go to this movie? Is this music bad? Is this bad? We should be asking not only is this good, but saying, Lord God, is this God? Is this your will? Is this going to bring glory to you? And you see, now with that understanding, look at verse 2 as Paul now takes them in chapter 11, verse 2. He says, now, just imitate me as I imitate Christ, because whatever we do, we want to do all to the glory of God. So he says, now I praise you. I encourage you to underline that. Paul does an amazing thing here. He says, I praise you because you remember me in everything, holding firmly to the traditions just as I deliver them to you. Paul does this excellent thing here where he's just about to challenge them. He is about to confront them on some selfish sins. But the first thing he does is share with them, commend them what's going right. You see, folks, let's not just be critical. We need to also commend when things are going right, and what's often known as the sandwich approach. If you need to approach me on something, first come and say, hey, Waxer, I really love your heart. I know you're da-da-da-da-da-da. There is this issue here that I would like to draw to your attention, da-da-da. And so you bring the positive. Then you bring the area of confrontation. I like to call it carefrontation because I care. I'm sharing this. And then you can bring in, once again, an encouraging word. But you know, brother, I know that you're going to seek the Lord on that. And so I just leave that for you. And hey, let me pray with you right now. Bring in the positive. Bring in the point. And then bring in another positive. Paul here is showing me this in his text. He's saying, hey, guys, one thing I love about you is this. I praise you because you remember me and everything. And so let's not just be a negative person. And so, wives, can I please ask you just to say good job when you do see the toilet seat down, not just when it's up. Uh-huh. I got two or three amens. And I got one, I tell you. But we do want to be people who encourage and not just draw the negatives. Now, here comes his exhortation, verse 3. You ready? He says this. But I want you to understand. Wow. I want you to understand, here it is, that Christ is the head of every man, and the man is the head of a woman, and God is the head of Christ. How's that for a beginning? See, right there he comes in. I want you to understand that Christ is the head of every man, the man is the head of the woman, and God is the head of Christ. And you see, so many people, men and women, have rejected Christianity because of this and other similar statements in the Bible. And without due cause, I might add. Because they have not understood context plus content equals meaning. And so, let's begin by taking a good closer look at verse 3 and explaining this so we can understand. Now again, what is the secret? Fixing our eyes on the goal. Now, verse 3, I want you to understand. Now, I don't know how we're going to put this here. I want you to understand now that Christ is the head of every man. Christ is the head of every man. And then it says that the man is the head of a woman, and then it says, and God is the head of Christ. Now, there's a little insight that you're going to see here, just even within these little definite articles. If you got of, and you've got of, but then you have the letter A when it comes to woman. Keep that in mind, and I'll explain that more in a moment. Now, let's pay attention. What this statement is, and please jot this down in your notes, what this statement is right now is this. It is not a value statement. Would you write that down? This is not a value statement. It is a role distinction. As I said with the fan, which one of these was more important than the other? Absolutely none. There is no greater value on the fan here. But putting all three together, the purpose is accomplished. There was a role distinctions that needed to be done. You see, men and women, listen to me. By the word of God, and if I had the time today and we could go through all the things we've been studying in Leviticus and Numbers, but we as God's creatures, the Bible says there's neither Jew nor Greek, male nor female, but all are one in Christ Jesus. You see, we are equal in value, but very different in roles. We have roles. We have duties. We have callings, responsibilities, and the Bible is calling us to that. Now, it is very clear that this is not a value statement, but a role distinction. I'll show you. First of all, anything with two heads is a freak. That's what we've been seeing in Leviticus. When people try to challenge Moses, well, who do you think that you are? And all of a sudden, God brings forth the leprosy and someone says, listen, I need to have a leader. A leader leads. I need someone to head this, and anything with two heads is freaky. And so God says, here is this order that I am going to place as in role distinction. Now, how do I know? How can I say? Am I just trying to be politically correct here today? Maybe some of you come from extremely conservative denominations or maybe a conservative fellowship. Maybe you're watching it on TV at home and you're saying, whoa, I thought you always like to go straight for the word. Well, actually, don't kind of soft sell. Don't try to get all, you know, politically correct. No, you hear me. I will prove to you real quickly that this is not about a value statement whatsoever because it's right there in the text. Let me ask you this question. Which person of the Trinity is more important than the other? Help me out. None. You see, the text says right here, God is the head of Christ. If this was speaking when it says that man is the head of woman, if it was to look like my hands are right now, then we have a problem with the Trinity. No. If we know that God the Father, God the Son, God the Holy Spirit are exactly the same, the three, the triangle, we have a role distinction here that's going on that it's saying here that God is the head of Christ. Now, look over ahead if you would. John 10, verse 30 says this, I and the Father are one. Okay, so Jesus says, I and the Father are one. But in John 14, verse 28, Jesus says, the Father is greater than I. And this is what confuses the Jehovah's Witnesses and many others who want to put down into a lesser value of Jesus. And they say, well, how can he be saying this when he says that the Father is greater than I if he is equal with God? And then you've got John 5, verse 26. Look up overhead, if you would, at John 5, 26. Jesus is speaking here, and he says, when the Helper comes, notice, whom I will send. The language sounds as in higher sending, higher laying down. And he says, whom I will send to you from the Father, that is the Spirit of truth who proceeds from the Father. He will bear witness of me. You see, folks, the question needs to be asked right here in the beginning. Are these contradictions in the Bible? And the answer is no. Please write this down. They are willful signs of submission. Willful signs of submission. You see, what makes a great leader is that they're a great follower. If you have struggled following authority, you will never be a great leader. And you see, the Trinity in and of itself reveals this to me as the Bible itself says, listen, here's this order that God has placed for us, and that God is the head of Christ, Christ is the head of man, and man is the head of woman. And he shows us here in this context, you see, he wants us to recognize that this is a submission, hear me, in the context of absolute fellowship. The purpose is absolute fellowship. And so for that reason, the purpose is the air to blow refreshment. The purpose is fellowship, koinonia, function. And that's when he begins to say, guys, let's start putting down our liberties. Yes, we're free, but let's do things in a way that causes and creates order and a sense of purpose to get things done. You see, the head of a committee, hear me now, the head of a committee is basically one who has more responsibility, not more in value. If you're the head of a committee, it's your kuleana. It's your responsibility to make sure everything gets done. I believe and recognize, as it says in James 3, not let many become teachers, for you shall be judged more harshly.
0: And that's it for today's program with Pastor Waxer Tipton, teaching from 1 Corinthians chapter 11.
2: 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For more information, check us out at onelove.org. Iloko Yesu Christo.

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1: Climbing the ladder of success in the world can be a daunting and exhausting experience. 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Take a step back. Appreciate God.
2: You get into that mode where, okay, I got to get my good grades so I can get a good job, so I can get a nice house, I can get married, and I can have kids, a white picket fence. And, you know, we do that temporal thing. Everything has this thing where we're not comparing it, looking up. Why has the Lord given you a good job? Why has he given you a nice place to live? Why has he provided for you? Why has he given you an opportunity in your field to excel?

0: This is Bridging the Gap with Pastor Lloyd Pulley. Welcome to our program. Today, we're going to bring you part two of our message Lloyd began last time concerning the second coming of Jesus Christ. We're living in the end times. I'm sure you've heard someone say that a time or two. So how do we know? How do we know that the return of Jesus is just around the corner? Well, current events certainly compel us to think so. Pastor Lloyd will share his thoughts on the state of the world today and how it relates to the return of Jesus. It's a fascinating look at the world in 2026, part of a series from Pastor Lloyd called Basic Christian Living. Here's Pastor Lloyd.
1: The first time Moses came to his brethren to rescue them, they didn't understand. The second time he comes and he's their deliverer. The first time David was anointed and called and even fought Goliath, yet they rejected him, and Saul controlled everything and tried to chase down David and kill him. But the next time David came, they received him. And the same thing with Jesus. The first time he came to his own, and they received him not. But he's going to come again, and they'll receive him. They'll look upon him whom they pierced. So we're in good company. If in the beginning, people that follow the Bible and believe in the gospel right now are not on the popular side of history. In fact, it's almost better that way, because there's a lot of people that jump on the train when religion is walking in her silver slippers and everything's wonderful and everybody's nice, and that's a cool thing to do. But when it's not cool, that's the real test, whether or not the Lord is going to move in your life. So all this rejection opened the door for the Gentiles. For the Gentiles to have faith. So even God used the trial, and I submit to you, what you're going through personally, whatever you're experiencing now, challenging, difficult, wondering why, how long, Lord, why is this happening? I'm trying to follow you, and this is happening to me. Listen, this is normal. This is normal. This is all about of our getting our eyes just riveted away from this life and looking up, and it's amazing the perspective change that happens. Listen, this is true for all of us. This is why we look up. This is why we're looking for his return. This is why we need to be thinking eternally as his people, because this is not our home. We're just passing through. For those that make this their home, you will be the most frustrated individuals. Because if you're God's child and you're trying to make yourself comfortable here, you know what he's going to do? He's going to keep pulling out those little pieces of your little nest so that you get more and more uncomfortable, so that you get your eyes on him. But if you get your eyes on him, he's not going to have to do those things. You know, I think sometimes for me, I look at trials as the Lord just reminding me, I just got caught up too much in this or that. And sometimes it's just a test of faith. So how close are we? Well, let's look at some of these things in Matthew and tie this together, because if we can see with our own eyes, we need to be looking up. We'll be encouraged, and more than that, I'm hoping and praying that we have an eternal care for the souls around us, because if he is coming soon, what are we doing about it? Are we telling anybody about his love and grace? So Jesus said about the deception was number one. The second thing he says, you'll hear of wars and rumors of wars. Now, more specifically, that gets revolved around the Middle East. In fact, Trump even said the Middle East is the toughest deal ever. You know, he's the deal maker, but he's the toughest deal ever. And he's right, but he's right because the Bible said it would be so. Zechariah 12 and 14. That Jerusalem would be a burdensome stone for the whole world. Now ask yourself in history when Jerusalem was a burdensome stone for the entire world. Even in the Roman Empire, it was just a blip on the radar for them. It was a nothing. Egypt and Assyria and all these other powerful things were the real concern. Israel was a nothing. But the Bible says it'll be a burdensome stone for the whole world. And it is today. That 20-acre piece of property on the Temple Mount is of greater concern for world and Middle East peace than anything else in the world. And believe me, there are a lot of people who just want to forget about it, but they can't. It keeps coming back. And folks, this has just been real in the last 100 years. Up until 100 years ago, nobody cared. It was a little religious enclave of a few people that were fighting over a little bit of this or that. Now it's world intrigue. So that should make you stand up and notice. And as well, just a few things happened recently that are interesting, because if you're reading your Bible and you read in Ezekiel about the Gog and Magog coming down to attack Israel, and 5/6 of the invading army will be wiped out. So all those nations that will align with Gog and Magog to the north, which is believed to be both linguistically and historically Russia, and its deals with Persia, which is Iran, and Gomer, which is Turkey. And Turkey's been the odd part, because everybody's thinking, how's this ever going to come? Just up to a few years ago, Russia and Turkey hated each other. I mean, literally, they had little love for each other. Russian jet got shot down November 2015. Then harsh sanctions came out by Russia in December of 2015. Tensions reached a new peak as they're taking opposite sides on Syria. So no love for Russia and Turkey together until when a new alliance was made between Russia, Iran, and Turkey. So when that happened, biblical scholars fell off the back of their chair. They fell back. I mean, they were like, what? We? And they're watching this stuff. They're thinking, this is the last piece of the puzzle for the war of Magog and Gog to take place, in which God will defend Israel without human means. So we're watching this and going, okay, so this is amazing. The UN General Assembly, Iran's ambassador threatened force if the U.S. softens on its nuclear accord. The Palestinians are holding U.S. responsible for Israel's apartheid, they call it, demanding the U.K. to even apologize for the 1917 Balfour Declaration, which made the Jewish state even possible. All of this is just, this is what the world is worried about, just as the Bible predicted a long time ago. How close are we? Well, earthquakes, he goes on to say. There'll be famines, pestilence, and earthquakes in various places. All of this stuff is happening at an unprecedented rate. Here's what Jesus describes. Remember, these are the beginning of sorrows. Verse 8. This is the beginning. This is birth pangs for greater upheavals, that when you read Revelation, you see and understand that is the wrath of God poured out upon an unbelieving world after centuries, centuries of patience, sending his ambassadors throughout all the world that the gospel would come to all the world. And then the end will come. And so we see all these things happening. Now, some ridicule this. They mock Bible believers and this stuff, but yet they just close their eyes to the evidence. The Jewish nation, it was said it could never happen. And every war that Israel fought from 1948 to establish their independence, 1967, not the 1972 Yom Kippur War, all these wars, are students of war in West Point don't even study these Israeli wars because they don't make sense. They shouldn't have won. They make no sense. Well, God said he would protect. And you know, I just believe in a God that is in a real God in a real Bible. I don't like to take my religion out of the real world and live in this fantasy world and then over here I'm now in the real world. No, God is a God of history. We should know that. The Bible is written with a lot of history in it. Unlike most religious books that are doctrinaire. In other words, they just spout things and you got to believe it or not believe it. The Bible can be tested. Can be tested. Testability is probably the best way to get whether to something is true or not. Because I could make a prediction 1,000 years from now, there's no way to test it. Some person can come along and make religious statements about God and the reality, and there's no way to test it. But the Bible says, here's this event in history that took place, and it all revolves, everything about your belief in Jesus revolves around an event in history that took place or didn't take place. And that is the resurrection of Jesus Christ from the dead. That is not to be taken by faith. That is to be evaluated with evidence. What you take by faith is that he died and rose again for you. And you believe the love of God. You believe what Jesus did for you. That it happened, you need to evaluate. You need to test. You need to be convinced in your own mind that event happened. And when you do enough research on that, as many have, even trying to prove it wrong, you'll come to a conclusion that event happened. And now what does it mean?
0: This is Bridging the Gap. Pastor Lloyd Pulley will be back in a moment with part two of today's message. 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Well, let me remind you today that you are a very special friend of ours and a special friend of Pastor Lloyd's. And we would love, especially Pastor Lloyd, to get an email from you today. 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And when you do that, include a prayer request. 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Again, go to bridgegap.org and click the contact tab. Today's message is called, What on Earth is Going On? Here's Pastor Lloyd with more.
1: That was the early work of Peter. He had evidence of the resurrection. He pronounced that evidence of the resurrection, and people were cut to the heart. And he says, What must we do? He says, each of you repent and believe the gospel, the good news. Jesus died for you. Though you put him to death, he did it for you. And they were cut to the quick. They repented. They were baptized. 3,000 souls were added to the church the day it was born. Now, in this final period, we should have an attitude. We should have certain things happening. I'm going to submit to you four things. If you jump to 2 Peter chapter 3, we'll finish there. 2 Peter chapter 3. Peter, the last letter he wrote, he wanted these folks to really be fully equipped in all of these things. So he writes this in 2 Peter 3, verse 10, that the day of the Lord will come as a thief in the night. That is, you know, the day when the heavens will pass away, great noise, elements will melt with fervent heat. You know, the day of the Lord is typically when the rapture happens, the tribulation begins, and then during that period of time where the Lord reigns for 1,000 years, and at the end, more deception, and then he's going to create a new heavens and a new earth. So that whole thing is really kind of the day of God, the day of the Lord. So this is what he describes, and the real application point is found in verse 11. Therefore, since all these things will be dissolved, since everything in this temporary world we live in is going to be dissolved, what manner of persons ought you to be in holy conduct and godliness? Now, the real question here is, it's literally, what country? What country are you from? You know, what country? It's not about America. It's not about Britain or whatever country out there. What manner is this world your home? If you truly are born again and you are made for God and his plan and you pray, Our Father, which art in heaven, hallowed be thy name, your kingdom come, your will be done. You see, they pray that, right? But do you actually realize you're praying for that? You're praying for this all to happen. Lord, how long till you come again? Now, that doesn't mean you sit around and that's all you do. Jesus said, occupy until I come. Get a job. Get married. Get out there. Get in the world. Just become what God has called you to be in society. Maybe he'll call you to be just a great disciple while you're working with IT or working in nursing or doctors or whatever it is, whatever job you have. You're all disciples. Some of you might be called into ministry, going out planting churches, missionary. But you occupy, you plan for a lifetime. But you keep looking up. You realize you've got to keep your eyes up. You weigh everything temporarily with how it fits eternally. Otherwise, you get into temporal thinking and you get into that mode where, okay, I got to get my good grades so I can get a good job, so I can get a nice house, and I can get married, and I can have kids, a white picket fence. And, you know, we do that temporal thing. Everything has this thing where we're not comparing it, looking up. Why has the Lord given you a good job? Why has he given you a nice place to live? Why has he provided for you? Why has he given you an opportunity in your field to excel? To use that for his glory, as Daniel, he worked in the secular world, but he gave witness to the Lord powerfully. So this is our response, verse 11. Therefore, he says, what manner should you be? Well, conduct and character is key. Conduct is what we are toward others, and our character is what we are to God. You ought to be thinking of how God sees you. Are you obedient? And you know what? He loves you, no matter what. But when you're disobedient, he's going to discipline you because he loves you. But you know how it's not really fun being disciplined. Yeah. Imagine having to stay in your room for 3 weeks and then you get out and you do something wrong and you have to go back in for another 3 weeks. You know, I mean, come on, this is no fun. There's a lot of Christians who are living that Christian life and they're going, I don't think Christianity is so great. Yeah, I wouldn't either if I had to be in my room all that time. Obey him. He still loves you, even when you're disobedient. Even when we're knuckleheads, he loves us. But he'd rather have us not be a knucklehead. Holy conduct and godliness. And then, of course, notice this. He goes on to say, looking for, verse 12, and hastening the coming of the day of God. Looking for and hastening. Well, what is that? Well, looking for, we know what that means. We've got our eyes up. But hastening is really, it's kind of a word that literally means longing for. Not that you're going to make it go quicker. But you're longing for, you're eagerly desiring. Not just looking, but you're longing. Are you longing for the Lord to come back and make this world right? The worse it gets, God's people long even more. And we even pray even more, your kingdom come, your will be done. Lord, help. Wilt thou not revive us again? And then what are you looking for? Verse 13. We according to his promise, look for a new heavens and new earth in which righteousness dwells. A new state of affairs. But in the meantime, verse 14, therefore, beloved, looking forward to these things, be diligent to be found by him in peace without spot and blame.

0: I just began praying for his blessing, and I can honestly say when I ran into him, I can honestly say there was no malice, no bitterness, nothing but just care for his soul. And I really believe that is so key for us, being diligent, because this is the Lord wants us to be at peace with him, peace with others, because we have this great promise. Otherwise, we get caught up in the non-essentials. How do you have that holy conduct and godliness and looking forward and being diligent in that area? I think we have to be a little more intentional, folks, than just treating coming to church one day a week and thinking, you know, I've done my job in my religion. The reality is it's a relationship, and God has called us as one body. How are you expressing that love and care for other members of the body? Are you in community here? It's one thing to attend church, say hi and bye, bring your Bible in and leave, and then you go on about your life. But are you in community? Are you plugged into a discipleship home group? I do have to apologize in one sense. You know, we had a number of new people jump on the home groups, and then we also had the attack from the inside where a few home groups decided to take a break this session. A few groups, their leaders are getting involved in some mission in some other areas, and so they're not leading that group anymore. So we needed more leaders, and some groups aren't happening this particular session. So if you're in that category and you signed up for one and you got the bad news that, well, the one you'd hoped isn't there, listen, this is all a test of just keep going forward. Keep standing. Keep standing. Keep standing. Be diligent. But be diligent for that real community, for that mentoring, for that discipleship. My prayer is that you think in terms of if the Lord were to come right now, are you ready? Are you ready? If you can honestly say in your heart, you're longing for that, looking for that, yes, Lord, even now, nothing else is more important, great. If the only thing that's hindering you from being excited about that is the loved ones around you, then what are you doing about it? Maybe that's the burden the Lord has to increase in your heart, because as you're looking up, your burden for others increases. And to take that step of faith, to reach out to somebody. You know, the funny thing is, this gentleman who shared this testimony at the men's retreat, and I recounted it here, he said he was tortured with the thought of this encounter. He was battling, you know, he was wrestling. He didn't know how he was going to do it, and he was terrified. And when he went out there, and as soon as he shook the guy's hand, and then he began to speak, it's like all of a sudden all that fear was gone. And that often is the case. You're terrified to tell somebody about Jesus. It's the horror comes upon you. You're frozen in thought and mind. It's like, ah. And you know what? When you take that step, all of a sudden you see the Lord work. You're going to go, why was I doing this more often, more frequently, and before? So I want to encourage you to have that. And maybe right now for some, you need to make that peace with the Lord. And well, you can't make peace with God. He made peace with you on his terms. The Bible says, believe in the Lord Jesus Christ and you'll be saved. That's your part. That's all I have to do. That's it. Believe on him. In believing on him, you're putting your full weight and trust in him and him alone. You're not adding him to your repertoire of gods and priorities. You're acknowledging him as your Savior. And now you grow as you learn how to trust him as Lord. So I encourage you, if you haven't done that, before you leave, settle that. Just call on the name of the Lord.
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2: 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I think of Nebuchadnezzar was one of them. 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That's the key.
1: Yeah, and that's exactly why this month's resource is so powerful, isn't it?
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0: This Wednesday at Calvary Chapel Honolulu, it's movie night with the 2026 film release, A Great Awakening. With the colonies on the brink of collapse, the Reverend George Whitfield sparks the first Great Awakening, uniting an entire generation with his thundering proclamation of liberty in Christ.
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0: 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A Great Awakening, 6 p.m. Wednesday, August 12th. 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

0: Welcome to The Word for Today, featuring the Bible teaching ministry of Pastor Chuck Smith, founder of the Calvary Chapel Movement. This radio program is a chapter-by-chapter, verse-by-verse study through the entire Bible. And on today's edition of The Word for Today, Pastor Chuck continues his message, Love One Another, as we pick up in 1 John chapter 5, verse 1. And now, with today's study, here's Pastor Chuck.
1: Now, whosoever believes that Jesus is the Messiah is born of God. And everyone that loveth him that begat, loveth him also that is begotten of him. So, I say I love Jesus. He is the Messiah. Yes, I'm born again. Oh, and how I love him. Well, if I love him who has begotten me into this new life, then I will also love those who have been begotten. The family of God, my brothers and sisters in Jesus. And by this we know, another proof of how we know what we know. By this we know that we love the children of God when we love God and we keep his commandments. Jesus said, a new commandment give I unto you, that ye love one another even as I have loved you. Now, when John seeks to bring down the commandments of Jesus, Jesus gave us the Old Testament commandments in the concise form. Love God supremely, love your neighbor as yourself. In this is all the law and the prophets. I mean, it's all wrapped up right here. Very concise. Now, John also capsulizes, gives us the essence of the commandments of Jesus. He does that over there in chapter 3. This is his commandment, that we should believe on the name of his Son, Jesus Christ, and love one another as he gave his commandment. This is the commandment. And he gives us a condensed, concise form. Just believe on Jesus and love each other. I mean, that's what it's all about. That's what Christianity is all about. That's the heart of Christianity. That's the essence of Christianity. That we believe on Jesus Christ and that we love one another. There it is. You've got the whole thing right there. Now, hereby I know that I love God. I can say that I love God. But I might just be mouthing empty phrases. By this I know, when I love the children of God, I keep his commandments. For this is the love of God, that we keep his commandments, and his commandments are not grievous. They're not that hard. Tell me, what's... Well, take it back. The first one's not so bad, believing on his Son, Jesus Christ. Now, the second one is more difficult, loving each other as we love ourselves. That is more difficult, and that does take a work of God's Spirit within my heart. I can't just say, well, I'm going to love him. I've done that. I've tried to mesmerize myself. You know, self-hypnosis. Well, he's not such a bad guy. He's got some good traits, and I really shouldn't feel that way about him. And, you know, he's loud, and he's brash, and he says stupid things, but he's not that bad, and I shouldn't really feel, you know, this animosity towards him. Also, I like him, I guess, and, you know, and he's not too bad, and I can tolerate him, and I try and talk myself into, you know, well, like we were used to saying for kids, well, I love you only enough to get to heaven, you know, I mean, it's just... And so you've got yourself all psyched into, hey, yeah, no, he's not so bad, I love him. And then he shows up at a party. And as he comes in, loud mouth, crude, says some stupid thing and you think, oh, you jerk, why didn't you stay home, you know? And all of this mesmerizing out the window, you know, all of this, you know, hours building myself up for this next time that I meet him. Yeah, he's not too bad, you know, I sort of like him, you know. And then poof, all of the effort of bringing my mind into a loving state is gone. Yes, it's true. There are people with whom you are incompatible. They're too much like you. It's amazing how horrible our sins look when someone else is committing them. You know, if I'm committing it, not too bad. But if you start committing my sins, oh, it's ugly and horrible. Can't stand you. This kind of love takes a special work of God's Spirit within my heart. I can't do it. I can't manufacture agape. I can't psych myself into agape. And that's why it's a proof to me that it is God. As God has given to me love for people that I could not stand in the natural. And to experience God's love working in my heart and changing my heart and my attitude towards these people, I know it's God's love being perfected in me. And there are many times that I've had to pray, now, Lord, I know that you require that I love them, but that's impossible for me. I can't do it. But Lord, I want you to work in me and give me your love for them. I know that I don't love them, but I know that you do. So give me your love for them. You know, in these kind of things, I think that it's extremely important that we be totally frank and honest with God, because it's, you know, if you anything else, you're only fooling yourself. You don't fool God. And so many times we're trying to snow God with our prayers. Well, God, thank you for this great love you've given to me. Oh, Lord, I love everybody. Now, there's one fellow, Lord, and I'm having difficulty loving him with the intensity and degree that I should be loving him. So, Lord, increase that intensity of love in my heart. You're not being honest with God. God can't do anything for you. Now, you need to be straightforward and honest with God. You say, God, I hate him. I can't stand his looks or anything else. And so, God, if there's going to be any love coming from me in his direction, you're going to have to do it. But I'm willing, Lord, for you to do it. Please work within my heart. Take away the hatred and give me your love. And if you're honest, then God can deal with it and God will deal with it and work. As long as you try and snow God, you're not going to get anywhere, because he knows the truth of your heart. And, you know, we try to paint a pretty nice picture of ourselves when we come before God. And all the while, God knows the whole ugly truth. His commandments are not grievous. For whatsoever is born of God overcomes the world. And this is the victory that overcomes the world, even our faith. Now, we read in the book of Revelation that when Satan is cast out of heaven, that they overcame him by the blood of the Lamb and the word of their testimony, loving not their lives unto death. Here, our victory is our faith in Jesus Christ. We overcome the world, the things of the world, through our faith in him. And how is that faith developed? By knowing him. And how can I know him? By studying the revelation of himself, the Bible. It is awfully hard to trust somebody you don't know. If a total stranger walks up to you on the street and asks to borrow $50, I'll meet you here tomorrow and pay you back. If any of you are prone to give it to him, let me know. I'd be anxious to meet you. I need $50. No. But I mean, boy, I mean, you're you know, anybody can. You see, I don't know you. How can I, you know, trust you to be here to pay me back? I don't know you. Hard to believe or trust someone you don't know. Because we know that there are a lot of shams and a lot of, you know, frauds and everything else. A lot of scams going on. But when you know someone, know them well. Know that they have a tremendous reputation for honesty, uprightness, character. Then you don't have any trouble trusting them. Your problem in trusting God is you just don't know Him. Your problem in trusting Jesus Christ is the lack of knowledge. That's why Jesus said, learn of me. He said, come unto me, all ye that labor and are heavy laden, I'll give you rest. Take my yoke upon you and learn of me. Why does He want you to learn of Him? Because there is where your faith is increased. The more you know Him, the easier it is to trust Him. And so we overcome by this faith. And who is he that overcomes the world but he that believes that Jesus is the Son of God? My faith in Jesus Christ brings me victory over the world. Now this is he that came by water and blood, even Jesus Christ, not by water only, but by water and blood. And it is the Spirit that beareth witness, because the Spirit is truth. What does it mean he came by water and he came by blood? Not by water only, but water and blood. There are two general opinions of the commentators. The first opinion is that it is referring to his baptism. He was baptized in water and then later baptized in blood. When John and James came to him and said, Lord, you know, we'd like a favor. When you establish your kingdom, let him sit on your right side and let me sit on your left side. And Jesus said, you don't know what you ask. He said, are you able to be baptized with the baptism wherein I am going to be baptized? Oh, yes, Lord, we are. He said, you don't know what you're saying. But he was referring to the cross as a baptism. So when he refers here, he came not only by water but by blood. It was a reference to his water baptism and then his crucifixion. The other field of thought of the commentators is that it is a reference to the crucifixion itself, when the soldier pierced his side and there came forth blood and water. And it is a reference to that cleansing flow from Jesus by which our sins are cleansed, the pouring forth of the water and the spirit and the blood. And so I leave the theologians to argue it. I say that you can take either opinion and you're not going to be too far from wrong. Just exactly what he means by this, I am not sure. But this is he that came by water and blood, even Jesus Christ, not by the water only, but by water and blood. And it is the Spirit that bears witness, because the Spirit is truth. And so the Spirit bears witness of the truth to our hearts. Now, verse 7 did not appear in any of the early manuscripts. It did not appear in the manuscripts until about the 10th century. And so this verse probably was not original in John's writing, the fact that it doesn't exist in any of the early manuscripts that exist before the 10th century. So verse 7 probably should not be here in the scriptures. This is the only verse of which I would declare that in the New Testament. But evidence of it existing in the early manuscripts is non-existent. There is an early church father who quoted from an ancient manuscript, no doubt, in which he quoted this particular passage. Now, what manuscripts he had, we don't know. But there is only one church father that made reference to it, early church father. And so it is generally conceded that this does not belong as a part of the original text. But you should go from verse 6 to verse 8. The Spirit bears witness, because the Spirit is truth. Of what does the Spirit bear witness? There are three that bear witness in the earth: the Spirit, the water, and the blood. And these three all agree. So the Spirit bearing witness of Jesus Christ and of that salvation that we have through Jesus, either the baptism in water and the baptism of crucifixion, or the blood and the water that poured forth from his side. John said, we bear record of it. We saw it. It is true. And we bear record of it that you might believe. And in testifying in the 19th chapter of the spear, when the soldier pierced him with the spear, there came forth blood and water. There is an interesting aspect to that from a physiological standpoint. The doctors say that the fact that, you know, Jesus was dead when the soldier came. They were going to break his legs. But when they came to Jesus, they found he was already dead. They were sort of surprised that he was already dead. But he had dismissed his spirit. He said, no man takes my life from me. Who killed Jesus? Nobody. Jesus said, no man takes my life from me. I give my life. I have the power to lay it down. I have the power to take it up again. Now, Jesus had divine powers, and he had the power to just dismiss his spirit. Now, we don't. I can't say to my spirit, oh, you've had it. You know, might as well leave. Jesus had the power of dismissing his spirit, of laying down his life, and of taking it up again. So while he was there on the cross, it says, and he dismissed his spirit. He said, okay, you can go now. You know, it's finished. All right, you can go. And he dismissed his spirit. So that when they came, they were surprised that he was already dead. So they didn't break his legs in order that the scriptures might be fulfilled, not a bone of him shall be broken. But instead, the soldier took his spear and pierced his side in order that the scriptures might be fulfilled, which said, and they pierced him. Now there came forth blood and water. From a scientific standpoint, the fact that when they pierced his heart, and of course that's where he put the spear, through his heart, the fact that blood and water came forth would indicate that his death from a physical cause was that of a ruptured heart, broken heart. His heart actually ruptured. When your heart ruptures, there's a sac around the heart that fills with a water-like substance. So when they pierced the heart, the blood and water coming forth indicated death by a ruptured heart or by a broken heart. From a physiological standpoint, from a spiritual standpoint, he just dismissed his spirit. The Spirit bears witness that the blood of Jesus Christ that was shed cleanses us from all sin. Three that bear record. The record of God, that there is forgiveness provided for you and for your sins from God through Jesus Christ and his sacrifice on the cross for you. Now, if we receive the witness of men, the witness of God is greater. What is our whole jurisprudence system based upon? The witnesses of men. You're charged with a crime. You're arrested for robbing the Security Pacific Bank. You plead innocent. You get a good attorney. The prosecuting attorney introduces the first witness, your name, your occupation. You're a teller. at Security Pacific Bank. On March the 15th at 2 o'clock in the afternoon, what happened? Well, a man came up to my window and he handed me a paper bag and a note. And he said, I have a gun and I'm going to shoot you unless you fill the bag with money and hand it to me. Do you see this man in the courtroom? Yes, he's sitting right over there. Are you sure that's the man? Oh, yes, I'm sure. What makes you so sure? Well, I noticed this scar down the side of his face, and I'm sure it's him. He calls his next witness. Where were you on the afternoon, 2 o'clock? Well, I happened to be standing in line in the bank, and I noticed this man go up to the window, and, you know, they tell their story, and do you see the man in the courtroom? Well, yeah, he's sitting right over there. Are you sure that's the man? Oh, yes, yes, I couldn't be mistaken. I'm sure it's him. And they get three or four people say, oh, yeah, I saw him, you know. I saw him running out. I was standing at the door, and he almost knocked me over as he went running by, and I turned to yell at him, but he'd, you know, already gone. But, oh, man, you know, I faced him, and I saw a gun in his hand and all. Yeah, he's right over there. Guilty. The witness of men. We accept it. Our Jewish president's system is based upon the witness of man. You've got two or three people that give you an identical story, then they put the finger on the same fellow, you say, yeah, it's got to be the fellow. He's guilty. They build up the case. They show all the evidence to show your guilt. And you're adjudged guilty because of the witness of men. Now, if we will accept the witness of men, then ought we not to accept the witness of God and of God's Spirit?
2: 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Now, here's Pastor Chuck.
1: May the Lord be with you. May the Lord watch over you this week. May the Lord bless you. May He fill you with His love, with His Spirit, with His grace, that you might show forth that grace of God in your dealings with others, that you might manifest the Spirit, the nature of Jesus Christ in your relationship with others, that you might walk even as He walked. In Jesus' name.
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3: 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Connie, Eugene, do as he says.
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15: This is Kurt Morris with Channel 10 News. Odyssey residents are stunned at the complete closure and quarantine of Wits End, a popular ice cream and discovery emporium. The reason for the closure is the soil beneath it may contain toxic chemicals. Philip Glossman, former local city councilman who now works out of the governor's office, made the announcement yesterday.
16: We're not saying it's conclusive. We're just saying that the soil may contain a potentially dangerous element. Until we know for sure, the best thing to do is just stay away from the place. I will add this, though. I think it's terrible that certain parties didn't check the soil before they allowed and encouraged children to play on that property.
15: The closure and quarantine of Wits End has left many Odyssey residents confused and angry, and it has also become an issue in the recall of incumbent Mayor Tom Riley. Mayor Riley was giving a speech at a local shopping center when he was confronted by voters. Channel 10 news cameras were there, and here's what happened.
17: I want to put this recall behind us so we can start working to mend this community.
18: Why are you covering up what you know about Wits End?
17: I'm not covering up anything.
19: Well, you've been friends with John Whitaker for years. Why didn't you insist he test the soil?
17: We had no reason to believe anything was wrong with the soil. There's still no reason to...
18: You don't care about our children.
17: That's not true. I do care. And so do the folks at Wits End.
19: There's nothing but a cover-up.
15: The mayor left in short order. But while Tom Riley was being booed off of one stage, his rival for the job of mayor, Dr. Regis Blaggard, was being cheered on another stage, and then nearly fell off it. Our cameras were also there.
20: And I say, fellow citizens, that we must take steps to ensure that the awful tragedies of the past several weeks and months will never happen again. Yay! We must protect our children. Protect them and provide them with safe play areas and learning facilities. You'll have to excuse me, fellow citizens. I'm suddenly not feeling very well. I think I need to sit. Oh.
15: As Dr. Blaggard tried to sit, he nearly tumbled off the speaker's platform and had to be helped down by his assistants. Blaggard from Mayor Headquarters later released a statement saying, Dr. Blaggard is fine. He simply hadn't eaten all day and is exhausted from the stress of the campaign. In other news, more vandalism rocked the city last night. We take you now to Channel 10 correspondent Gene Pryor, who is live at the scene. Gene?
21: Thank you, Kurt, and what an awful scene it is. I'm standing in front of Rathbone's Electric Palace. With me is the owner, Bart Rathbone. Bart, what happened here?
6: sometime last night, middle of the night, I guess, a bunch of hoodlums tossed bricks through my plate glass window, smashed my merchandise, and spray painted all the walls.
21: I see. And do the police have any clues as to who may be responsible?
6: Not that they're telling me. But you know, rumor has it, there's a gang running around town that wears long robes, like the kind they wore in the Bible. I saw a picture in there one time. I told the police about them, but they said they have to catch them in the act.
21: I see. Anything else you can tell us?
6: Nah. Except that starting tomorrow, we'll be having a slightly damaged merchandise sale.
21: Yes. Well, thank you very
6: much. There'll be some great bargains, so everybody, come on down. Bring the whole family. Bring Mom, the kids.
21: Thank you, Mark Rathbone.
6: Bring money.
21: Well,
6: bring...
21: there you have it. More vandalism and no clues. For Channel 10 News, I'm Gene Pryor. Back to you, Kurt.
6: Pretty good, even if I do say so myself.
9: Pop! Pop!
6: Oh, hiya, Rodney.
9: I can't believe it. It's really true. They trashed our store, and I wasn't even in on it. That jellyfish, he's gone too far.
6: Look, Rodney, just calm down. There are things happening here that you don't know about.
9: I can't calm down. I've had it with that guy up to here. Don't you worry, Pop. I'll take care of this.
6: Rodney, wait a minute.
9: I'll take care of this once and for all.
6: No, Rodney, wait. Rodney. Oh, boy.
22: So you're back here at your dad's house, huh?
23: Yeah, thanks to Glossman.
22: But I heard you and Jack were kind of on the outs.
23: Yeah, call it a difference of opinion.
22: Isn't it strange being here in the house with him?
23: Not really. Actually, I barely see Jack. He's either working in the garden or off praying somewhere. Today, it's Trickle Lake. We're fine as long as we don't talk about what's happening around town. Listen, I want to thank you for rescuing Lucy like you did.
22: Are you kidding? I'm happy to do anything to mess up Jellyfish's plans.
23: What are his plans, anyway? Any ideas?
22: I don't know for sure, but the hit on Rathbone's Electric Palace is part of it. I could use some help finding Jellyfish. He disappeared since our last little run-in.
23: No problem. I'll have the Israelites keep an eye out for him.
22: Thanks.
24: There must be something I'm missing, but what could it be?
23: Eugene?
24: Oh, greetings, Jason. Richard?
23: I take it things aren't going very well?
24: To put it succinctly, no. They aren't going very well at all.
22: What's the problem?
23: Well, Eugene's trying to unscramble some computer code.
22: Well, what kind of code?
24: Programs from the Imagination Station.
22: Really?
24: Mm-hmm.
23: Eugene thinks the programs about the history of Odyssey might shed some light on why Glossman's so interested in the tunnel.
24: And I believe I was very close to an answer when Wits End was attacked and the Imagination Station shorted out. Fortunately, I was recording the information onto several floppy disks in the computer room in Mr. Whitaker's office, which I managed to retrieve before we were so unceremoniously kicked out of Wits End. Unfortunately, when the power went out, it scrambled the data on the disks, and unscrambling it has been something of a challenge.
22: Mind if I take a look?
24: You? Oh, that's right. I'd forgotten that you're also quite facile with the intricacies of cyberspace.
23: No kidding.
22: Well, I've written a program or two in my time.
23: Well, that's great. Then have at it. That is, if it's okay with you, Eugene.
24: Thank you for asking. Actually, at this point, I'd be willing to try almost anything. Very well, Mr. Maxwell. I accept any assistance you may offer and or provide.
22: Then let's do it.
25: Jellyfish. Hey, Jellyfish.
26: Huh? Yeah, what is it, Rusty?
25: I got everybody to the cave here, like you said. They're waiting outside.
26: Oh, good. Okay, I'll be with you in a sec.
25: Hey, cool computer. Laptop, huh?
26: Duh. What was your first clue? Maybe that it's sitting on my lap?
25: What you doing? Playing games?
26: Games. Does this look like a game to you?
25: No, I guess it doesn't.
26: Let me tell you something. I got more important things to do with my time than to play games.
25: Oh, that ain't how you spell egg beater.
26: Huh? Egg beater? Where?
25: Right there, see? E-G-B-T-R.
26: You cork brain! That's short for edge biter.
25: Oh. So, what is this anyway? A diary? I thought diaries were for girls.
26: Oh, hold it a second. Let's call the newspapers. You thought? Wait, did I actually hear you say that you thought something? Think.
25: Hey, I was just asking.
26: Look, it ain't a diary, all right? There. Finished and saved. Hand me my backpack and tell the guys to come in.
25: Okay, here you go. Hey, you guys, come on in.
26: You see, Rusty, when you've been around for as long as I have, you learn to do a little thing called CYB.
25: CYB?
26: Yeah, cover your bases. That's what this computer's all about. A little insurance policy. Okay, listen up. I got something important to tell you.
9: Jellyfish!
26: Well, if it isn't Rodney. Hey, Rod, all recovered from your little shock the other night?
9: Yeah, but you won't be when I get through with you. Rodney!
26: Get him off me!
9: Let me go!
26: What is your problem, Rathbone?
9: You're my problem!
26: You know, you got a lot of nerve coming in here and taking a swing at me like that.
9: Yeah, well, you got a lot of nerve trashing my pop store. All of you.
26: Wait, that's what you're all hot about?
9: Why'd you do it, huh? Tell me why.
26: Orders, that's why. And that's all you need to know.
9: No, not this time. You tell me why, now.
26: Okay, fine. Why do you think, Oxbrain? It was necessary to put off suspicion and make it look like the Israelites were responsible. That makes sense, doesn't it?
9: Maybe. But why didn't you tell me about it?
26: Your dad knew.
9: Pop?
26: Yeah, and that was enough. Besides, you weren't told because you didn't need to be told.
9: Oh, that's it. I've had it with you, man. I started the Bones of Wrath. I did, not you. I'll decide who we'll hit and who we won't. And I don't need no outsider to tell me how to run things.
26: Oh, really?
9: Yeah, really. Come on, Bones. Let's kick this jerk out of here and get things back to the way they were. Who's with me? Well, come on, you guys. Anybody? Rusty?
25: Rodney, I...
9: Rusty, you too?
26: Hey, wake up. He doesn't want to, Rodney. He knows the best place for him. It's right here. And he also knows good leadership when he sees it. Leadership that gets things done.
9: Please, guys. Please, follow me.
26: Oh, give me a break. This is pathetic. Rodney, save yourself a little dignity.
9: Please.
26: Okay, don't. Just be quiet and get lost.
9: Get lost? You're kicking me out?
26: No, I'm sending you home.
9: What?
26: You heard me. In fact, I'm sending all of you home.
25: Home? How come?
26: Your services have been greatly appreciated, but it's time now for you to lay low. No more vandalism, no more roughness, no action of any kind.
25: For how long?
26: I'll let you know when you're needed. For the time being, Rodney, would you like to lead again?
9: Yeah.
26: Good. Then lead everybody out of here. Go on, all of you, scram!
9: Get out of my way.
26: What a bunch of yokels.
9: Dirty, rotten scum. All of them.
25: Rodney. Hey, Rodney. Wait up.
9: Get away from me, Rusty. I ain't friends with traitors.
25: Come on. I couldn't say anything back there.
9: Why not?
25: Jellyfish is too popular with the other bones.
9: Yeah, well, I hope you're all very happy together.
25: Rodney.
9: I got nothing more to say to you, Rusty.
25: But I've got something to tell you.
9: I don't want to hear nothing from you either.
25: I think I know how to get back at Jellyfish.
9: Okay. Maybe I do want to hear that. How?
25: Well, Jellyfish has been doing a little record keeping on the computer.
9: Computer?
25: Uh-huh. It's all there. I saw it. He's got stuff about Edgebiter, the recall election, and everything else that's been happening. And who's really behind it all.
9: Let's walk, Rusty. Tell me everything you know.
0: 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We always love hearing from you.
1: Computer skills have improved immensely over the years.
4: Thanks, Eugene.
5: So, how's it coming along?
1: Well, thanks to Richard, we've deciphered much of the code.
5: Meaning?
4: It only gave us part of the program you wanted.
5: Oh, which one?
1: The Underground Railroad program. Reverend Andrew made a salve from herbs and a mineral found in the cave.
5: Really?
1: Yes, the Indians called it the Silent One.
4: They had an Indian name for it, too, but since we only got part of the code, we don't know what it is.
1: Which adds to the mystery, I'm afraid.
5: A Silent One. Mm-hmm. Why does that sound so familiar?
1: It does?
5: Yeah. I just can't remember why.
4: Well, I'll leave you two to figure it out.
5: I got word out to the Israelites, Richard. They'll watch for Jellyfish.
4: Great. I'll be in touch. See you guys around.
2: Oh, I'm sorry. Maxwell.
22: Mr. Riley.
2: What are you doing here?
22: I was working with Eugene.
2: Uh-huh. Well, I came to see Jack.
23: Well, I'm sorry, Tommy's not here. He went up to Trickle Lake on a prayer retreat.
2: Oh.
23: He's due to be back soon, though. Why don't you come on in and wait?
2: No, I don't think so.
22: Don't worry, Mr. Riley. I was just going. See you guys.
23: Farewell. Bye, Richard.
22: Bye, Mr. Riley.
23: Pretty cold, Tom.
2: What was he doing here?
24: Well, he was assisting me in deciphering corrupted computer codes.
2: I knew it had to be something corrupt. I don't know why you trust him.
23: Maybe because there's a reason to trust him?
2: Uh-huh.
23: Look, Tom, I can't account for what happened between the two of you before, but all I've seen in Richard now has been a desire to help do what's right. Maybe his motives are wrong, I don't know. But I think you should just cut him some slack. What?
2: Well, I know, you're right. I've tried to put the past behind me, I really have. But every time I get near him, I start thinking about my barn, my horses, everything he did, and there's just so much anger in my heart. I just can't.
23: Maybe it's time to do something about that anger. Maybe it's time for something else.
2: Maybe. But I can't make any promises.
22: Excuse me?
3: You Richard Maxwell?
22: Yes, Rodney, I am.
3: How'd you know my name?
22: How'd you know mine?
3: Never mind. I heard you're on the lookout for jellyfish.
22: What if I am?
3: I might know where to find him.
22: Aren't you working for him?
3: No, I was never working for him.
22: But you work together.
3: Look, you want to know where he is or not?
22: Why are you so willing to help me?
3: Let's just say I got a personal score to settle.
22: Personal?
3: We both want jellyfish gone, don't we? Well, I got a way to do it. Are you in or not?
22: All right, I'm in. Where is he?
3: Before I tell you, there's a condition.
22: Name it.
3: You're one of them computer geeks, ain't you?
22: I know about computers, yeah. What's that got to do with anything?
3: It's just that jellyfish has recorded everything that's happened. The edge biter scandal, the bones, the vandalism, the recall. And who's responsible for it all onto a laptop computer.
22: What?
3: Yeah.
22: Oh, okay. Let me guess. The condition has to do with your name being on the computer, too, and you're not wanting to incriminate yourself.
3: You catch on real quick. I'll take you to Jellyfish and his computer if you'll take my name off it. What do you say?
22: I say you probably can't be trusted, but that's a chance I'll have to take if I want solid proof.
3: Then it's a deal?
22: Deal. Where's Jellyfish?
3: Follow me.
22: Where to?
3: To the place you'd least suspect.

0: jellyfish is here?
1: Yeah, and not only him.
0: Who else?
1: You'll see once we get inside.
0: Yeah, sure. And just how are we going to do that?
1: Well, there's a service entrance around the back that leads to the kitchen. Hardly anyone knows about it.
0: How do you know about it?
1: You kidding? I've crawled all over this building. Come on.
0: All I see is a professor guy. No jellyfish.
1: He's around here someplace. Trust me.
0: Rodney. Wait.
2: We're loading the mineral
0: Someone's coming.
2: And taking them to the other

0: to his.
1: Link it? Well, hey, we ain't got no cord.
0: We don't need one. These laptops have infrared ports. All we need do is point them at each other.
2: Excellent. Give me your computer, please.
1: Well, hey, you know, I don't have that much disk space left either.
2: We can download your data onto some floppy disks.
1: Download?
0: Yes, you won't lose any of your data.
2: It will all be perfectly safe.
0: Now hand over your computer.
1: But I...
0: Jellyfish, what is the problem?
3: If Blackguard sees what Jellyfish has on his computer, the jig is up.
4: I know. Get out of here.
3: Why? What are you going to do?
4: Create a diversion. Now go on.
3: Well, what about you?
4: Never mind me. Just go.
3: Are you crazy?
4: Came from the kitchen. Yes. Now get out of here.
3: All right, all right.
5: Come on in, Myron. The door is open.
1: Maxwell!
0: Well, well. If it isn't my old friend, Richard.
5: Hiya, Doc. Long time no see.
2: You two know each other?
5: We've had a few run-ins. How did you get in here?
0: Apparently, your security still isn't what it should be.
5: Oh, I wouldn't blame him, Doc. I'm just really good, that's all.
0: Well, I must admit, Richard, you're still full of surprises. And you do turn up in the most interesting places.
5: Well, thanks, Doc. And I have to admit, Glossman's right. You don't look good.
0: That's what I've always liked about you, Richard. Joking in the face of disaster.
5: You know me.
0: Yes, I do. Which is why I'm going to have my associates here, shall we say, take care of you. Jellyfish, if you please.
1: Oh, yeah, well, I...
0: What's the matter with you? Grab him.
5: He's worried about my electrical stunner, aren't you, Myron?
1: Quiet, you!
0: A stunner? My, Richard. We are keeping up with the technology, aren't we?
5: Yes. But it only works if you bring it with you. See, Myron? All gone. Looks like you'll have to take me by hand. If you think you can.
1: Okay, Maxwell, I'm gonna take you
0: and... Oh, please. This machismo is revolting and unnecessary. You may not have brought your stunner, Richard, but fortunately, I have.
1: See? That is great. He's out like a light.
0: Glad you enjoyed it. Now you and Glossman take care of him.
5: What?
1: Yeah, it'll be my pleasure.
5: You want me to help?
0: Think of it as a way to redeem yourself again.
5: But sir, Jellyfish and I really shouldn't be seen together, should we? I mean, what about your plan?
0: Yes, the plan. Very well. Professor, you help Jellyfish. When you're finished, meet me at the Harlequin. I know it's secure.
2: Yes, Doctor.
5: Sir, I assure you...
0: Enough. Make yourself useful for a change, Glossman, and help me pack the place up.
5: Yes, sir.
1: Here, Professor. You take my backpack. I'll carry him to the car. You drive.
2: Right. Jellyfish, where are we going?
1: It's this place I know on the backside of Trickle Lake. It just keep going up this road. Well. Sleeping Beauty is waking up. How'd you like your little shot, huh?
5: It wasn't half as bad as waking up and seeing you. Having a good time, Myron?
1: Not as good a time as I'm gonna have.
5: Mind if I give you a piece of advice?
1: Why not?
5: When you're doing something like this,
1: yeah,
5: make sure you lock the door.
1: What?
5: See ya!
2: He jumped out.
1: Stop the car! Stop the car!
2: I don't see him. Where'd he go?
1: He must have rolled down the embankment.
2: Embankment? That's more like a cliff.
1: He's gotta be down there. Look, do you see him?
2: I don't... Wait. Yes, there he is. Right down there. See?
1: Yeah. He ain't moving.
2: All right, we've done our job. Now come on.
1: No, I gotta make sure.
2: No, there's a car coming. We can't be seen here. Now come on.
1: So long, Maxwell.
6: All right, Jack, thanks for calling. We'll be there just as soon as we can. Yep, bye. Eugene!
7: Yes, Jason?
6: We have to go to the hospital.
7: The hospital? Why?
6: Jack was on his way back from Trickle Lake when he saw something lying by the side of the road. As he got closer, he realized it wasn't something, but someone. Richard Maxwell.
7: What?
6: Jack took him to the hospital. He's waiting for us right now.
7: Is Richard all right?
6: No, he's not. He's in a coma.

I sure hope Richard will be all right and that Jason will get a look at Jellyfish's laptop computer and that the next phase of Dr. Blackard's plan, whatever it is, can be stopped. Whew! I guess you'll have to tune in next time to see what happens. Meanwhile, if you want to write, just send your card or letter to Adventures in Odyssey, Colorado Springs, Colorado, 80995. Or in Canada, write to Box 9800, Vancouver, BC, V6B4G3. And when you do, ask about how you can get your own copy of today's episode. It's called Another Chance. That address again is Adventures in Odyssey, Colorado Springs, Colorado, 80995. Adventures in Odyssey is a presentation to Focus on the Family. Another Chance was written by Phil Lawler and directed by Paul McCusker. Our production engineer was Bob Luttrell and our executive producer, Chuck Bolte. And I'm Chris, hoping you'll join us again next time for more Adventures in Odyssey.

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1: 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Benjamin serves as Vice President of Investments at Praxis Investment Management, a trusted and longtime underwriter of Faith and Finance. Benji, great to have you with us.
2: It's great to be back.
1: Praxis recently launched an exciting new international exchange-traded fund, and I want to dive into that for a moment. But first, Benji, for listeners who may be brand new to faith-based investing, would you define it for us and also add maybe what trends you're seeing in terms of demand?
2: Yeah, so faith-based investing is an investing approach that says financial decision-making can be motivated and informed by faith, right? So it holds in tension these two things, productive use of our financial resources, but also this deep-seated concern for the individuals, communities, and God's creation also that are impacted by our investment decisions. So celebrating God's generosity and then really trying to actively follow the example of Jesus Christ. So trends, this faith-based market's been growing a lot. Obviously, yeah. Kingdom Advisors, who you're involved with, kind of estimates this market at about $22 trillion in terms of investments that are held by Christian church members. So the opportunity is vast.
1: Yes, it sure is. And we're just getting started, but good news that there's a lot of momentum behind it as awareness grows. Now, Benji, from a diversification standpoint, let's talk about international investing. Why should investors consider looking overseas?
2: All right. So as advisors know, and as people know, international equity exposure is an important part of a diversified portfolio. It's just as important in a faith-based portfolio, right? Faith-based investors want their values reflected across their entire portfolio. We've seen that international is a space where there's kind of less robust options. So we wanted to bring something in there, and people want choices and people want options.
1: Yeah, they sure do. But what unique challenges exist when we apply faith-based screens in international markets?
2: All right, so there can be some challenges, right? So, and investors, they need to make sure they're getting solid and reliable information in terms of what things should be in and what things should be out. So that's why working with a large and global partner like MSCI or Sustainalytics, some of the people that we work with, they have these large global presences and they have people that have been doing this for a long time. So they know kind of what to look out for, and really understanding kind of the culture overall, it can be really important. And another unique challenge is some countries actually have a lot more companies that are kind of involved in problematic areas. So depending on your investment style, that could become an issue.
1: Yeah, no doubt about it. Now, I want to get to this new faith-based international ETF that you just launched, PRXI. What gap does this product fill for both advisors and their clients?
2: All right, so we want to bring a product to market that works with our strengths at Praxis and then also fills a gap, right? So there's this mix, right? So there aren't many faith-based international ETFs out there, and we already have an international mutual fund that it's about 15 years old. So we've been involved in this kind of international investing space for a while, so bringing it to the ETF space was important. And one of the things we can certainly say, because we do optimized index investing, which means that we're trying to perform similar to the index. Now, clients love that upside that can come with an active manager, but of course they don't love the downside that can sometimes come with an active manager. So what we've seen is clients that can be new to this faith-based investing space, if they see an ETF or an investment that has less volatility around that public index, it can actually be something that's really appealing for at least a portion of their portfolio.
1: Yeah, I love this because it gives investors an opportunity to seek a benchmark-like return while also maintaining that faith-based approach, and not only in the U.S. markets, but now internationally. So this is really exciting. Benji, we're so grateful for our partnership, and congratulations to the Praxis team on the launch of PRXI.
2: Thanks so much. Appreciate being with you.
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1: 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I'm Rob West. I'm looking forward to taking your calls and questions today. So if you have a question, let's have you get in on the action today by calling 800-525-7000. We've got lines open. 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All right, we're going to dive in today. We'll begin in Florida. Terry, thank you for calling, sir. Go ahead.
5: Hey, Rob, thank you for taking my call. I have a 7.5-year-old granddaughter, and I'm wondering what method I could use to start investing for her college education.
1: Yeah. You know, the best way to save for a college education is by opening and contributing to what's called a 529 education savings plan. You may have heard me mention that in the past here on this broadcast. 529 just comes from the IRS section where this is found in the code, but essentially it creates a college savings vehicle that you can contribute to over time. You can do it monthly, you can do it one time, and you can essentially put in as much as you want. I mean, there's very little there in the way of a cap, and you would choose which state you open that 529 in. So in Florida, you know, there are no state income taxes, so therefore you wouldn't have any benefit of using the Florida plan versus another plan, because other plans might give you a state tax deduction. Even though there's never a federal deduction for a contribution to a 529, there might be a state deduction, but that doesn't apply in Florida. So you'd be free to choose among any of the state's plans that have a really good track record in terms of the investments, and you can check that out at savingforcollege.com. But essentially, you'd put the money in, Terry. You would invest it like a 401k in that menu of investment choices that that state's 529 made available to you, and then it would grow. And then at the time she's ready to go off to college, you would be able to, or she would be able to, use that money for qualified educational expenses. Two things I'll mention. One is if she gets scholarships and grants, she can pull the money out penalty free on a pro rata basis. And or if she doesn't use all the money or doesn't go to college because she starts a business or does something else, goes to the mission field, then she would be able to roll that over to a Roth IRA that would be there for retirement, you know, 40 years later, up to $35,000 of that money. So it's a real great option. And essentially it acts like a Roth in that the money grows tax-free and then you pull it out tax-free so long as it's used for qualified educational expenses. So anyway, that's a bit of an overview. How does that sound?
5: That sounds great. Now, you said it was savingsfromcollege.com is the website?
1: Not quite, but close. Savingforcollege.com. Savingforcollege.com.
5: Okay. One other question, Rob. Can I use my RMD to put into that?
6: You sure could, yeah, because when you take out the required minimum distribution, if you're 73, which is what that where that RMD kicks in now, then you're going to go ahead and pay the tax on it, and then that's money that, you know, you can do whatever you want with. And so if that was the source of money that you were then contributing to the 529, that's great. There's not any tax advantage. You're still going to have to pay the tax on the money coming out of the IRA, but you could absolutely turn around and then make a contribution to a 529 after that.
5: Okay, yeah, because I give a huge portion of my RMD to my church because I'd rather give it to God than give it to the government.
6: Yeah, sure. And you do that through a qualified charitable distribution, is that right?
5: Yes, sir, QCD.
6: Okay. Yeah, excellent. So that's the only way to get that money out, as you probably know, Terry, without paying tax on it. So the QCD wouldn't apply here with the 529. You'd have to take it out, recognize it as income, and then turn around and make that contribution.
5: All right. Thank you so much. God bless you, Rob.
6: All right. Thank you, sir. We appreciate you being on the program. Let's go to Mississippi. Kim, how can I help you?
7: Hey, Rob, my name is Kim. Thank you so much for your show. I listen to it every day, and you've got some great wisdom to share with people. So,
6: thank you.
7: My question is, my husband and I are both retired. We're 64 years old. We've never used a financial planner. We have looked into using a CKA. We've listened to your show for about a year now. There's not one local. We live in a little town called Decatur here in Mississippi.
6: Okay.
7: Anyway, we want to know if you can recommend. We have money that we've been blessed. Our house is paid off. We're debt-free. We are both retired. He's retired military. I'm retired government. 64 years old. We have TSP savings of about $700,000. We have a credit union account that has like over $100,000 in it. We have a checking account that, and really we don't need this, but it's got a good bit of about $50,000, $60,000 in it, savings of about $100,000. And we just need to know, we've looked up for CKAs in our area. Unfortunately, there's not one right here. There's a couple in Mississippi. There's some in Birmingham and Tuscaloosa nearby. But we just, I just want to call you and see what you're, what we need to be doing. As far as, I hear you talk about Roth IRAs too.
6: Yes. Yes.
7: What do we think
6: of doing with funds? Yeah. Well, first of all, I really appreciate your kind remarks about the program. You guys are in great shape, Kim. Obviously, you all, you know, have been faithful in managing what God has entrusted to you. You've lived modestly. You've worked hard. You've saved quite a bit. You're in a really strong position being debt-free, you know, having plenty of liquid reserves and having those retirement assets. So you each have thrift savings plans from your government work. Is that right?
7: We do.
6: All right. And what do you have accumulated between the two of those?
7: About $700,000.
6: Okay. And are you pulling anything out of those, or are you just living on Social Security?
7: We are just living on my husband's military retirement.
6: Military,
7: and Social Security.
6: Yeah.
7: Yes, sir. Yeah. And then I've got, you know, government retirement plus my Social Security.
6: Got it. Yeah, very good. So, yeah, you're in really good shape. I mean, this is a situation where you can even start to ask how much is enough. And really, you know, even though there are some risks in this season of life, although he'd have VA benefits, you know, if you all needed expensive long-term care at some point, 70% of Americans 65 and older will need that. You know, if it ever required nursing care or memory care, I mean, that could be $100,000 a year or more, and that's going up. So, you know, I'm not saying you're necessarily, you've over-accumulated, but you also have the opportunity, you know, sitting on $700,000 and plenty of liquid reserves, and the fact that you're not touching it, it's continuing to grow, to start to ask the question, you know, is there some opportunity to do some additional giving? I also love the idea that you're thinking about aligning your values with your investments, and that's where I think a certified Kingdom advisor could be really helpful. Although I'm a big fan of the TSP because it's, you know, got low cost options and it's very simple to pick the investments that match your risk profile, you know, using the G and the C and the F and the I funds and the S. And so, you know, it allows you to build a portfolio that actually has great performance and it takes a lot of the guesswork out. But if you rolled those TSPs over to two IRAs, one for each of you, and you had a certified Kingdom advisor who could come into the mix, that would allow you to actually tailor the portfolio a little more dialed in because you have unlimited investment options to your risk profile and goals and objectives. It would allow you to do some additional giving because you'd have the qualified charitable distribution opportunity once you reach 70. And I know you're not there yet, but once you do, you'd be able to do giving out of your IRA that never becomes taxable, which is not possible with the TSP. So that's nice. And then thirdly, you could find a certified Kingdom advisor that could bring faith-aligned investments, which is not available in the TSP either, where it'd be screened to make sure that it aligns with your values. And even if there's not someone in your area, which we need to change that. So if you're hearing the program and you're an advisor in that area, be sure to reach out to Kingdom Advisors. But there's plenty of advisors in the cities you mentioned, like Birmingham and Huntsville, that would be willing to work with you remotely, and maybe you just visit in person once a year. Hang on the line. We'll talk a bit more. A quick break and back with more questions after this.
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6: Great to have you with us today on Faith and Finance. We're taking your calls at 800-525-7000. Al's waiting patiently here in Arkansas. Go ahead, sir.
10: Thank you so much for taking my call. A week or two ago, I caught part of your program and you were talking about freezing your credit score. I didn't catch the whole works. I got on the pages that you explained to look and saw how I can freeze it. But we have never, other than like 45 years ago when we bought our first house, we've never taken out a loan or had a credit score required for anything. So is there any downside to freezing them?
6: You know, there really isn't. I mean, the only downside, and it's really not one in my opinion, is if you were out seeking new credit, you'd have the, perhaps, I guess you could call it hassle of thawing, if you will, your credit file temporarily and then refreezing it just so you'd be able to allow that lender or lenders that you're shopping to access your credit file, because that would be required. But given your situation, you're not out looking for more credit, you're not looking to take out a loan, I think it's absolutely in your best interest. It's just a really straightforward and free way for you to protect yourself from identity theft by simply restricting access to your credit file, because it prevents lenders and others from pulling your report without your permission. Which, here's the key, it's going to stop fraudsters from opening new accounts in your name, because the lender that they're trying to open the account with is not going to be able to access your credit report, which would always be a requirement. So basically, here's what you do. You just go to each credit bureau, Equifax, Experian, and TransUnion. You could do it online or over the phone. You can even do it by mail. You're going to get a PIN number for unfreezing your credit if you ever need to. You're also going to want to ask about the timing. Usually it takes place almost instantly. You will need to check and see if that's automatically going to unfreeze at some point. I can't remember, you know, each of them, whether it's permanent or, you know, after a period of time, you know, you'll have to redo it. But essentially, it's going to stop 90%+ of fraudulent accounts being opened per the FTC. That's the data they tell us. And it's just really simple and easy to do, and it provides a lot of protection.
10: Yeah, okay, that helps, because their site kind of set up red flags that kind of scared me from doing it. And I thought, well, no, I trust you more than I trust them. So thank you.
6: Well, absolutely, Al. I appreciate it, my friend. Call anytime. God bless you. Let's go down to Alabama. And Dick, how can I help?
11: Yes, Rob, thank you for your great program.
6: Thank you.
11: I'd like to give a shout out to Larry Burkett's program. My wife and I started that about 40 years ago, and we got out of debt and saved the first $10,000. We were exonerated.
6: Wow.
11: Then we were successful to get our first $100,000. We thought, how great this program is. But then he had a good course saying, how much is enough?
6: Yes.
11: So we've accumulated some, and what we do is we take the proceeds off that every year and give it to ministry. Wow. So I didn't know if we should just liquidate the whole thing and give it to the ministries now, or just keep letting it grow over a year and take the proceeds and give it to the ministry, because it's like killing the goose and the golden egg. I think in 5 years we just about gave what we had in there, so it's been a blessing.
6: Yeah, I love that. Yeah, so how much do you have accumulated in this giving account?
11: Well, it could be anywhere up to six figures.
6: Okay, yeah, and where is it sitting?
11: We have it in some investment accounts.
6: Okay.
11: Kind of an umbrella like the Roth that we can take out without having to pay taxes. Now, we do some qualified charitable distributions on what we have to.
6: Okay.
11: 50% of it still, you know, being taxed.
6: Yeah. So you have the ability, to do up to more than $100,000 in qualified charitable distributions. It sounds like this is all in a traditional IRA. Is that right?
11: Well, some of it's TSP and some of it is Roth and some of it's IRAs. Yes, sir.
6: Okay, got it. So you got a mix. Yeah, I mean, as much as you can put into that, the traditional IRA, that's great. You know, I would just say, God has entrusted these resources to you. And for whatever portion you've decided to give away, I would let the Lord lead in that. I wouldn't hold it back because of necessarily the earnings potential. If the Lord gives you a clear direction and vision for where you want this money to go, as you pray and think through that, I mean, think about the compounding effect of that money in eternity forever versus sitting in there. I mean, as good as that 10 or 12 or 15% you might be getting on that portfolio, I would put forward that compounding in God's economy doesn't compare to that 12% a year. And so for me, it would be a matter of really discerning where the Lord wants you to give that money. Now, you may decide, given on the size of it, you know, I wouldn't want it to be more than 10% of your church's budget if that's where it's going. And if you're making a major gift to another ministry, I'd want to know that that's a ministry that's stretching every dollar and really being good stewards of that. But as long as you're comfortable with this aligns with God's heart, it aligns with our passions, and we believe they're wise stewards of the resources entrusted to them as a ministry, then I would say, once the Lord gives you that clarity, let's get that into God's economy right now. Let's not try to hold it back for a 10 or 12% return. Does that make sense?
11: It does. So are you saying probably liquidate the whole amount and give it now?
6: Yeah, I mean, you could, I think assuming the Lord gives you real clarity on where you want that to go, if that's money you're planning to give away anyway, the fields are white under harvest, and so why not get that into the kingdom immediately if you've already essentially given it away in your mind? I don't see necessarily, apart from you just still waiting and discerning from the Lord where to give it, once that's clear, I don't think there's any reason to hold it back at that point.
11: At our death, we were going to give it to each one of the kids, and they had to give it to the ministers of their choice.
6: Love that.
11: Does not Ron Ballou have a great guide about which ministries are the most effective? Is that being selfish, praying for effective ministry?
6: No, I don't think so at all. I think that's part of good stewardship. You know, just asking where should this go and what ministries are stewarding well what they have. You could check out Charity Navigator. You could check out the Evangelical Council for Financial Accountability. But Charity Navigator provides a rating on every ministry if you want to just understand their financial health and accountability and a whole host of factors. Apart from that, the National Christian Foundation that Ron and Larry started could be a great resource to you to advise you. You could go to ncfgiving.com, and you could have the kids help give it away today. You don't have to wait till you all pass away. Maybe you involve them in directing a portion of this. But I would say, if you've decided to give it away and the Lord makes it clear where he wants you to give it, don't hold back. Let's get that into God's economy and let's see what he does with it. And you get the blessing right now, not only tax-wise, but even bigger than that, the joy of seeing it used as a part of God's grand story. Dick, I hope that helps. Thanks for your call, my friend. We're grateful for you. 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And then come back and join us tomorrow. We'll see you then. Bye-bye.
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2: Our word for today comes from Psalm 51, where David confesses his sin with Bathsheba before God. Against you only have I sinned and done this evil in your sight, that you may be found just when you speak and blameless when you judge. In his confession, David articulates a very important truth. While our sin affects others, it is ultimately against God, because every sin is ultimately rebellion against his authority. Our legal system once reflected this biblical understanding. In early America, when a person was charged with a crime, the offense was understood not only as a violation against the victim and the peace and dignity of the state, but also a violation of the peace of God, the moral order established by him. Until we recognize that sin is first and foremost against God, we will never fully understand either the seriousness of our sin or our need for his forgiveness.
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0: Did you call me, son? Praise be to God above. Brought me home with his love out of the wilderness. Thank you, Lord.
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2: 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The servant of all. He says, if you guys are really serious about following me, the first thing you need to learn is denial of self. And secondly, you need to take up your cross.
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0: read here? If you're taking notes, Joshua 20, verse 7, Numbers 35, 10, set the city of Hebron as a city of asylum. It was a sanctuary city. It was a city that was set apart for, say, if you accidentally killed somebody and people were coming for your blood, you could go to one of these cities and there you'd have refuge. There you would have a court. There you would have safety there.
1: We're all born into sin, but we don't have to stay in it. God had compassion on us, offering salvation in Christ, and He desires for us to extend that compassion to others. As Pastor Bobby will point out in today's message, God has always demonstrated compassion, even before Jesus laid down His life for us. Now here's Pastor Bobby in 2 Samuel chapter 3, with today's edition of The Faithful Word.
0: It's interesting, when we first saw David, he just had two wives, right? Now he's got six wives. Actually, he's going to have seven wives by the end of this chapter. Michael, his first wife, is going to be brought back. And I really believe the Holy Spirit has planted this here to show us here that this is actually a crack in David's armor. This is going to be a problem for David. The Bible says David is a man after God's own heart. Did you get the first part? He's a man. And all of us, we all sin. And here we're going to see David. He's multiplying wives here. If you're taking note, Deuteronomy 17:17 says they were not to multiply. Maybe he's thinking, all right, Lord, you said multiply. I'm just adding here. No, he's multiplying. No, because, you know, we all got those loopholes. We all got like, hey, oh, wait a minute, Lord, I'm not multiplying. I'm just adding. But Genesis 2:24, from the very beginning, God said, for this reason, a man will leave his father and mother and be united to his wife. I have a wife. I've been married to that wife for 40 years. I don't know how people can do this other stuff. But we're going to see from chapters 1 to 10 of 2 Samuel, we're going to read of David's triumphs, God's blessing him. But in chapter 11 and 12, we're going to read of David's sin. David will be 50 years of age. And I always remember it. It says there, it begins the chapter this way. When the men went out to war, David stayed back. When he was no longer warring, and he sinned against his Lord. So David, we're going to see, he's going to reign for 40 years. He's going to die at the age of 70. And he's going to die actually a ruined man. His first son, Amnon, is going to rape his half-sister. He's going to be then killed. Absalom, his third son there, he's going to seek to upseat David and take his throne. And Ahiam, he also will be killed. And basically, you see a lot of dysfunction. You know, and I remember talking to a lady one time. She's telling me, oh, Pastor, there's so much dysfunction in my family. And I go, who doesn't have dysfunction? I mean, dysfunction junction. That was my home. But the Bible tells us, this is what I want you to learn, and it's important to learn very early. What a person sows, you're going to reap. And David's going to sow to that flesh, and he's going to reap the whirlwind, especially here in verses 2 and 5. And it's interesting here, because you read it and you see how God is blessing him, right? He's giving him victory. He's having Judah come make him king. Israel in chapter 5 is going to come. The 11 tribes are going to make him. But because of this area of multiplying wives, it's personally going to destroy David. And I got to be careful, because if you think you're standing, you're going to fall. But I've learned, listen to me, I fear God. I fear God. See, I'm going to be held to a higher standard than all of you. The message I'm sharing to you tonight, I've listened to it 10 times. I've listened to other people's teaching. I've been in the different books. I'm going to be teaching this Sunday, so I'm going to be reading and studying. So God help me if I fall. And see, this is what happens to some people. They believe, they get into this place with their walk with the Lord, and they're saying, well, God's blessing me. Look, our home's blessed. My marriage is blessed. This is happening. But you're still doing that sin. You're still giving yourself over to those things. Galatians 6:7. Do not be deceived. God is not mocked. For whatever a man sows, that will he also reap. For he who sows to the flesh will reap the flesh, reap corruption. But whoever sows to the Spirit, of the Spirit will reap everlasting life. So we always have a choice. And so we need to be yielding to the Spirit of God. It's so important, especially, again, when you're receiving God's blessing. You know, that's always sad. Some people, you know, God's blessing their lives, but they can't take it. And then God has to allow heartache and everything else. But look at verse 6. It says, "Now it was so, while there was war between the house of Saul and the house of David, that Abner was strengthening his hold on the house of Saul." So after some 7 years, the writer's telling us here that Abner was becoming more stronger over the throne. Ishbosheth was supposed to be the king. He's Saul's son, but he's actually just a puppet. He's just a figurehead. Abner's the one who's ruling behind the scenes. He's the real power. And he's got the other tribes behind him at this time. But now in verse 7, we read of a power play here by Ishbosheth. It says, "And Saul had a concubine." You guys know what a concubine is? A concubine was a woman who lived with a man but has a lower status than a wife. And I think that's good to know. You don't want to be a concubine. You don't want to be a concubine for anybody. And so that's what a concubine was. And so it says, "And Saul had a concubine whose name was Rizpah." So there's a Rizpah there. I thought her name is interesting. I did a Google search. The Hebrew meaning means hot stone or piece together. So she was pieced together. She's the daughter of Aiah. So Ishbosheth said to Abner, "Why have you gone to my father's concubine?" Now, this was a serious charge. To charge a person for going into your concubine, Ishbosheth's the king at this time. It meant that was like a power move. Abner was making a direct power move against Ishbosheth. Now, most of my commentaries say that Abner didn't do it, especially we're going to see in verses 8 and 9 how he gets really upset about this. So he says, "Then Abner became very angry at the words of Ishbosheth, and he says, 'Am I a dog's head that belongs to Judah? Am I some a dog that belongs to Judah? Today I show loyalty to the house of Saul, your father, to his brothers, his friends, and have not delivered you into the hand of David. And you charge me today with a fault concerning this woman. May God do so to Abner and more also if I do not do for David as the Lord has sworn to him.'" I'm going to read verse 9 in the New Living Translation. It says it this way: "May God strike me and even kill me if I don't do everything I can to help David get what the Lord has promised him." And so now we see this truth now coming out. As I said, Abner knew all along that David was to be the one that God had called. You know, he should have been king. You know, he was there. If you remember back in 1 Samuel 24:20, when David could have killed Saul, and he heard Saul basically say there in 1 Samuel 24:20 that out of his own mouth he said, "David is supposed to be the next king." And so verse 10 says, "To transfer the kingdom from the house of Saul and set up the throne of David over Israel and over Judah, over Dan, over Beersheba. And he could not answer Abner another word because he feared him now." Now he's afraid. He doesn't have Abner anymore. "Then Abner sent messengers on his behalf to David saying, 'Whose is the land?'" You know, who does it really belong to? "Saying, 'Make your covenant with me.'" So he sends word to David. He says, "David, make a covenant with me. And indeed, my hand shall be with you to bring all Israel to you." Now, I just want you to know, David didn't need Abner's help. But he's just saying this here now. Verse 13, "And David said, 'Good, I will make a covenant with you. But one thing I require of you, you shall not see my face unless you first bring Michal," this was his first wife, Saul's daughter, "when you come to see my face." And so David sent messengers to Ishbosheth and Saul's son saying, "Give me my wife Michal, whom I betrothed." And so Michal would be Ishbosheth's sister here. And he reminds him, "Whom I sell for 100 foreskins of the Philistines." It was actually 200. Very uncomfortable message back in chapter 18 of 1 Samuel. Verse 15, "And Ishbosheth sent and took her from her husband, Paltiel, the son of Laish." What I want you to see here in verse 9, how Abner knew all along how David should have been. You see it there. He says he was supposed to be the king. In fact, in verse 18, look what he says there. Now then, do it, for the Lord has spoken of David, saying, by the hand of my servant David, I will save my people Israel from the hand of the Philistines and hand them all to their enemy. See, he knew it all along. But Abner doesn't come with this plan until his whole world falls apart here, until he has this problem with Ishbosheth. And so I see this. I look at this guy. I think the Holy Spirit is trying to show us here something. You know, when people put off the greater than David, when they put off the Lord Jesus Christ, they no longer want to follow the Lord, it's because they want to maintain control in their life. But as soon as things begin to crash around them, their job, they lose their job, they lose their career, their marriage goes south, their health goes south, they call out to the Lord. Now, it's always good to call out to the Lord. If you're here tonight and you just sense the Spirit, you need to call upon the Lord. Now, it's always good to call on the Lord, but Abner tries to make a deal with David here. Did you notice that in verse 13? If you covet it with me, I'll bring Israel to you. Doesn't that sound like a lot of people, they make a deal with God? God, if you give me back that lady, or if you give me back that man, or you give me that job, if you get me into this school, Lord, then I'm going to follow you. Listen, when you come to Christ, guess what? There's no Monty Hall. There's no make a deal. He's the Lord. He's God. You humble yourself before him. You surrender everything to him, and you serve him and you follow him. And so David requests here in verse 14, he wants his wife Michal. Now, this was actually a smart move by David, because by getting Michal back, now he's going to get the tribe of Saul back somewhat. And we're going to see that. And in fact, verses 15 to 16 points out to us there, she was remarried at this time by another man. His name was Patiel. And you can look at this text and almost feel sorry for this guy. He was married to her. Listen, it was an adulterous marriage. She should never have been married. She was married to David. And so I just want you to see that. And notice verse 16, it says, then her husband went along with her to Bahurim, weeping behind her. So Abner said to him, go return. And he returned. I looked it up. It says that it was about 35 miles, and this guy's crying. And notice Michael's with them, and guess what? She's not crying. She's not crying here. Just this guy. And I love Abner. He's like, get out of here. Verse 18. Now, verse 18 is such a powerful text. In fact, when I go to other churches to preach, and I can preach whatever I want, this is a great text right here. Look what it says here. Abner says, now then, do it. Almost sounds like a Nike commercial. Do it. Do what? For the Lord has spoken of David, saying, by the hand of my servant David, I will save my people Israel from the hand of the Philistines and the hand of my enemies. What's he saying? Believe in David. Follow David. Go with David. That's a great message today. Again, just what is it? Four words. Now then, do it. If you're not following Christ, you need to follow Christ. You need to believe in him. Stop. What's the wait? What are you waiting for? What are you looking for? Verse 19. And Abner also spoke in the hearing of Benjamin. Then Abner also went to speak in the hearing of David in Hebron, and all that seemed good to Israel and the whole house of Benjamin. So Abner and 20 men with him came to David at Hebron, and David made a feast for Abner and the men who were with him. Make note of that. David is nothing like Saul. Saul would have, he'd kill his enemies, anybody that was a threat to him. You remember that. But look at David. Who does David remind you of? David reminds us of the Lord. We all went our own way. We all turned from God, but yet he takes us back. He forgives. He forgives us. The Bible, David writes a great psalm about the Lord in Psalm 103. And in there, he talks about his love and his compassion. And he says he keeps no record of sin. And this is what we see David doing with Abner. This was after some 22 years. Being chased, despised by these very people that he's forgiving now. And that's a great lesson for us, because we can go through our lives being so angry towards someone and so bitter towards somebody, and we carry that bitterness, and it's destroying us. Let it go. Let it go. Verse 21. Then Abner said to David, I will arise and go and gather all Israel to my Lord the king, that they may make a covenant with you and that you may reign over all that your hearts desire. So David sent Abner away and he went in peace. Mark that in your Bible. David has this conference with Abner. He sends him out in peace. In fact, three times, verse 21, verse 22, verse 23, we're going to come across that word peace. He sent him in peace. At that moment, the servant of David and Joab came from a raid and brought much spoil with him. But Abner was not with David in Hebron, for he had sent him away and he had gone in peace. So again, there it is again. Mark it. He's going in peace, but Joab is now here. Now, Joab is David's commander. And he's not only David's commander, he's actually his nephew. David's sister had three sons, if you remember there. There was Joab, there was Abishai, and there was Asahel. And Asahel, our last chapter, he was killed by Abner. So something's happening here. So verse 23, when Joab and all his troops that were with him had come, they told Joab, saying, Abner, the son of Ner, came to the king, and he sent him away, and he has gone in peace. Oh, Joab didn't want to hear that. You mean the guy that killed my brother was here, and David let him go in peace? Then Joab, now I marked this in my Bible. Look at verse 24. Then Joab came.

is the king. Now, something jumped off the pages as I was reading that. Now, when I read that text, I just said, what have you done? Like, what have you done? Don't you know what you're doing? You're supposed to be the king. I kind of took a three-step back and said, don't I sound that way when I talk to the Lord? There's a verse in the New Testament that says, who has counseled the Lord? And there's been a couple of times where I was like, Lord, I mean, it was $670 million, Lord. Why didn't you give me the numbers? You know, or worse, Lord, why did you allow this? Why did you allow this in my life? I want you to know something. I always remind myself, whatever happens in my life, first of all, Romans 8:28, God works everything for the good, right? For those who love him and are called according to his purpose. There's a song we're going to be in singing in heaven. In Revelation, it says we're going to be singing before the throne. Perfect and true are all your ways. Nobody's going to be saying, Lord, why did you take my baby from me? Lord, why did you allow this death? Lord, why did you allow that? There's going to be none of that in heaven. We need to be careful how we speak to the Lord. Look at verse 20, 26. And when Joab had gone from David's presence, he sent messengers after Abner, who brought him back for the well of Seir. But David did not know it. Now, when Abner had returned to Hebron, Joab took him aside in the gate to speak to him privately, and there stabbed him, it says, in his stomach. King James Version says, under his fifth rib. And the reason why it says it that way, because when Ashiel was killed by Joab, it was under the fifth rib. So exactly the same way. So that he died for the blood of Ashiel, his brother. Afterwards, when David heard it, he said, my kingdom and I are guiltless before the Lord forever at the blood of Abner, the son of Ner. Let it rest on the head of Joab and on all his father's house, and let there never fall to be in the house of Joab one who has a discharge or a leper, who leans on a staff or falls by the sword or who lacks bread. David basically curses him here. And the reason being is because he shed innocent blood. Wait a minute, Abner killed. Listen, it was doing warfare. It was self-defense. What is he going to do? He warned him. If you remember the account, he's saying, Ashiel, stop following me. Stop following me. But here, see, what makes this so bad here? If you're taking notes, Joshua 20, verse 7, Numbers 35, 10, set the city of Hebron as a city of asylum. It was a sanctuary city. It was a city that was set apart for, say, if you accidentally killed somebody and people were coming for your blood, you could go to one of these cities and there you would have refuge. There you would have a court. There you would have safety there. And this is the very place. Hebron was one of those cities. Now, it says he took him outside the gate. I'm not buying it. Outside, it's still inside the gate. He killed him. So this was bad. And David says in verse 28, I'm innocent of the blood. It's all on Joab here. That's what he says. And I'm just going to read this. You know what? I'm just going to read the rest of the chapter. Let it rest on the head of Joab and on his father's house, and let there never fall to be in the house of Joab one who has a discharge or a leopard. So this is a curse on him. Verse 30. So Joab and Abishai, his brother, killed Abner. So his other brother was there too, because he had killed their brother Ashiel at Gibeon and in battle. Verse 31. Then David said to Joab and to all the people who were with him, tear your clothes, gird yourselves with sackcloth and mourn for Abner. And the king David followed the coffin. So basically, he probably told him, you're not to wear military garb here. We're going to mourn this guy. So they buried Abner in Hebron, and the king lifted up his voice and wept, and the grave of Abner and all the people wept, and the king sang a lament over Abner. Should Abner die as a fool dies, your hands were not bound, nor your feet put in fetters, and a man falls before wicked men, so you fell. So David admits here, this was done, this was foul play, this wasn't right. See, he wants people to know, my kingdom is going to be totally different than Saul's. Then all the people wept over him, and again, and when the people came to persuade David to eat food, and he was still that day, but David took an oath saying, God, do so to me and more also if I taste bread or anything else till the sun goes down. Now all

0: The people took note of it, and it pleased them, since whatever the king did pleased all the people. All the people and all Israel understood that day that it had not been the king's intent to kill Abner, the son of Ner. And the king said to his servants, "Do you not know what a prince and a great man had fallen this day in Israel?" And verse 39, "And I am weak today." David's basically saying the kingdom's weaker now because Abner was killed. And these men, the sons of Zariah, this is David's sister, are too harsh for me. The Lord shall repay the evildoers according to his wickedness.
1: 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This program is a production of Calvary Chapel, Hudson Valley. 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All that we've experienced and read about in God's Word is a pale comparison of his true glory. 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
1: Faith will do or die. You're going to do or die if it's God's faith. You see, when the disciples were in the boat on the Sea of Galilee and the boat was being swamped, and they thought they were going to die, and Jesus said, "Why do you fear, ye of little faith?" In other words, true faith is do or die because the Lord's in charge. I can't say that I have that kind of faith, but I know that that's the faith that God would want to bring us to. I know that's the kind of faith that martyrs have.

ko e komomai. Welcome to As We Gather, the Bible teaching ministry of Calvary Chapel Honolulu with Pastor Bill Stonebreaker. Today, Pastor Bill continues in Samuel, looking at 1 Samuel chapter 21.

0: Doeg, you wonder, well, what is Doeg doing in the tabernacle? We just have to speculate on that, but maybe a good speculation would be, maybe he would be unclean. Remember, he deals with animals. He's Saul's chief overseer of the flocks. Maybe one of those flocks died, and he touched that flock or buried that or whatever he did. But you see, if you touch a dead animal, you're defiled. You have to go into the tabernacle and be cleansed. And he's making restitution with God before he goes back to his master, Saul. He's going to tell Saul everything that he sees and hears. He's going to betray David. Doeg knows that David is going to be king. They all know it. They know that. He betrays David. And he wants status with Saul. You know, if you're just one of many in the court, oh, you want to be able to have some juicy tidbit to tell Saul that'll ingratiate you to him. And so he betrays David. But also, what we're going to find later, he actually kills the priest there at Nob. That's one of the sad things that's going to happen. Saul's men don't want to do that. The commanders don't want to do that. But Doeg does that to even a greater ingratiation to Saul. His status before Saul. He's a very evil, cruel man. That's what we see here. That's what David is dealing with. And David is blaming himself for what David did, betrayed Ahimelech. I don't know if afterwards he saw Doeg. Maybe he didn't see him until later, but I am certain David wouldn't see Doeg and, you know, deceive Ahimelech. But we go on, verse 10, we'll go to the end here. Then David arose and fled that day from Saul and went to Achish. Now, wait a minute, Achish? The king of Gath? The king of Gath? That's where Goliath was from. David is the one that killed Goliath, and now David has got his sword on his shoulder, the very sword that killed Goliath. Can you see how fear can cause you to do really crazy things? Verse 11, but the servants of Achish said to him, is this not David, the king of the land? Did they not sing of this one as they danced, saying, Saul has slain his thousands and David his 10,000s? And David took these words to heart and greatly feared Achish, king of Gath. So he disguised his sanity before them and acted insanely in their hands and scribbled on the doors of the gate and let his saliva run down his beard. Then Achish said to his servants, behold, you see the man behaving as a madman? Why do you bring him to me? Do I lack madmen that you have brought this one to act the madman in my presence? Shall this one come into my house? So David tries to cover up, you know, who he is or fear, pretending he went insane, you know, back in the court of Saul, making irrational decisions at this point. Fear can put us in the survival mode. And that's what David is in, survival mode. Really, that desperation, there's a lack of judgment, and he's come in to these enemies. Why is he there in the first place? You know, you wonder about that. But now, in faith, when you think on the other hand, faith will do or die. You're going to do or die if it's God's faith. You see, when the disciples were in the boat on the Sea of Galilee and the boat was being swamped and they thought they were going to die, and Jesus said, why do you fear, ye of little faith? In other words, true faith is do or die because the Lord's in charge. And that's kind of faith. I can't say that I have that kind of faith, but I know that that's the faith that God would want to bring us to. I know that's the kind of faith that martyrs have. There are those being martyred in our day and age. There were those that were martyred in the first century. In fact, they say that 6 million believers were martyred in the first 3 centuries of church history. You see, it's kind of a do or die, the kind of faith that God would have us have. And David doesn't have that at this point But notice, when you're in a place of fear, when desperation clouds your judgment, he's seeking comfort among Israel's enemies. How do you do that? Well, I'm not finding it in the church, so I'm going to go back in the world. And then you find more comfort with your old friends, your old buddies, your old girlfriends, the old ways you used to be. You're getting drunk, getting high, going there. Oh, you're not satisfied. But it's like somehow there's a relief of the pressure of, you know, wanting to serve the Lord or be what God wants you to be, because you don't, you know, it's all of a sudden, you're like David, irrational, finding comfort among Israel's enemies. Isn't that what Peter did? When Jesus was taken and he was being tried, Peter, he warmed himself at the fires of the enemy. And then he denied the Lord 3 times. You see, when we leave the Lord, when fear begins to control our life, you never know what deep pit you'll go down into. And I know that at times we've been low in our faith. Well, that's just an emotion. That's just a feeling. God hasn't changed. Whatever God's doing, he's doing something. I don't know what it is. But when we're low, that's when, if you're there Sunday morning with us, that's the time to pray and worship and just pour your life out to the Lord. As we mentioned, that's our Gibeonites who are drawing water and collecting wood for the fire of our lives. And so here, David is here in a very difficult place, just as Peter was in a very difficult place, and Peter ended up denying the Lord, but he wept bitterly and he came back to the Lord. And you find that David, he never left the Lord. He's with the Lord. He loves the Lord. He's just doing bad things. It's a bad situation. And notice later, we don't see it here, but later he befriends King Achish, and later he becomes Achish's bodyguard. And that is a whole different scenario as we go on and see that. But you see, right now, Achish's men, they don't buy it with David being there. They don't see it, and they're suspicious of him, and they don't want David around. And so Achish said, I don't want this guy who's gone nuts because of whatever's happening, being Saul's enemy. Get him out of here. Now, in this downward spiral, some of the Psalms that are written, and let me encourage you and give you maybe a life-changing direction if you follow this. I think it will be a real life-changing. Because it was for David, wasn't it? When he began to write his Psalms. You see, David, on this downward spiral of fearing, yet God is there to catch him. And he writes Psalm 57, or 56 in this time. Psalm 56, let me read it. You can imagine as David's going through this dark time and he's writing this, or maybe afterwards he wrote it, but that's his experience. You have experiences. I have experiences. And so he writes, "Be gracious, O God, for man has trampled upon me. Fighting all day long, he oppresses me. My foes have trampled upon me all day long, for they are many who fight proudly against me. When I am afraid, I will put my trust in thee, in God whose word I praise. In God I have put my trust. I shall not be afraid. What can mere man do to me?" Now you think, well, wait a minute. How can he write this when he's in this condition? But that's his heart. He writes it afterward. That's who he is. And that's what God did. You see, after the fact, you can write those things as you go through these trials that you're going through. All day long, verse 5, "They distort my words. All their thoughts are against me for evil. They attack, they lurk, they watch my steps as they have waited to take my life. because of wickedness, cast them forth. In anger, put down the peoples, O God. Thou hast taken account of my wanderings. Put my tears in thy bottle. Are they not all in thy book? In other words, every tear that you've shed, God knows about. David talks about being put in God's bottle. And in his book, they're there. Verse 9. Then my enemies will turn back in the day that I call. This I know, that God is for me. In God whose word I praise. In the Lord whose word I praise. In God I have put my trust. I shall not be afraid. What can man do to me? Thy vows are binding upon me, O God. I will render thank offerings to thee, for thou hast delivered my soul from death, indeed my feet from stumbling, so that I may walk before God in the light of the living. Wow, pretty heavy. You see, one of the things I think is life-changing, and I'm going to read one more psalm because this is when they were composed in this time, the very thing that we're reading here in 1 Samuel 21. I would encourage you, and I think this will be life-changing, journal. Get a binder, get your notepad, spiral binder, date it, go through the Psalms. Put yourself in David's place. Oh, you haven't experienced the exact same things David has, but you've experienced certain things. Start in Psalm 1 and go all the way to the Psalms until you're face to face with the Lord. And you'll see those things that you write out. God, I'm in despair now. Lord, help me as you've helped David. God, he's thanking you for this. Lord, I want to be able to thank you. You write that down. You journal that. You put the date, you put the psalm, and there, that is journaling. But it's not just a journal, but it's a prayer unto God. So it's twofold. It's for you, and it's for the Lord. And I would say in a year or two or five or ten, if the Lord tarries, you go back and you look at that and you go, wow. I see how God has radically dealt with that situation. And I thank the Lord for that. So in a sense, it's your own book of Psalms. You put yourself in Psalms, and then you write out the things that you're going through. Well, notice this. Though David acts insane, changing his outward appearance, and his actions really deny his trust in God, don't they? Seems that way to me, but his heart didn't change. His heart is the same. Your heart is the same. You know, even though you go through difficult times, he still trusted in the Lord's deliverance, but he wasn't acting upon what he knew to be true. How often do you and I not act upon what I know is true in hard situations? And yet at the same time, God's mercy and God's grace brings us through. And we can look back as we look at the journal and go, whoa, Lord, you're just in my life like you were in David's life. And I thank you. You see, Psalm 34, this is what is happening when David is feigning his madness, his insanity. And here he writes this. You might say after the fact, probably not right in the midst of it, but after the fact when he comes out of it, he says, I will bless the Lord at all times. His praise shall continually be in my mouth. My soul shall make its boast in the Lord. The humble shall hear it and rejoice. Oh, magnify the Lord with me and let us exalt his name together. I sought the Lord and he answered me and delivered me from all my fears. They looked to him and were radiant. And their faces shall never be ashamed. This poor man cried, and the Lord heard him and saved him out of all his troubles. The angel of the Lord encamps round those who fear him and rescues them. Oh, taste and see that the Lord is good. How blessed is the man who takes refuge in him. Oh, fear the Lord, you his saints, for to those who fear him, there is no want. The young lions do lack and suffer hunger, But they who seek the Lord shall not be in want of any good thing. Come, you children, listen to me. I will teach you the fear of the Lord. Who is the man who desires life and loves length of days that he may see good? Keep your tongue from evil and your lips from speaking deceit. Depart from evil and do good. Seek peace and pursue it. The eyes of the Lord are toward the righteous, and his ears are open to their cry. The face of the Lord is against evildoers, to cut off the memory of them from the earth. The righteous cry, and the Lord hears and delivers them out of all their troubles. The Lord is near to the brokenhearted. Oh, I love this. He's near to the brokenhearted and save those who are crushed in spirit. Many are the afflictions of the righteous, but the Lord delivers him out of them all. He keeps all his bones. Now, this is a prophetic psalm of Jesus Christ on the cross. He keeps all their bones. Not one of them is broken. Now, remember, he's on the cross, and they didn't break one of his bones. And in Psalm 22 is really another psalm of prophetic psalm. Evil shall slay the wicked, and those who hate the righteous will be condemned. The Lord redeemed the soul of his servants, and none of those who take refuge in him will be condemned. It's probably good to read over this last part of First Samuel 21 and then go back and read these psalms, because they have meaning, because your life, your experience, you see, you can write those things down, and you write them actually through this. You know, if I had you take Psalm 34, Psalm 56 and say, I want you to put yourself in the place of David, but through your experience is what you're going through. And you write out what's on your heart. Do that. I think you'd be amazed. One of the things, let me close with this. The seventh verse of Psalm 34, it says, the angel of the Lord encamps round those who fear him and rescues them. This psalm became very real. When we were downtown in the Empress Theater, I don't know if you know or you remember that theater, but it's kind of in the round. It's a real interesting theater. And the doors that opened, it had glass right around the doors, and it had four doors that would open right to the street level. So you'd come out, and you'd be right on Nu'uanu and Baratania. You know, so you're right on that corner there. And it was right around Christmas time, and we weren't there this day. I'm not exactly sure what day it was, but I got a call from one of the guys in the church. He said, Bill, you've got to come down here. A car went right through the front of our church building. Actually, we have a picture of that with a car being towed out. And the story of how that happened is very interesting as well. But I got in my car, I came down there, and here it was, you know, the car being towed out. And the cops were there, and the cops said, you know, wow, you guys are really lucky that you weren't doing service and people were not down here, because, wow, this could have really been a bad situation. And I said, well, you know, the Bible talks about the protection of God's people, that the angels of the Lord encamp around those who are his and rescues them. So I said, you know, probably if that car got in that accident, it probably wouldn't have veered into our building. It probably would have maybe gone somewhere else. I don't know. But I realized that the Lord is in charge of this. He surrounds and he protects and he rescues. And so I don't think the cop was impressed with that, but it was just very interesting how, you know, you're reminded of these things. And so we get into it next week, and you're going to see just some of the things that David brought upon himself, because, you know, he's weaving that web of lies, and he regrets it. And that's the thing about his heart. His heart was tender. His heart was soft. And when that tragedy happened, you know, David just, he took the blame upon himself. A lot of people blame others. They blame, oh, it was Saul was chasing me. I had no choice. No, David blamed himself. I saw Doeg there, and I knew something was going to happen. And so, it's a situation where we don't want to start down that road, letting fear having us run from God and start lying and start going away from God, trying to do things on our own. If you let God protect you, if you let God deal with your enemies, he will. If you want to deal with them on your own in the flesh, well, God will let you do that. But I'm grateful that we have a big God that can deal with whatever comes our way.
1: 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May the Lord richly bless you as you walk with him today.

0: 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School principal Mrs. Joyce Lund carries a bachelor's degree in education and developing master's degree in literacy. 15 years with the Hawaii DOE, 20 years at CCCS, including 2.5 years as a professional certified educational therapist from the National Institute for Learning Development, and a proud parent of 2 CCCS graduates.
1: Aloha everyone, this is Mrs. Lund, principal of Calvary Chapel Christian School. 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
3: Try to imagine this situation. You're the lead detective on a really important case, and you're looking for clues to determine who, what, where, when, and why a crime has been committed. But the challenge is there's no evidence. Or is there? Today on Focus on the Family with Jim Daly, we'll do an investigation about the life, death, and resurrection of Jesus Christ, who appeared in human form on this planet more than 2,000 years ago. What's the evidence for him? What are his claims? We'll find out today. Thanks for joining us. I'm John Fuller.
4: Hey John, I'm really excited to talk to our guest. I can remember I made that commitment to Christ at 15, and I wobbled along. Parents, be encouraged. That 15-year-old will continue to grow and develop. And I was probably about 20 when I was in college, sitting in my business classes, learning about economics and advertising and marketing and all those things. And I just unplugged, and I thought, I've got to read the Bible all the way through. And I just remember the Lord putting that on my heart, just the appetite to say, let's read it. When you think about it, it's great to go to school, it's great to go to college, but if you haven't read the Bible, the Word, and decided for yourself, is Jesus real? Is he who he said he was? You kind of miss the most important class of your life. So I want to encourage you, if you're kind of on the fence and you don't know or you have doubts, maybe you made a commitment, it was a long time ago, dig in today, because I think our guest is going to deliver some great perspectives given his background.
3: Yeah, and J. Warner Wallace has been involved in law enforcement for more than 25 years. He's a homicide detective, always focused on the facts.
4: In fact, John, he described himself as an actively sarcastic skeptic about God, faith, and the Bible. I love that perspective. Again, somebody who had an honest approach to saying, prove it. And we're going to get to that today. Jim, it's great to have you here.
5: Well, thanks for having me. Yeah, being sarcastic and skeptical is really helpful as a homicide detective in general. Right?
4: Now, this isn't what I was going to ask you, but how has the Lord dealt with your sarcasm?
5: So if you assume up front that everyone you're talking to is a liar, somebody will eventually go to jail. But if you assume everyone's telling you the truth, no one ever goes to jail. So I'm trying to balance what works and what's effective based on, and then also what God would call me to be.
4: You know this so is harder. Totally off topic, but given all your years in detective work, I mean, what are those things that you see about human behavior that kind of makes you scratch your head? Like, well, they really thought they'd get away with this?
5: Yeah, well, see, a lot of it is, you know, we don't think really rationally when we think about doing things that are irrational,
4: right?
5: Like killing your spouse. So a lot of times you're driven by your emotions, and that's where we can kind of make some headway.
4: Yeah.
5: Right? Because sometimes we overthink it. We're thinking, well, look, if I was doing this, I might do these five things first, because we're thinking as though we're not in the middle of an emotional relationship that is driven by emotion. We're trying to think about it rationally and coolly, but it turns out most of the time, but here's what I do see. Pretty much everything that I see in human behavior is explained really well on the pages of the New Testament.
4: Oh, that's interesting.
5: So I love the fact that the Bible describes the world the way it really is. And I'll be sometimes working with defense attorneys who they're so convinced that there's no way that their defendant, I mean, they're truly convinced that the defendant could not do this, because for the last 30 years, I work cold cases. This guy has been a deacon at a church. He's been, you know, he's a dentist. He's a fireman.
4: Right.
5: He's a city council person. He's just got a regular life.
4: Yeah.
5: And because they don't understand the enigma of man, you know, the kind of fallen nature, designed in God's image, but deeply rebellious. They don't understand that dichotomy. They struggle with understanding how someone like this could do something like that.
4: Mm. Well, you know what's interesting too? So much of the culture right now is debating what's true, that there can't really be an absolute truth. Mm. But my goodness, where do you see that show up? In police work.
5: Absolutely.
4: I mean, you either did it or you didn't do it, and that's absolute truth.
5: Well, and I always wonder, is this shift from objective claims about truth to subjective claims about truth, is this going to eventually affect us in the courtroom? And I've been watching
4: court cases. Wow, that's interesting. So you've seen that evolution happening.
5: Yeah, because we're selecting jurors. jurors. And I think our questions in the voir dire process are going to, they always have kind of covered these issues.
4: Right.
5: But I think more and more to be able to make sure that the jurors we're selecting actually understand that some things are more than a matter of opinion. Even the claim that there is no objective truth isn't a claim about truth that's objective.
4: Right.
5: So it's self-refuting. So we have to at least help and only select the jurors that understand this, right? Because otherwise, how would you render a decision about something that happened in the past that your opinion can't change? It either happened or it didn't happen.
4: Right.
5: And that's why this is the approach I took when I first was looking at scripture.
4: Which is so good. Let's get some of the terminology down. Not all of us are familiar with police detective work. So, for example, you mentioned that you're a homicide detective, but you specialize in solving cold case, no body murders. Now, honestly, that's the first time I've heard that. Describe a no-body murder. So I think I get it.
5: Yeah, so a no-body murder, often these will go cold because they're first reported as a missing persons case. You know, so this is like where a husband or a business associate, usually though, it's a husband or a wife who kills their spouse and then somehow effectively destroys the body and then says, oh, we had an argument and they just vanished. And so you never find the body.
4: So you don't have a body, so maybe not even a murder weapon.
5: Well, exactly. You don't know. But sometimes they're clever enough to wait 3 days and they'll walk into, like in our station, they can walk into the front desk. So now you're not even calling a police officer to the location. You're walking into the front counter. You're filing a missing persons report. 2 days later, it's assigned to a detective. Now we're a week behind this thing.
4: Yeah.
5: And you've had a week to clean the house, to do whatever you wanted to do. Right. And it's basically a lot harder to solve. And if you never find the body, you have the bigger challenge of, number one, demonstrating to a jury that this is a murder and not a true missing.
4: Right.
5: And then number two, demonstrating that this is the guy who did the murder. So you have two, and a lot of DAs just don't want to touch these because they are difficult, because there are two things you're trying to prove.
4: And the cold case is a case that just hasn't been resolved. It could be years, 10 years, 20 years. Some we're hearing in the media now where 30, 40-year-old cases are being solved with DNA improvement.
5: Well, and so every crime has a statute of limitations except for murder. So if you do a robbery and a number of years go by, I can't go back and reinvestigate that because it closes by statute. But murders don't close. They stay open. And so my cases are like, we just did a case 2 years ago. It was 1972. I remember the case. My dad had the case. Mm-hmm. He was a homicide detective also. And I remember I was about 10 when this 10-year-old went missing. And it shook our community. And my dad was kind of paranoid about it, you know, because, you know, for his own kids. And so I remember the case. And we didn't solve it. Well, I think I opened it in 2003. I think I found the DNA in 2006 or 7. We submitted it right away. It had no hit on the kind of predator database we have in California. And then, luckily, Ancestry DNA started to emerge.
4: It's helping to solve some problems.
5: It's solving some. That's why I always thank people for searching for their family members with DNA, because it eventually means I can take some of your family members to jail.
4: So hopefully not, but who knows?
5: Yes, but it does help.
4: Describe person of interest. That's another term. I think I know what that means, but help us all better understand that legal term.
5: Yeah, so this is really something that I think emerged more after 9/11. You started to see a lot of it with the federal agencies looking at persons of interest in certain kinds of investigations. Almost always, this ends up being somebody who you suspect is your candidate for the crime, but you just don't want to necessarily put the word suspect on him yet. But it could also be a witness. Maybe you're looking for, we have no leads at all yet, but we did hear that there was somebody standing over here. That's a person of interest to us. We want to be able to interview that person. So it can sometimes be a witness.
4: Yeah.
5: But it just means that it's somebody who is another domino that's important to tip over in a series of dominoes leading to an arrest.
4: Yeah. In that regard, you used a methodology that you're trained in as a detective, fuse and fallout.
5: Right.
4: So describe that and how you applied that to this pursuit of, is Jesus who he said he was?
5: Yeah, so this is kind of like timelining, optimal timeline, different things to see, you know, is this guy, was he in town when this crime occurred? You know, you're putting things in place in a timeline. But when we're in front of juries, this is where your weird background comes into play. So my dad was a detective, but I didn't think I would be a detective. I thought I would be an artist or an architect. And so I got my bachelor's degree in design and I got my master's degree in architecture at UCLA. And I was working in Santa Monica when I decided to leave that and work in my dad's profession. But when I got to doing jury trials, that kind of approach, that visual approach to making claims, kind of came back up. And so I know I needed to show timelines to jurors. So I just envision the missing on the day of the missing person. If this is a murder, that's a bomb that exploded. He was angry. He did something he shouldn't do. But every bomb has a fuse that burns toward the explosion. And after the explosion, there's fallout everywhere, all over the blast radius. So what we do in front of a jury is we visualize this fuse. This is all the tension that's rising in the relationship.
4: Yeah,
5: this
4: over
5: is
4: days, him. Weeks, months.
5: Yeah, he's preparing to do something he shouldn't do. He's buying the stuff he's going to use to kill her or to dispose of her. Yeah, this is the stuff you do before a crime.
4: Mm-hmm.
5: And then the day happens, and then you've got all of this activity afterwards. This is the blast radius, the fallout, that kind of gives you away. Because, you know, people don't do that. You're destroying your wife's property like you think she's never coming back. Well, wait, if she's just run off, why would you destroy her property unless you know she's not coming back?
4: Yep.
5: So you kind of do things that tip the hat. And so that's what we're doing here in front of a jury. It's fuse and fallout, fuse and fallout. So what I've envisioned here is if there was no New Testament, no evidence in a crime scene, if I don't trust anything the New Testament tells me about Jesus, is there enough evidence in the fuse and fallout of history to show me what happened in the first century, even if I had nothing from the crime scene, if I had nothing from the New Testament? And I, of course, I think that all the information about Jesus has to come from the New Testament, but I'm just taking an approach that should reflect what's in the New Testament if Jesus is who he said he was.
4: Now, let me ask this question, because some are probably thinking it. Why did you even come up with this idea? I mean, what was happening? He said, I wonder if I apply my detective skills to something that happened 2,000 years ago, if it would work. I mean, what was the motivation?
5: Well, we got into this church. My wife thought, well, we've got kids now, and they're like 6 and 8 or it's 5 and 7. Should we raise them in the church? And I thought, no. I mean, I wasn't raised in the church.
4: And I turned out pretty well.
5: Yeah, of course. We always think that, right? Oh, yeah. You know what I was going to say? I'm going to say that for sure. But so I thought, I don't really have a desire to, but I love my wife. And if you want to raise the kids in the church, and she was kind of a cultural Catholic growing up. We didn't own a Bible, and she never read a Bible and never read a New Testament. We didn't understand what the gospel was. That wasn't part of our life. We never really heard it said that way. But we go to this church, and she nagged me about it for about 3 years.
4: Good for her.
5: Good for her. Yeah. Actually, Susie's the reason. God has used Susie in my life in ways I can't even explain. So without her, we'd be nowhere. But so she convinced me to go. And so I sat in church, and the pastor said that Jesus was this. He said a lot of things, but the thing that stuck with me, because I wasn't really interested in any of the other things.
4: Right.
5: But he said that Jesus was the smartest man who ever lived. So I thought, well, what's so smart about him? So I did buy a Bible. I bought a pew Bible. And I just wanted to read what Jesus had to say. Really expecting it to be more like Proverbs.
4: Right.
5: Just like wisdom statements.
4: Yeah.
5: Not so much a narrative about from people who want me to believe that this sequence of events occurred in this order.
4: Right.
5: Occurred in this location at some point in history. Well, what is this? This is like supplemental reports in a cold case. I mean, I don't have access.
4: Interesting.
5: In cold cases. I don't have access to the witnesses anymore. They're dead.
4: Right.
5: I don't often have access to the report writers because those detectives are passed away.
4: Yeah.
5: I mean, I got a case from 1972. Everyone was dead before I got there. When we actually solved that case, our suspect had been dead for 15 years.
4: Wow.
5: So this is an old case. So the question then becomes, well, how do you manage these cases? How do you investigate these old cases?
4: Well, so apply that, the fuse and fallout, for example, apply that, what you learned in detective work, to Jesus. How did you apply that?
5: Well, so I thought, okay, I'm going to do both an inside out and an outside in approach. And so I did an inside out approach. You know, how do we know that the Gospels are telling us something reliable? And I've written about that in a book called Cold Case Christianity. That really is just applying the template for reliable eyewitnesses that we offered to jurors and applying that to the gospel authors. And that showed me a lot. But I also thought, well, look, if Jesus is who you all think he is, are you really telling me that the only people who noticed this are four writers in the first century? I mean, wouldn't you expect that if he's the rock you think he is, when you throw him into the pond, there'd be some ripples, wouldn't there?
4: Right.
5: I mean, I should be able to see this in the fallout of history.
4: Okay.
5: But having never been taught that, really, I didn't know what the impact of Jesus was in history. I think this is true for a lot of young people. As a matter of fact, I think it's really important right now for us to teach our young people how important Jesus. I think there's two questions that every young person asks now. So for every one what claim we make, we have to offer the two whys. So I always say you have to give two whys for every what to Gen Z. And the first why is, okay, so you're making this claim about Jesus. Well, why do you think that's true? On the basis of what evidence? Because everybody else is going to say that their claim is grounded in science, it's grounded in evidence, and you Christians have your wishful thinking. Good for you, but that's not good for me. So I want to know, why is this true? And the second why is, why should I care? Even if it is true, why should I care?
4: Yeah.
5: So I think what I really wanted to know is, does this matter? Even if this is true, does this matter?
4: I'm ready to answer that question. Right. I'm telling you what.
5: Okay.
4: That's the question. Why does it matter?
5: Oh, yeah.
4: Whew, that's a big one.
5: Well, I think right now, I think the Gen Z, for a matter of fact, are less concerned about what Jeff Myers of Summit Ministries here in Colorado Springs, Manitou Springs, you know, we had been talking about this. I think that young people are more concerned about the God, not the godness of God, does God exist, but the goodness of God. Mm-hmm. Does this book, this Iron Age book you folks always, is the source of all misogyny, racism, homophobia, transphobia, you name every phobia you can think of, is this still good? Does this matter anymore? Does anything good emerge from this? Does anything beautiful emerge from this? Well, those are the kinds of questions I had too. And so this is what the outside in will tell you. Because if the impact of Jesus is evil, then why would you want to examine it? You can make claims about, say, for example, Nazism. Do I care if it's ugly to begin with? Why would I? Stop making your case. I don't care. It doesn't matter to me.
4: Right.
5: But if this is something that's a source of all beauty, well, then it might matter.
4: Well, and one of the key things there is be cautious of what people label.
5: That's right.
4: You know, it doesn't mean it's Christianity because somebody says it is.
5: That's right.
4: It's what's true.
3: Mm. This is Focus on the Family with Jim Daly. Our guest today is J. Warner Wallace. And boy, this is some really fascinating stuff.
4: Yep.
3: Get a copy of the book by our guest. 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And we've got details about getting a copy of that book at our website. 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
4: Jim, you point out how several significant developments in ancient history allowed for the incredible dissemination of the gospel and the exponential growth of Christianity. Start with the developments of language and writing, why that is so important at that moment.
5: Yeah, so a lot of the times when I'm investigating a fuse, I'm answering my own skeptical questions because I'm anticipating that the jury is probably going to have similarly skeptical questions.
4: Uh-huh.
5: So when I'm examining the fuse and history that leads up to the appearance of Jesus in the first century, I'm examining really my own skepticism. So I had a skepticism about a number of things, but one of them was just this question, if Jesus really is God, why wouldn't he just come now when we've got social media and iPhones and we can, you know, so why, wouldn't it be a better time to come now? Like, why does he come when he comes? But it turns out that the cultural shifts and the progress of culture and technology actually does benefit the first century in terms of disseminating information historically. So for example, you know, if you can't express and articulate the detail of the Jesus story, because you don't have the letters in place yet. You don't have an alphabet in place yet. If you're just using hieroglyphics to, for example, describe the Sermon on the Mount, well, good luck with that.
4: Right.
5: It's not going to be easy to do. But once you have an alphabet that's widely distributed across the entire region, mm-hmm. like the Etruscan alphabet, which is adopted by Rome, and then as Rome conquers the entire known world, it exports the Etruscan alphabet. And you have, you know, Koine Greek, which is being used by the Romans. You have papyrus, which is much easier to transport than, so for example, clay tablets,
4: right.
5: or stone. So these things emerge in time until by the time Rome is in power and has organized and the roads are in place, there's a 200-year period of peace called the Pax Romana that occurs and allows for the Roman Empire to spend money on things it used to spend on war. It now began to spend on infrastructure, like roads.
4: Yeah, so 47,000 miles.
5: Exactly.
4: That caught my attention. I had no idea.
5: It has connected all of these other empires. Like the Persians also had great roads. But now the Roman Empire makes sure that all roads lead to Rome. That's not actually is one of the goals of the Roman Empire. And they even connected the Silk Road from China. So now you got access by way of roads. As a matter of fact, if you read John's book of Revelation, there are a couple of churches that John is talking about in the first chapter that Paul planted by using roads that were not even available to Paul 100 years earlier, because they were constructed by the Romans and allowed Paul into places where he could plant churches. So it turns out it's not just that Jesus appears, it's that the infrastructure is in place and the technology, the alphabet, the language is in place so that you can actually transmit the message of Jesus.
4: To spread the gospel.
5: Yes, and this is
4: That's
5: what I would say. And so the question becomes, wouldn't it be better to come now? But here's what I discovered. What I discovered is that, let's say we do this interview, and it's viewed by 1 million people. Well, they're not going to download it physically into 1 million computers. They're going to view it online. And let's say that they saw a miracle occur in this video for some reason. Well, I think we are the most distrusting Even claims about the news. We are so divided as a nation, so divided as a world, that we're going to say, well, who's saying that first? Well, I don't trust that person. So I don't trust that information. So we are very distrusting. And then when we see something that looks miraculous, well, I've watched the Marvel superhero movies too.
4: Right.
5: Everything looks miraculous. Do you trust anything anymore, you see? But more importantly, you're not downloading the video. Now, why that matters is that if you downloaded it to a million different geographic locations, it would be much harder to eradicate the information in the video. In other words, if the information about Jesus is on physical manuscripts in a million locations, now it's very hard to eradicate the message of Jesus because I can't just flip the server off. So it turns out if you're going to come and you want to have lasting historical impact, you want to come at a time when information is disseminated.

0: humans believe in some form of theism or deism.
1: And that's with an incredible secular headwind right now.
0: Oh, absolutely.
1: Think about that.
0: And these are studies being done by secular groups. Yeah. As a matter of fact, a lot of the Ivy League schools that are mostly secular now have done this research and have discovered that really we are born with a default position of looking at creation and inferring the existence of a creator. That's very natural for children to do. As a matter of fact, this is now kind of said that theism is kind of bred in the bone, according to these studies. I've kind of cited them in the book. So don't be surprised. This has always been the case, and even in antiquity. So here's what I would say as a skeptic. Well, I hear a lot about this dying and rising savior named Jesus, but it seems to me he's just a copy of some other dying and rising saviors that he's stolen the story from. We see this a lot in Jesus mythers, who will say that Jesus is not an original story and he never lived. He's just a recreation of prior mythologies. And they'll cite similarities between these prior mythologies. Well, that's a fuse that's burning toward the appearance of the first century, and I wanted to examine it. So if you look and read through all the ancient mythologies, what you're going to discover is they have about 15 things in common. And it turns out those 15 things they have in common are all the things that humans naturally expect of deity. We think about God, and we imagine certain things. Well, if he's God, he probably has power beyond ours. So we always, almost every god, for example, can do god things. They can do supernatural miracles because we expect our gods to do supernatural miracles. Many of them appear supernaturally. Well, you kind of expect that too. Ours does, right? Jesus appears supernaturally. Now, only broadly are these 15 attributes similar.
1: In each of these.
0: So I've charted them all. And no deity, no mythology prior to Jesus has more than about 10 of these.
1: Okay.
0: And some have as few as 6. Until you get to the first century, and then Jesus appears possessing all 15 of the ancient expectations of deity.
1: Mm-hmm.
0: Now, what's interesting about that is if you wanted to come and meet the expectations of the expectors, if the expected wants to meet the expectations of the expectors, Jesus does that.
1: Huh.
0: And Paul even talks about this. You know, you people are very religious. You even worship an unknown God here. Well, we're here to tell you that what you've imagined, we actually saw with our own eyes.
1: Hmm. Right.
0: And so he's comparing the myths of humans. Now, when I say myth, I mean the stories of deity to the myth written by God, as C.S. Lewis says. Not a fiction, but a claim about God that is from the mind of God, from the mind of poets and ancients and expectors to the mind of the expected. That's the difference in Jesus.
1: Mm-hmm. When you put it in context like that, the exchange of Jesus with the woman at the well. I mean, you get a little sense of God's frustration there. Woman, I'm standing right in front of you. I am the water.
0: But what's great about it is that we share these expectations, and even the modern scientific and sociological experiments we're doing right now demonstrate that created beings have expectations of the creator. It's been going on for thousands of years. Mm-hmm. And Jesus meets most robustly all of those expectations. And that's not by coincidence. He's the only one in the history of anyone who claimed to be God who actually has all 15 of the characteristics. Like Buddha, for example, has 10.
1: Right. No, that's a really interesting observation that he fulfilled even that. You know,
0: right.
1: Mythology.
0: That's right.
1: That Jesus is the fulfillment of all of it.
0: He's the actual reality that you've been imagining.
1: In parts and pieces.
0: That's right.
1: In all those expressions. That's so fascinating. Let me ask this question, Jim. Do you feel if you had to go in front of a jury today on the trial basis of Jesus' existence, you think you'd win the case?
0: Well, here's what I always say. You win juries, trials, not in opening statements, not in the evidence show, not in closing arguments. You win cases in jury selection. Sorry, it's just the case. So I would say to anyone listening, if you feel like, hey, I've been sharing the gospel with people, it's about jury selection. And I can't put people on a jury who have presuppositional biases or reasons to reject a truth claim that aren't evidential. So I make sure we have a voir dire process where we select the jury and we eliminate the jurors who are biased against us on either side. On either side. So the question I would say is, are you taking the time? Are you praying about this? Are you asking God to soften the heart of the potential juror before you begin to present a case? Because it turns out you can present a case to a juror who's already biased against you. It's not going to go very far. So I always say yes. Don't get frustrated, though. I think this case is more than sufficient. This case is very compelling. But there will still be people who will resist it. But it has more to do with jury selection than does the strength
1: of the case.
0: That's
1: really interesting. And for our listeners and viewers, I want to make sure we recommend this wonderful book, Person of Interest, Why Jesus Still Matters in a World That Rejects the Bible.

0: And as Jim mentioned a moment ago, I mean, the Gen Z, the Gen X, all of the young folks today are really looking and prodding to see, can this be true? Is it real? And we better get equipped to answer those questions and to give a good answer to those solid questions. And one way to do it is to read this wonderful resource.
1: Yeah, so send a gift of any amount to Focus on the Family today, and we'll put a copy of Person of Interest into your hands. 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
2: Beware of evil workers. They think they're doing good, but they're doing evil. Why is it evil? Because basically when you're saying, I'm saved by works, you're saying what Jesus did on the cross is not enough. I must add to what he did by what I do. That's very, very dangerous. That's legalism. And then, to get even harsher, beware of the mutilation. Do you know what he's referring to? Jewish circumcision. Every eighth day, or the eighth day of a male child's life, a Jewish child is circumcised. That's the ritual of the law. It has been going on since the Old Testament. Paul refers to circumcision if you are saying you have to be circumcised in order to be saved. He calls it a mutilation. And the word he uses for mutilation referred to Gentile pagan mutilation. The Gentile temples would have rites where the Gentile pagans would cut themselves when they would worship their gods. Remember when Elijah was on Mount Carmel and the prophets of Baal would cut themselves and dance around that little fire they were building? It's that kind of mutilation, pagan mutilation. He's saying if you are trusting in circumcision for your salvation and Judaism ritual for your salvation, he calls him a dog, but he's saying what you are doing is no better than pagan Gentile mutilation. How strong is that? Very, very strong. Now, why would Paul be so tough on them? Because legalists and legalism mutilates God's grace. It takes this beautiful free gift that God confers his righteousness upon you and tears it to shreds like a dog and mutilates the beautiful grace of God. That's why Paul is strong. Beware of dogs. Beware of evil workers. These are people who are saying you're saved by good works. And beware of the mutilation. And so you know he is talking about circumcision. Verse 3, for we are the circumcision. I would insert a word there. We are the true circumcision. He's speaking obviously of a spiritual cutting away rather than simply the ritual. We are the true circumcision who worship God in the Spirit. And we rejoice in Christ Jesus and have no confidence in the flesh. When the Apostle Peter went to a Gentile's house named Cornelius, and Cornelius had gotten a vision, Peter came and shared the gospel with him. When Peter got back to Jerusalem, there were men within the church at Jerusalem who rebuked Peter. And this is what they said. You went into the house of a Gentile and you ate with him. Shame on you. You went into the house of a non-Jewish person. Peter said, God showed me that I cannot call unclean what God has cleansed. Then a few chapters later in chapter 15, after Paul's first missionary journey, he goes back to Jerusalem. There's a conflict about what is going on in that northern city of Antioch. You remember when the apostles convened together? And there's a group of people in the church. They're Jewish believers, but they say to the council in Jerusalem, unless a person is circumcised and keeps the law of Moses, he cannot be saved. That was the straw that breaks the camel's back. That's when Peter and Paul stood up and showed how God opened the door of faith to the non-Jewish world, the Gentiles, simply by believing. And it was a huge pivot, and it was a wonderful moment in church history. So we are the circumcision who worship God in the Spirit. We rejoice in Christ Jesus. That word rejoice, I would retranslate it, and I don't want to mess with the text too much, but the idea behind this term rejoice in this verse is we're boasting in Jesus. We're bragging about him. We want to honor him. We're boasting in Jesus and what he has done rather than boasting in ourselves and what we have done. It's what he did for us on the cross that I am bragging about. I'm not bragging about anything that I've done. That's the idea. We're rejoicing or boasting or bragging or honoring Christ Jesus, and we have no confidence in our flesh. I cannot earn my way to heaven. You see, he's speaking about legalism. Legalism minimizes what Jesus did on the cross and maximizes what we do for him. Whereas the gospel minimizes what we do and maximizes what he has done. That's why it's good news. Doesn't mean we don't do good works, but the good works are not the basis of our salvation. The good works are the byproduct of our salvation. The basis is grace, faith. And then once we come to him, receive his grace by faith, the byproduct of that relationship are good works. But we don't trust in those works. Now, he makes it very, very personal. Though I also might have confidence in the flesh. If anyone thinks he may have confidence in the flesh, I more so. And now he gives his background, his pedigree. He's like the who's who of Jewish leaders. And he says, circumcised the eighth day of the stock of Israel, of the tribe of Benjamin, a Hebrew of the Hebrews, concerning the law, a Pharisee, concerning zeal, persecuting the church, concerning righteousness, which is in the law, blameless. But what things were gained to me, these I have counted loss for Christ. Notice what Paul puts on the list as he is going through his testimony. His background, saying, this is who I was. First of all, I was circumcised on the eighth day. You know, he mentioned circumcision as the mutilation. You say, I was circumcised. And what he says is this, I'm not only Jewish, I was born into Judaism. I wasn't converted. I wasn't a proselyte into Judaism. I was born into it. I was a Jew by birth, as well as ritual. Circumcised the eighth day of the stock of Israel, of the tribe of Benjamin. Benjamin was one of the 12 tribes, and it is a notable tribe because it was the only other tribe that was loyal to Judah when the kingdom split. Remember the northern 10 tribes? And there was Judah down south, the only other tribe that sided with Judah in worshiping God at the place God chose was Benjamin. The first king of Israel was a Benjamite. His name was Saul. I am guessing that Paul, aka Saul of Tarsus, was named after King Saul, both from the tribe of Benjamin. So the King Saul was the namesake for Saul of Tarsus. So he identified with that loyal tribe, circumcised the eighth day of the stock of Israel, of the tribe, the loyal tribe of Benjamin, a Hebrew of the Hebrews, a Jew through and through, a true blue Jew, Hebrew of the Hebrews. That is, a Hebrew born of Hebrew parents. And he says, concerning the law, a Pharisee. This is on his resume. Now, we who read and are familiar with the New Testament Gospels, we come to the word Pharisee and we go, that's not a good thing to brag about. Jesus got down on those dudes all the time. Yes, he did. But when they first started out, they were the most noble sect. And they were considered the most ardent followers of the law more than any other brand of Judaism. Pharisee comes from the Hebrew word parashim, which means separated ones. We are separated to do God's will. We are separating ourselves from the world, from the filth. We're completely devoted to God and to his law. He was completely devoted to the written law and to the oral law. And so those were the Pharisees. Paul was born in Tarsus in Cilicia, but at a young age, he moved to Jerusalem and he was under the tutelage of a very notable Pharisaic mentor by the name of Gamaliel, who happened to be very anti-Christian. Even though he says some things in the book of Acts that seem like he might be siding with them, there are documents written by Gamaliel that show he was not at all siding with Christians. He was opposed to them, but he was diplomatic. Saul of Tarsus, Paul the Apostle, Hebrew of the Hebrews, a Pharisee, was trained by the great leader of the Pharisees, Gamaliel of Jerusalem. And then, continuing in verse 6, concerning zeal, persecuting the church. You want to know how zealous I was, Paul says? I hunted Christians. I hated them so much. You know the story, right, from the book of Acts. He got letters from the high priest in Jerusalem to go hunt them in Damascus, to drag men and women from the synagogues and be punished, be tortured, be beaten, be imprisoned. He was breathing out, Acts chapter 9, verse 1, breathing out threats and slaughter against the church.
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2: This goes back not only to the fact that he was Jewish, but that he studied under Gamaliel. Now, let me add a little bit of history that might help you understand that. There was a pretty notable prayer that Gamaliel prayed, and here's just a part of it. Gamaliel, the Pharisee, the teacher of Paul, the mentor of Saul of Tarsus, uttered a prayer against the Christians that said, and I quote, "Let there be no hope to them who apostatize from the true religion." In other words, those who leave Judaism, may they have no hope. "And let these heretics, how many soever they be, all perish in a moment." Paul measured his love for God by his hatred for Christians. By the way, whenever you measure your love for God by hating some other group, you've got the wrong measuring stick. So Paul is giving his background, his pedigree. This is how Jewish I was. This is my testimony. I was legalistic. I was into this religion wholeheartedly. Concerning zeal, persecuting the church, concerning righteousness, which is in the law, I was blameless. I lived by the book. Have you noticed that religious people are the hardest people to witness to? You know, my wife was raised an atheist. And people who have no religious background at all, they're atheists, and you tell them they're sinners, they'll go, yeah, I know. You know, I mean, they know their condition. They know they're without God, at least, whether they believe in him or not. A lot of times, religious people have just enough morality to keep them out of trouble, yet not enough righteousness to get them into heaven, because they're trusting their own righteousness. And as long as you are trusting your own good works and righteousness, you'll never have enough to get into heaven. When a person says, I am bankrupt before God and I must receive his righteousness, then there's hope. So Paul had trusted once in his own righteousness, but he says this, but, here's the great turning point. But what things were gained to me, these I have counted loss for Christ. But indeed, I also count all things loss for the excellence of the knowledge of Christ Jesus, my Lord, for whom I have suffered the loss of all things. And I count them, all those things I just mentioned as my background, my pedigree, I count them as rubbish, that I may gain Christ. Notice in verse 7, the words gain and loss. You see that? Those are accounting terms. Gain and loss are accounting terms that speak of the profit and loss columns on a financial ledger. So Paul was doing the math. He was doing the counting, and he discovered one day he's been working in the wrong column. All the things that he said were positive, plus, profit, were actually loss. And he moved them from one column to another column. He said, all the things I bragged about, I realize, were not good. So what he's basically saying is, now that I'm saved, I've learned how to count. And I counted them as loss, past tense. And then verse 8, indeed, I also count all things as loss. I made a decision 30 years ago to get rid of holding on to my religious background, hiding behind my religious experience, thinking that my religion was enough to make me go to heaven. All of that is in the loss column. I now know how to count. And what's gain is that I have a relationship with Christ. You say, well, don't be so hard on people with religious backgrounds. Paul, you're being a little too hard on yourself. Why would you say all that? Because though all of these things may be even good things, it's good to go through a ritual that speaks of God like circumcision. It's good to be raised in a religious background, a Hebrew background. It's good to be separated like a Pharisee was. But here, listen to this carefully. Here's the big principle. A good thing becomes a bad thing if it keeps you from the best thing. A good thing becomes a bad thing if it keeps you from the best thing. And it kept Paul from the best thing. So he says, I've learned how to count. All those things that I thought were good, they're all bad, because I trusted in them. I hid behind them. And I now count them as lost like I did 30 years ago. The validity of any choice is its longevity. I made a choice in 1973 to follow Christ. I'm here that many years later to tell you it's the best choice I ever made. What I counted then, I still count today. And that's Paul's idea of, I counted, and now I count. I count them as loss for the excellence of the knowledge of Jesus Christ, my Lord, that personal knowledge, personal relationship, for whom I have suffered the loss of all things, and count them as, it's a very strong word again, rubbish, that I may gain Christ. You wouldn't get this from our translation, but rubbish is a softening of the term. The word in Greek, skubala, for rubbish, can mean rubbish, can mean garbage, but it most often refers to the excrement of an animal. It's a vulgarity. I count all of that religious stuff as dung, would be a fair translation. Rubbish. That I may gain Christ and be found in him. Here it is. Here's the beautiful exchange. Not having my own righteousness, which is from the law, trying to keep the law, trying to be right with God by my works, be found in him, not having my own righteousness, which is from the law, but that which is through faith in Christ, the righteousness which is from God by faith. Now notice in verse 9, the two little words, in him. And I'm slowing down and drawing your attention to that, because what you need to know is that one of Paul's favorite descriptions of a Christian, of Christianity, is that phrase, in Christ, or in him. 87 times in Paul's correspondence, he uses this phrase, in Christ, in him. It's one of his favorite terms to describe our relationship with God. It's a good description. But it's unique to Christianity. Jews don't speak of being in Moses. Buddhists don't say, I'm in Buddha. Muslims don't talk about being in Muhammad. Mormons don't say, I'm in Joseph Smith. But the New Testament says, if you believe in Christ, you are in Christ Jesus. What does that mean? God identifies you as being in him. So when God looks at you, he sees him. He identifies you. You are identified with the life, the death, the burial, and the resurrection of Jesus Christ. That's what it means to be in Christ. If you and I walk together to the parking lot and I watch you get in your car, when I look at you, you are in your car. If I'm at your house and I go inside and I speak to you, and when I look at you, I see your house around you. You are in your house. I see your house. If you say goodbye to me and you say, I'm leaving on the 5:15 p.m. flight to Los Angeles tomorrow on such and such an airline, if I look up in my binoculars, if I want to see you, I look up and I see a plane. You're in it, but I see a plane. When God looks at you, he sees Jesus Christ. Let that settle upon you. That's what it means to be in Christ. When God looks at you, he sees Jesus Christ. Now, you can't go 60 miles an hour by yourself, but in a car you can. You can't fly through the air at 500 miles per hour by yourself, but in a plane you can. You can't get to heaven by yourself, but in Christ you can. Get my drift? You understand now what it means to be in Christ. When God looks at you, God has taken the sinless nature of Christ. He committed no sin. You and I committed a lot of them, and he exchanged it. So God made him who knew no sin to be sin for us, that we might be the righteousness of God in him. You're in Christ.
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0: Welcome to The Word for Today, featuring the Bible teaching ministry of Pastor Chuck Smith, founder of the Calvary Chapel Movement. This radio program is a chapter-by-chapter, verse-by-verse study through the entire Bible. And on today's edition of The Word for Today, Pastor Chuck continues his message, Love One Another, as we pick up in 1 John chapter 5, verse 1. And now, with today's study, here's Pastor Chuck.
1: Now, whosoever believes that Jesus is the Messiah is born of God. And everyone that loveth him that begat, loveth him also that is begotten of him. So, I say I love Jesus. He is the Messiah. Yes, I'm born again. Oh, and how I love him. Well, if I love him who has begotten me into this new life, then I will also love those who have been begotten. The family of God, my brothers and sisters in Jesus. And by this we know, another proof of how we know what we know. By this we know that we love the children of God when we love God and we keep his commandments. Jesus said, a new commandment give I unto you, that ye love one another even as I have loved you. Now, when John seeks to bring down the commandments of Jesus, Jesus gave us the Old Testament commandments in the concise form. Love God supremely, love your neighbor as yourself. In this is all the law and the prophets. I mean, it's all wrapped up right here. Very concise. Now, John also capsulizes, gives us the essence of the commandments of Jesus. He does that over there in chapter 3. This is his commandment, that we should believe on the name of his Son, Jesus Christ, and love one another as he gave his commandment. This is the commandment. And he gives us a condensed, concise form. Just believe on Jesus and love each other. I mean, that's what it's all about. That's what Christianity is all about. That's the heart of Christianity. That's the essence of Christianity. That we believe on Jesus Christ and that we love one another. There it is. You've got the whole thing right there. Now, hereby I know that I love God. I can say that I love God. But I might just be mouthing empty phrases. By this I know, when I love the children of God, I keep his commandments. For this is the love of God, that we keep his commandments, and his commandments are not grievous. They're not that hard. Tell me, what's... Well, take it back. The first one's not so bad. Believing on his Son, Jesus Christ. Now, the second one is more difficult. Loving each other as we love ourselves. That is more difficult. And that does take a work of God's Spirit within my heart. I can't just say, well, I'm going to love him. I've done that. I've tried to mesmerize myself. You know, self-hypnosis. Well, he's not such a bad guy. He's got some good traits, and I really shouldn't feel that way about him. And, you know, he's loud, and he's brash, and he says stupid things. But, yeah, he's not that bad, and I shouldn't really feel, you know, this animosity towards him. Also, I like him, I guess, and, you know, and he's not too bad, and I can tolerate him, and I try and talk myself into, you know, well, like we were used to saying for kids, well, I love you only enough to get to heaven, you know, I mean, it's just... And so you've got yourself all psyched into, hey, yeah, no, he's not so bad, yeah, I love him. And then he shows up at a party. And as he comes in, loud mouth, crude, says some stupid thing and you think, oh, you jerk, why didn't you choose stay home, you know, and all of this mesmerizing out the window, you know, all of this, you know, hours building myself up for this next time that I meet him. Yeah, he's not too bad, you know, I sort of like him, you know, and then poof, all of the effort of bringing my mind into a loving state is gone. Yes, it's true. There are people with whom you are incompatible. They're too much like you. It's amazing how horrible our sins look when someone else is committing them. You know, if I'm committing them, not too bad. But if you start committing my sins, oh, it's ugly and horrible. Can't stand you. This kind of love takes a special work of God's Spirit within my heart. I can't do it. I can't manufacture agape. I can't psych myself into agape. And that's why it's a proof to me that it is God. As God has given to me love for people that I could not stand in the natural. And to experience God's love working in my heart and changing my heart and my attitude towards these people, I know it's God's love being perfected in me. And there are many times that I've had to pray, now, Lord, I know that you require that I love them, but that's impossible for me. I can't do it. But Lord, I want you to work in me and give me your love for them. I know that I don't love them, but I know that you do. So give me your love for them. You know, in these kind of things, I think that it's extremely important that we be totally frank and honest with God, because it's, you know, if you anything else, you're only fooling yourself. You don't fool God. And so many times we're trying to snow God with our prayers. Well, God, thank you for this great love you've given to me. Oh, Lord, I love everybody. Now, there's one fellow, Lord, and I'm having difficulty loving him with the intensity and degree that I should be loving him. So, Lord, increase that intensity of love in my heart. You're not being honest with God. God can't do anything for you. Now, you need to be straightforward and honest with God. You say, God, I hate him. I can't stand his looks or anything else. And so, God, if there's going to be any love coming from me in his direction, you're going to have to do it. But I'm willing, Lord, for you to do it. Please work within my heart. Take away the hatred and give me your love. And if you're honest, then God can deal with it, and God will deal with it and work. As long as you try and snow God, you're not going to get anywhere, because he knows the truth of your heart. And, you know, we try to paint a pretty nice picture of ourselves when we come before God. And all the while, God knows the whole ugly truth. His commandments are not grievous. For whatsoever is born of God overcomes the world. And this is the victory that overcomes the world, even our faith. Now, we read in the book of Revelation that when Satan is cast out of heaven, that they overcame him by the blood of the Lamb and the word of their testimony, loving not their lives unto death. Here, our victory is our faith in Jesus Christ. We overcome the world, the things of the world, through our faith in him. And how is that faith developed? By knowing him. And how can I know him? By studying the revelation of himself, the Bible. It is awfully hard to trust somebody you don't know. If a total stranger walks up to you on the street and asks to borrow $50, I'll meet you here tomorrow and pay you back. If any of you are prone to give it to him, let me know. I'd be anxious to meet you. I need $50. No. But I mean, boy, I mean, you're, you know, anybody can. You see, I don't know you. How can I, you know, trust you to be here to pay me back? I don't know you. Hard to believe or trust someone you don't know. Because we know that there are a lot of shams and a lot of, you know, frauds and everything else. A lot of scams going on. But when you know someone, know them well. Know that they have a tremendous reputation for honesty, uprightness, character. Then you don't have any trouble trusting them. Your problem in trusting God is you just don't know Him. Your problem in trusting Jesus Christ is the lack of knowledge. That's why Jesus said, learn of me. He said, come unto me, all ye that labor and are heavy laden, I'll give you rest. Take my yoke upon you and learn of me. Why does He want you to learn of Him? Because there is where your faith is increased. The more you know Him, the easier it is to trust Him. And so we overcome by this faith. And who is he that overcomes the world but he that believes that Jesus is the Son of God? My faith in Jesus Christ brings me victory over the world. Now this is he that came by water and blood, even Jesus Christ. Not by water only, but by water and blood. And it is the Spirit that beareth witness, because the Spirit is truth. What does it mean he came by water and he came by blood? Not by water only, but water and blood. There are two general opinions of the commentators. The first opinion is that it is referring to his baptism. He was baptized in water, and then later baptized in blood. When John and James came to him and said, Lord, you know, we'd like a favor. When you establish your kingdom, let him sit on your right side and let me sit on your left side. And Jesus said, you don't know what you ask. He said, are you able to be baptized with the baptism wherein I am going to be baptized? Oh, yes, Lord, we are. He said, you don't know what you're saying. But he was referring to the cross as a baptism. So when he refers here, he came not only by water but by blood. It was a reference to his water baptism and then his crucifixion. The other field of thought of the commentators is that it is a reference to the crucifixion itself, when the soldier pierced his side and there came forth blood and water. And it is a reference to that cleansing flow from Jesus by which our sins are cleansed, the pouring forth of the water and the spirit and the blood. And so I leave the theologians to argue it. I say that you can take either opinion and you're not going to be too far from wrong. Just exactly what he means by this, I am not sure. But this is he that came by water and blood, even Jesus Christ. Not by the water only, but by water and blood. And it is the Spirit that bears witness, because the Spirit is truth. And so the Spirit bears witness of the truth to our hearts. Now, verse 7 did not appear in any of the early manuscripts. It did not appear in the manuscripts until about the 10th century. And so this verse probably was not original in John's writing, the fact that it doesn't exist in any of the early manuscripts that exist before the 10th century. So verse 7 probably should not be here in the Scriptures. This is the only verse of which I would declare that in the New Testament. But evidence of it existing in the early manuscripts is non-existent. There is an early church father who quoted from an ancient manuscript, no doubt, in which he quoted this particular passage. Now, what manuscripts he had, we don't know. But there is only one church father that made reference to it, early church father. And so it is generally conceded that this does not belong as a part of the original text. But you should go from verse 6 to verse 8. The Spirit bears witness, because the Spirit is truth. Of what does the Spirit bear witness? There are three that bear witness in the earth: the Spirit, the water, and the blood. And these three all agree. So the Spirit bearing witness of Jesus Christ and of that salvation that we have through Jesus, either the baptism in water and the baptism of crucifixion, or the blood and the water that poured forth from his side. John said, we bear record of it. We saw it. It is true. And we bear record of it that you might believe. And in testifying in the 19th chapter of the spear, when the soldier pierced him with the spear, there came forth blood and water. There is an interesting aspect to that from a physiological standpoint. The doctors say that the fact that, you know, Jesus was dead when the soldier came. They were going to break his legs. But when they came to Jesus, they found he was already dead. They were sort of surprised that he was already dead. But he had dismissed his spirit. He said, no man takes my life from me. Who killed Jesus? Nobody. Jesus said, no man takes my life from me. I give my life. I have the power to lay it down. I have the power to take it up again. Now, Jesus had divine powers, and he had the power to just dismiss his spirit. Now, we don't. I can't say to my spirit, oh, you've had it. You know, might as well leave. Jesus had the power of dismissing his spirit, of laying down his life, and of taking it up again. So while he was there on the cross, it says, and he dismissed his spirit. He said, okay, you can go now. You know, it's finished. All right, you can go. And he dismissed his spirit. So that when they came, they were surprised that he was already dead. So they didn't break his legs in order that the scriptures might be fulfilled, not a bone of him shall be broken. But instead, the soldier took his spear and pierced his side in order that the scriptures might be fulfilled, which said, and they pierced him. Now there came forth blood and water. From a scientific standpoint, the fact that when they pierced his heart, and of course that's where he put the spear, through his heart, the fact that blood and water came forth would indicate that his death from a physical cause was that of a ruptured heart, broken heart. His heart actually ruptured. When your heart ruptures, there's a sac around the heart that fills with a water-like substance. So when they pierced the heart, the blood and water coming forth indicated death by a ruptured heart or by a broken heart. From a physiological standpoint, from a spiritual standpoint, he just dismissed his spirit. The Spirit bears witness that the blood of Jesus Christ that was shed cleanses us from all sin. Three that bear record. The record of God, that there is forgiveness provided for you and for your sins from God through Jesus Christ and his sacrifice on the cross for you. Now, if we receive the witness of men, the witness of God is greater. What is our whole jurisprudence system based upon? The witnesses of men. You're charged with a crime. You're arrested for robbing the Security Pacific Bank. You plead innocent. You get a good attorney. The prosecuting attorney introduces the first witness, your name, your occupation. You're a teller. at Security Pacific Bank. On March the 15th at 2 o'clock in the afternoon, what happened? Well, a man came up to my window and he handed me a paper bag and a note. And he said, I have a gun and I'm going to shoot you unless you fill the bag with money and hand it to me. Do you see this man in the courtroom? Yes, he's sitting right over there. Are you sure that's the man? Oh, yes, I'm sure. What makes you so sure? Well, I noticed this scar down the side of his face and

0: Yes, right over there. Guilty. The witness of men. We accept it. Our Jewish president system is based upon the witness of men. You've got two or three people that give you an identical story, then they put the finger on the same fellow. You say, yeah, it's got to be the fellow. He's guilty. They build up the case. They show all the evidence to show your guilt. And you're adjudged guilty because of the witness of men. Now, if we will accept the witness of men, then ought we not to accept the witness of God and of God's Spirit?
1: 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Pleasing God, a life surrendered is a life well lived. Now, here's Pastor Chuck.
0: May the Lord be with you. May the Lord watch over you this week. May the Lord bless you. May He fill you with His love, with His Spirit, with His grace, that you might show forth that grace of God in your dealings with others, that you might manifest the Spirit, the nature of Jesus Christ in your relationship with others, that you might walk even as He walked. In Jesus' name.
2: 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That's right here on the next edition of The Word for

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1: So Paul is bringing order intellectually, spiritually, in every way, because the Corinthian church was playing ignorant. And yet Paul corrects that ignorance by saying, this is what the scripture says. And when you step out of the scriptures, you're going to be confused and you're going to deceive other people. That's why it's really important to stay on target with God's word.

0: Welcome to Somebody Loves You Radio, the Bible teaching ministry of Roel Reese in Diamond Bar, California. Today's lesson continues our study of 1 Corinthians, and we're glad you've tuned in for a clarifying look at how to properly exercise the gifts of tongues and the gift of prophecy. You'll get a challenge today to avoid calling attention to yourself or causing confusion for those outside the church, making sure that you're glorifying the Lord with a humble heart. Today's lesson is titled, The Gifts of the Holy Spirit. Here's Roel Reese.
1: If you have your Bible, turn to 1 Corinthians chapter 14. Now, coming out of chapter 13, we've been sharing with perfect love. And chapter 12, 13, and 14 deals with the gifts of the Holy Spirit, the way they are to be used. Now, chapter 14, what it's going to do to us, Paul's going to now return and answer some questions concerning the gifts of the Holy Spirit, especially tongues and prophecy. So let's begin by looking at chapter 14, verse 1, beginning there, the edification for the body. He says, pursue love or follow after love and desire spirituals, especially that you may prophesy. Notice that he's putting a priority not on tongues, but on prophecy, the superior gift there. And what's incredible here is when he finishes chapter 13, he continues to say, pursue after love. So the gifts of the Holy Spirit are manifested through the love of Jesus Christ that is given to us. Sometimes when people practice the gifts of the Holy Spirit, whether it be tongues, prophecy, word of knowledge, word of wisdom, whatever it would be, many times Paul says that if we don't have the love of Christ in us, then those gifts that are manifested is like babbling. They're not really being exercised in the power of love, so they're of no value. And I think of how many times as Christians, when you look at the body of Christ, the church, and I'm not talking about this building, I'm talking about people, that the true body of Christ not only does possess the love of God, but in the possessing of God's love, and at the same time we learn how to forgive others that might not like us, or maybe we didn't like them. That everything we do, we have to make it right before God. If you want to be used by God, you want to be baptized by the Holy Spirit, you want to be empowered by the dunamis power of God, you got to make things right in your lives. And maybe they're not Christians, and since you're the believer, as Jesus said, you need to make things right. As long as you think you're doing what's right before God, and you make the initiative to go and apologize and leave it in their hands, you forgive them, they don't forgive you, you leave it in the hands of God. You can go ahead and progress in what God's called you to do because you're really possessing the love of Christ. You really have gone before God and those people in asking them to forgive you. So now when you come to the gifts of the Holy Spirit and you're coming with the love of Christ, then the gifts of the Holy Spirit are going to be effective in your life. It's so cool. They're going to be working in your life. So Paul wants to make sure, because the Corinthians were carnal division makers. They were having lawsuits against brothers and sisters going to court. And Paul says, how can you expect the Holy Spirit to really baptize you with his love and to use you in edifying the Lord through the gifts of the Holy Spirit that are given to you? He can't. He can't do that. So that's why he concludes in chapter 13 about love, and he begins in chapter 14, 1, pursue agape love. Notice that. Follow agape love. And at the same time, desire spiritual gifts. In the Greek, it's spirituals. Desire spirituals. But especially that you may prophesy, because prophecy is a superior gift than tongues. It seems that everybody wants the gift of tongues, but the gift of prophecy is superior to the gift of tongues. Because the gift of tongues, is going to go in a moment, the gift of tongues can only be used by yourself in private when you pray to God. You can't really use it in public, because then it brings confusion in the body of Christ. And we're going to see that as Paul is going to set that in order. Verse 2, notice, for he who speaks in a tongue does not speak to men, but to who? To God. Notice that. Then why is it that in Pentecostal churches, when you're sitting in a service and the preacher or teacher is teaching or preaching, Every Sunday, the same person gets up in the middle of the sermon and starts speaking in tongues. And then the next to him, the same person stands up and begins to prophesy. When literally, first of all, the person is out of order doing that. And the true interpretation is not prophecy, for the true interpretation would be what? Would be glorifying God, giving thanks to God. It's not a message of tongues. There are no messages. It's always, thus saith the Lord. That's not true. Prophecy, as we're going to see here, is the building up, edification of the gifts of the Holy Spirit. So he's going to tell you again, he who speaks in a tongue does not speak to man, but to God. It's between you and God. But the problem is that we feel stupid. What am I saying? Why should I? And the devil comes along and says, man, you're really blown. You're making all that stuff up. And one of the things that you need to understand so you don't get discouraged is not everyone speaks in tongues. Not everyone. Because Paul says that if you don't receive the gift of tongues, it doesn't mean you're a better person or less person. Because the gift of tongues or any other gift comes through what? Through the love of Christ. And the greatest gift of all gifts is not tongues, it's not prophecy, it's not word of wisdom, word of knowledge. It's what? It's love. The love of Christ in our hearts and living through each one of us individually. So Paul here wants to make sure that this gift of speaking in tongues is to communicate to God, not to men. It's not to men. And yet in the Pentecostal churches, they've used the gift of tongues as an interpretation. And they call it messages in tongues. And there's no such thing in the Bible as messages in tongues. It's praising to God. Remember on Acts chapter 2, when the 120 were baptized by the Holy Spirit, and it says that those that were outside 30 nations, they actually heard them speak in their own dialect, their own dialect. And what were they doing? They were praising God. There was no message. They were worshiping God, giving thanks to God. It's so cool how he explains it there. Then why is it that people constantly get to the place where they start making up and adding to the Word of God when yet the Word of God is silent? And he gives us the correct understanding here in chapter 14. Look again what he says. Verse 2. For he, that person who speaks in a tongue, does not speak to men but to God. For no one understands him. However, notice, the Spirit, he speaks what? Mysteries or secrets. Who's speaking? The Spirit of God, not you. And yet, you're not out of control. You're in control. How many times you hear people say, man, I couldn't help myself. That's baloney, you guys. That's baloney. You are in command. You know what you're doing. And it's really important because the Spirit is not the author of confusion, and he's not a spirit of misorder, you know, where he's going to do things where people are going to start wandering or bring confusion. He's not that way. So it's important for us to have discernment when you're with other people and you begin to see these kind of things happening. You can see what's true and what's not true. What's of God and what's of the flesh. And the Corinthians were those people that were misusing the gifts of the Holy Spirit. And that's why Paul writes this letter, to correct them. Because they were off the wall in what they were doing. Then in verse 3 he says, but he who prophesies, notice, speaks three things, to edification, to exhortation, and to comfort of men. Isn't that cool? Here, first of all, is to edification, is what? Building up, not tearing down. Secondly, exhorting people. And then thirdly, it is to bring comfort to man. So the gift of prophecy is heard of when you're teaching God's word. There is edification, there is exhortation, and there is great comfort in the teaching of God's word as a listener. So Paul wants to make sure that we separate the gifts and we understand individually every gift that is given to us. Verse 4, he who speaks in a tongue, notice, underline this, builds up himself. See, you're not building up anybody else. It's yourself. But he who prophesies builds up who? The whole church. Everybody gets blessed. He's going to come to this place where different churches, I told you, they speak in tongues. And let's say you're in a church and somebody gets up and starts babbling. And somebody else gets up and starts giving an interpretation. And let's say there's 3 or 4 or 5 non-believers in the church. What are they going to say? Paul's going to say, they're going to say, these people are crazy. They're mad. That's why it would be out of order to do that even here at Calvary in the sanctuary on a Sunday morning or a Sunday night or a Wednesday night. Because those gifts of the Holy Spirit, like tongues, and the other gifts are given to us when there's a smaller fellowship called the Athletical Services, where there's order in the church and there's these little cliques of people that are coming there for the anointing and coming for the gifts of the Holy Spirit, where they can be baptized, they can be prayed for and be touched by the Lord to be healed. And many times in big congregations like this, we can be teaching and preaching the Word of God, but God is healing people in the body of Christ, doing services.
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1: He says this, I wish you all would speak in tongues. See, he's wishing everybody would speak in tongues. But even more that you would prophesy, for he who prophesies is greater than he who speaks with tongues, unless indeed he interprets, that the church may receive what? Edification, building up. So if somebody would speak in tongues and I would get up to interpret, what would I say? It would be like a psalm. It wouldn't be, thus saith the Lord, my little children, and I start saying these things about what God says. It doesn't work that way. So Paul is bringing order intellectually, spiritually, in every way, because the Corinthian church was playing ignorant. And yet Paul corrects that ignorance by saying, this is what the scripture says. And when you step out of the scriptures, you're going to be confused and you're going to deceive other people. That's why it's really important to stay on target with God's word. Don't add to it. Don't take away from it. Leave it as it is. And allow God to speak through the word of God. Then secondly, he says, verse 6, but now, brethren, Christians, if I come to you speaking with tongues, Paul says, if I come to you speaking in tongues, what shall I profit you unless, notice, unless you speak either by revelation, by knowledge, or by prophesying, or by teaching. I mean, tongues does not edify the church, but, notice, prophecy builds up. So he says, revelation, knowledge, prophesying, or by teaching. Verse 7. Even things without life, whether flute or harp, or to make a sound, unless they make a distinction in the sounds, how will it be known what is piped or played? If there's somebody out of tune, then the whole band can't play together. They have to harmonize. You see? Otherwise, it's no good. So he says, if somebody in the church, as the Spirit of God is the Spirit of order, and somebody begins to do something that is not in order, it will bring confusion to the body of Christ. Great confusion. And if there's non-believers, they will say, man, this church is really messed up, even though they're not believers. They will see the confusion in the body of Christ. And that was going on in the Corinthian church. That's why Paul is writing this letter. Verse 8. For if the trumpet, notice, for if the trumpet makes an uncertain sound, like say for reveille, they have a different sound, for breakfast, or to go into the battle, there's different sounds. In the same way, verse 9, so likewise, you unless you utter by the tongue words easy to understand, how will it be known what is really being spoken? For you will be speaking into what? Unto the air. If there's no order and you don't know the distinct sound, what it means, then you're going to be confused. and you're only speaking in the air. There's really nothing you can say. Verse 10. There are, it may be, so many kinds of languages in the world. And notice, and none of them is without significance. You mean, what he's saying here is if you go to Japan, you hear a different sound. You know, they talk like that, right? All right. I've been in Japan too many times. And then if you hear Korean, they're different. Chinese, different. I got Chinese friends. Even in their writing is different. And that's why it's so cool how Paul brings in all these distinct sounds, because he says you're going to know by the distinct sounds from what country they're from. And then in the church, you'll be able to have distinction on who's the speaker is and what he's speaking. Verse 11, because of this, if I do not know the meaning of the language, I shall be as a foreigner to him who speaks, and he who speaks will be a foreigner to me. I mean, you ever speak to somebody that, like say a Japanese person in Japan, I speak English, I'm trying to communicate with it, and they're talking Japanese, and I'm speaking English, but at the same time, we're not communicating. He doesn't understand me, I don't understand him. So the only way that he can understand me, or I understand him, is through what? Through an interpreter, a translator. See? Then we can communicate. Paul goes on, verse 12. Even so, since you are zealous for spiritual gifts, let it be for the edification or the building up of the church that you may seek to excel. You don't want to decrease, you want to increase. You want to go forward, you don't want to go backwards. Therefore, verse 13, let him who speaks in a tongue pray that he may have interpretation. Notice that. That he may have interpretation. Remember on the day of Pentecost, Acts chapter 2, they all spoke in tongues, and there were 30 nations there. And he says, and they all heard them magnifying God. They were all praising God in their own dialect, their own language, and they heard them in their own native language. It's so cool how God shows us that in the book of Acts chapter 2. So this is what he's talking about. And then he goes on, verse 14. For if I pray in a tongue, here it is, then my spirit is praying. Notice that. My spirit prays. Nobody else. But my understanding is unfruitful. I don't understand when I speak in tongues. I don't understand one word. The only thing that I do understand, because I know a little bit of Greek, is kurios. It means Lord. And I believe that the tongue God gave to me, he gave me the language of Greek. So when I praise the Lord, I mean, as I'm babbling, okay, in my tongue, I'm praying in this language that I have never learned. But then the Holy Spirit takes this tongue that I'm speaking in my privacy of my home, my car, walking, jogging, whatever it is. And my spirit is communicating with who? With God. God understands what I am saying through the Spirit. I don't. Others don't, but God does. I love what he says here. And then if you're here tonight and you haven't never been baptized with the gift of tongues, don't feel bad that we're more spiritual than you are. That's not true. Because the bottom line is, how much love do you have to exercise any kind of a gift? That's the bottom line. Every one of the gifts has to be exercised through the gift of what? Through the prophecy? No, through love. Through love. And what's incredible to me is that as you're baptized with love, you can sit there if you don't speak in tongues. And remember, Paul says in chapter 8 of Romans, he says, with groanings that cannot be understood. You can sit in your closet, in your car, and you can groan, not just messing around, but being real with God because you're hurting, and you can groan, and the Spirit of God will interpret to God your situation. I love it. And it's so neat to be able to be free in the Spirit of God that when you go by yourself into your room or wherever you are and you just start worshiping the Lord, man, it is incredible because God is there with you. The Holy Spirit is there with you. And in these last days, surely we need to be open to the Holy Spirit of God like never before. God wants to speak through people's hearts and lives. He wants to give us word of knowledge, word of wisdom. He wants to manifest himself through all 21 gifts of the Holy Spirit, Romans chapter 12, Ephesians chapter 4, and then in 1 Corinthians here, chapter 12. And then here in chapter 14, he interprets this whole thing, what's going on. So it's real important to understand that. Then look what he says in verse 15. What is the conclusion then of all this? I will pray with the Holy Spirit, and I will also pray, notice, with understanding. I will sing in the Spirit, but I also will sing with understanding. Did you know that you can sing in the Spirit too? In tongues, you can sing, you can pray, and you're worshiping God. So cool, man. I've heard people sing in the Spirit. It's amazing. Amazing. Sounds like angels singing in the presence of God. God baptizes us. God gives us these gifts of the Holy Spirit for each one of us individually. But you have to become like a little child. Verse 16, notice. Otherwise, if you bless with the Spirit, how will he who occupies the place of the uninformed say amen? So he's saying this. If you're in the church and there's somebody that is not a Christian, the uninformed is an unbeliever. Notice. Otherwise, if you bless with the Spirit, what are we doing? Not speaking in tongues, we're blessing in the Spirit. Remember I told you that? It's not speaking in tongues. It's not a message. You're blessing the Lord in the Spirit of God. How will he that is in the congregation, in the place of worship, he's not a believer, but he's an unbeliever, how is he going to say amen when he doesn't understand anything? It would not be right. Notice, at your giving of thanks, since he does not understand what you're saying. You see? Paul explains it. You don't need interpretation. He tells you exactly. Verse 17. For you indeed give thanks. Well, for you it's cool because you're giving thanks to God. But what about that unbeliever? Notice. But the other, the non-believer, is not built up. He's not being built up. He's not edified. He says, Paul says, I thank my God I speak. Notice that I, Paul, speak with tongues more than everybody. Imagine that. Paul says, I speak in tongues more than everybody. God's baptized me, he says, with the gift of tongues. And yet, verse 19, yet in the church, I would rather speak five words with my understanding, speak in English, than speak in Greek or speak in any other language. Notice that I may teach others also than 10,000 words in a tongue. Wow. More than 10,000 speaking in tongues, words in speaking in tongues. Paul says, I'd rather speak five words in English than to speak in my tongue 10,000 words.
2: 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Next time, we'll get more motivational wisdom from the book of 1 Corinthians. 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
1: Hi, everybody. This is Pastor Raul Reese. I'd like to invite you to the Pastor's Conference with Bill Stonebreaker, Calvary Chapel, Honolulu. And we're going to be teaching the Word of God, which is going to be neat. Bring your leaders. It would be great to bring your leaders, and then we'll have fellowship. And when we have fellowship, you know, we can eat together and then get taught the Word of God so God can speak to us about our ministries. Come to the conference, Calvary Chapel, Honolulu. May the Lord bless you and keep you. God bless.
3: Aloha and praise the Lord. My name is Jason Keone Coloma, and I'm a native from Wamanalo, Oahu. I'm an associate pastor of U-Turn for Christ on Kauai. Like many, I was addicted to drugs and crime and led an evil lifestyle. But God got a hold of me while in my darkest hour and radically changed my life. 2 Corinthians 5:17 says, "If anyone is in Christ Jesus, he's a new creation. Old things have passed. Behold, all things become new." Like the word says, I'm a new creation, living a joyful life on the island of Kauai, helping and leading men from once where I was in bondage and in sin that the world only has to offer. If you know anyone struggling and battling with addiction, look us up. Much aloha and God bless.
4: 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That's 778-4751. 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

0: Daniel, a peek behind the curtain, so to speak, in the heavenly realm. His glimpse of the spiritual battles that rage behind the scenes of human history destabilized him, and perhaps you as well. Today on Truth for Life, Alistair Begg walks us through Daniel's vision, reminding us of our only comfort in life and death. Let's turn in our Bibles to Daniel chapter 11.
1: What do we know? We know that the exiles have been freed to return home. The first year of Darius the Mede was the year when they were set free as a result of a policy of repatriation. They have been allowed to go home. But the news that is filtered back from Jerusalem is that it isn't really going very well. In fact, they are confronted by opposition. And within relatively short order, the rebuilding project is going to come to a crushing halt. And Daniel is given an insight by God into what's really going on. And in chapter 10, he is taken, as it were, behind the scenes into the unseen realm to get a flavor for the fact that there is a battle that rages in the heavenlies. What Paul later on writes about, that we don't wrestle against flesh and blood, but against spiritual wickedness in the heavenly places. And so Daniel in chapter 10 is just absolutely destabilized by this the immensity of what he discovers, that behind all of the ebb and flow and the topsy-turvy of life for them in their exile and now in their restoration and in looking to the future, there is this battle in the heavens. Made aware then of the fact that these terrible battles are ensuing, it needs to be understood that that which is taking place unseen in the heavenlies is inevitably being worked out in the seen world of history on the ground, as it were, as it unfolds. And so, for example, in verse 2, "And now I will show you the truth," or "I'll tell you what's going on. Behold, three more kings shall arise in Persia. A fourth will be richer than all of them. He'll become strong, stir up all against the kingdom of Greece, and then a mighty king shall arise." Well, if you want to do your own cross-referencing, you realize that as you read that, it takes you back to chapter 8 and to verse 22, the arrival of a Greek warrior king whose kingdom is split into four parts. He would like to think, perhaps, that when it goes from him, that it will go into his posterity, but it doesn't. And as a result of that, Alexander finds that his experience is a short-lived one, despite his might after all. So that is a reference to that period. Then when you get into verse 5 and following, with the king of the south and then the kings of the north and so on, I can take you through this. I can take you through it. We go part by part. We go through the empires, the Seleucid Empire, the Ptolemaic Empire, the arrival of Antiochus the Fourth, Epiphanes, and so on. All of this is actually here in this 11th chapter. If you go and look for it, the thing that will strike you is, it is absolutely amazing that 6 centuries BC, there should be such a detailed prophetic outworking of what was going to take place in the drama of world history. Now, let's pause for a minute and acknowledge that those who are opposed to the Bible, who see the Bible as just a rag bag of material that someone has cobbled together over time, those kind of individuals operate from the basis that it couldn't possibly be that this is prophecy. So when you read those commentaries, they'll tell you that this is actually history dressed up to look like prophecy. And so all of this is written now in a period of time where all of chapter 11 has already taken place. And then it is written in such a way as to suggest that it is about to take place. I've always found that kind of thing a lot harder to swallow than the real story. The argument is that no man could possibly know what was about to take place. Well, of course. Who's saying anything about any man knowing about everything that is to take place? Well, you say Daniel knew. Yeah, but how did he know? Because God disclosed it to him. We're going to come to the story of the arrival of the wise men. And Herod got together his wise men and the folks that read the big books of the Magi. And he inquired of him where this king was to be born. And he said, in Bethlehem of Judea, for thus it is written by the prophets. God speaks, God unfolds, God reveals. Now, when you go through this on your own, as I'm sure you're just keen to get out of here and get started on it, then you will find that the drama that unfolds changes, if you like, in its descriptive dimension from a kind of top-down view of it to a view of it. It's a bit like when you're watching soccer on TV. Every so often they'll give you the whole field, and then they will go down to a camera that is right in the middle of the action. Well, the camera here comes right down into the middle of the action. The perspective is that of the glorious land, or the beautiful land that you'll find in the text. And the beautiful land, the people of God, where God has revealed his glory, is squeezed, if you like, between the warfare that comes from the north and from the south. They're in the middle of this great unfolding battle and drama, which has ensued throughout history. Now, you must trust me on this, and then you can prove me wrong later. But if you take, for example, from verse 2 all the way to verse 20, what you actually have here is essentially a period of time of 355 years from 530 to 175 BC. It is the period of time that covers from Cyrus to Antiochus. Check and you'll find out. When you go beyond that, from 21 to 35, verses 21 to 35, you're dealing with 175 to 163, only 12 years. And 355 years are given 19 verses, and 12 years are covered in 15 verses. Now remember what we've said, that there's no underlining in the Bible. There's no changing the font size or putting circles around it. So one of the ways you understand emphasis is when the pace slows and the extent of the information is compacted and then conveyed in this kind of way. Well, what is it that there's a preoccupation on here? Well, the answer is in the period of Antiochus Epiphanes the Fourth, who was a major monster, who in endeavoring to destroy the people of God, established his own ideologies. He sought to bring unity to his kingdom by imposing this particular ideology. And you can read of it in the text and the things, the extent to which he went in order to shut things down for the people of God. And as a result of that, Antiochus is, if you like, the prototype of many leaders who come after him. You know, I just bought a book in England a couple of weeks ago on Mussolini, because I don't know much about Mussolini. I thought I want to find out about Mussolini. And I haven't really found out much yet because I haven't had a chance to read much of it. But the little bit that I've read of it, I said, this sounds a lot like Antiochus. But actually, Hitler sounds a lot like Antiochus. Mao Zedong sounds a lot like Antiochus. The regime of North Korea has got a lot of Antiochian developments and perspectives in it. Now, why would this ever be? Because this character here in Daniel 11 is, I suggest to you, a virtual prototype of everything that is ultimately anti-God. He doesn't embody it in its fullness. One of the challenges of the chapter is he still the one in focus as you get to the end? Or is he simply giving us an indication of this great monster that will come, the man of lawlessness in 2 Thessalonians, and the Antichrist in his embodiment? That's one of the challenges of interpretation. But when we think about this, what we discover is that the events of the chapter lead us to the end, when there is a description that transcends, if you like, the ability of anybody to make sense of it all, pointing us to the one who will then oppose the people of God. But the fact is that even with all of that, it is only going to be for a time. And I want just to make a number of observations that I hope will send you back to the text, and in doing so will help you in your study of the text. These kings of the north, kings of the south, all of this material here, which rages throughout this particular period of time, all have finitude written into them. The affairs of politics are ephemeral. Ultimately, the affairs of politics are actually futile. When you think about it, all of the endeavors that have gone into raising up great empires, where are they today? The British Empire. What an amazing amount of effort. How could a tiny little bunch of islands in the middle of the North Sea have such a control over the world? How could they control 3/4 of the world's oceans? And where are they now? They're barely a whimper in the European community, barely able to keep themselves alive in the battle for autonomy. No, you see, all of these things come to an end. I want you just to notice how this comes again and again. For example, in verse 24, concerning this one who will come into the richest parts of the province and do all these things, and he'll devise plans against strongholds. But notice the end of verse 24, but only for a time. Verse 27, again, as for the two kings and their hearts and all these things, and yet it is only for a little while, and it is to no avail, for the end is yet to be at the time appointed. Verse 29, you have the same thing. At the time appointed, he will return, but it shall not be this time as it was before. Verse 35, I think it comes again. And some of the wise shall stumble, so that they may be refined, purified, and made white until the time of the end, for it still awaits the appointed time. Now, what do we need to get from this? Because we can't just stay here all morning. Let's affirm the fact that we're accepting that this is actually prophecy. Let's affirm the fact that we're dealing here not in the realm of fiction, but in the realm of fact itself. The times and the seasons are appointed by God. When Paul addresses the intelligentsia in Athens, he's unashamed in this. They invite him to come and speak to them. They regard him as a bit of a bird brain. That's the word they use. He's a babbler. He apparently is able to put on a pretty good talk. And so they invite him to their gathering of the brightest and the best. And as he comes to meet them, as it were, in the academy, he says, first of all, I can see that you're a very religious group of people. I was walking around and I saw that you have various statues and idols and so on. Well, what I want to proclaim to you is the answer to the one statue that I noticed. You have a statue there to the unknown God. Well, what I want to do, he says, I want to tell you about the God that you don't know. And how does it begin? He doesn't start off and say, you know, God is very nice, and he'd like to give you some very nice things, and he is quite charming, and he's a very amenable kid. No, he doesn't start with any of that drivel. He starts the God who made the world and everything in it. So we're not talking about a cosmic principle. We're not talking about an idea. We're talking about God. Father, Son, Holy Spirit. Before there was time, before there was anything, there was God. And as he goes on in that speech in Athens there, which we have simply as a summary, I'm sure, because it's over in about 3 minutes if you read it, therefore I can only assume it went on for longer. What does he say? He says that this God who made the world established the habitations of men and women. He established where nations were set. He established both the geographical boundaries and he established the periods of history. You see how alien this is to the idea that somehow or another God is whatever we want God to be. No. So what we have to do is allow Daniel to help us to this end. Namely, to view history, the unfolding drama of history, from the perspective of Scripture. To learn to read our newspaper through the lens of Scripture, rather than the other way around. To bring to bear upon the daunting challenges of our day and the reading of history, what the Bible tells us is true. Isaiah chapter 40 and verse 12. Who has measured the waters in the hollow of his hands? Behold, the nations are like a drop from a bucket and are accounted as the dust on the scales. He takes up the coastlands like fine dust. Who can do this? Only God. You see, we don't believe in God. We don't believe in God. You see, if you believe in God, then everything else falls into line. But we don't believe in God. We believe in God insofar as he meets our expectations, or as he fulfills our designs, or as he accomplishes our purposes. But a God who takes away our children in their infancy, a God who takes us through deep, dark valleys, a God who allows his people to be carried away into degradation for 70 years, and when they're returned is faced by the most animosity that he could ever imagine, a God who allows his own son to be crucified on a cross and who raises him on the third day, we don't believe in that God. No, we have a God who is a cosmic principle, who's an idea, who's around if you need him. No, this is the God who sets up kings and authorities, proud empires, all the people that gathered in Paris this past week, where they are in all of their finery, all of the dignities, all of the cars, all of the limousines, all of the everything, as they all sat there while the world is going crazy underneath them. The pomposity of it all. Boy, I would love to have given a speech there. I would like just a little time, just an opportunity. And this is what I would read to them. I said, listen, he sits above the circle of the earth, and its inhabitants are like grasshoppers. He stretches out the heavens like a curtain, and he spreads them like a tent to dwell in. He brings princes to nothing, and he makes the rulers of the earth as emptiness. Well, that's not very nice. You'll never get invited back if you do that once. I know that, but just once would be enough. I'd like the chance to make it clear that God is not a passive bystander in the world that he has made. He controls the details of human history. He accomplishes his eternal purposes, and he definitely will. And it is to the people of God that he gives this vision, both in terms of the unseen world of the heavenlies, which modern man says is a joke, and yet goes to see the spooky lady in the center of Chagrin Falls, and yet goes on the internet and tries to find out about his future, and says bizarre things when he goes to the funeral of his friends, but he doesn't believe that there is actually kingdoms in conflict, that there is a world beyond. Yes, he does. Yes, he does. But it is a disaster to assume that this God who's engaged in that realm would come and step down in this way. Think about it. I used to sing it in Scotland as a boy. I'm so glad of my, the longer I live, the more I thank God for the providence of God in my life. And it's why I'm so exercised about what we're doing with our children. And not only in buildings, but in every dimension. You cannot quantify the benefit of instilling in their young hearts and minds these truths. How can I pull stuff back the way I do? Because of what I enjoyed when I was three. Kingdoms may rise and kingdoms may fall. Nations refuse to heed God's call, but the word of the Lord endures forevermore. Put your trust in Jesus. I'm quoting now. Put your trust in Jesus. He will be your friend. He will guide and keep you till your journey's end. Kingdoms may rise, kingdoms may fall. Nations refuse to heed God's call, but the word of the Lord endures forevermore. Now you got to understand, this is 1957, 1958. We on the school bus are still singing, "Rule Britannia, Britannia rule the waves. Britons never, never, never shall be slaves." Our little voices on the bus singing it like crazy. We rule a world. We're the champions of the world. We'll come one, come all. Then we go to Sunday school. Kingdoms will rise. Kingdoms will fall. Put your trust in Jesus. I get it. Do you get it? Let me end where I began. What is your only comfort in life and in death? What do you have as the answer to the big question? The big question, one, where did I come from? Two, what am I? Three, where am I going? If I may say so kindly to you, if your view of the world does not give you a sufficient answer to those questions, you need a new view of the world. And I've got it right here for you. In Daniel 11, God is on the throne and comes from his throne to a manger, and from a manger to a cross and to a borrowed tomb, and to the throne, and from the throne to those who, in answer to the question, what is my only comfort in life and in death, are able to say, my only comfort is that I am not my own, but belong body and soul in life and death to my Savior, Jesus Christ. I wonder, can you say that today? I wonder, will you consider what it might mean for you to bow down and acknowledge God as God?
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1: Father, thank you that in the midst of all of this, we might have our hearts and minds attuned afresh to you, the living God. 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We go down just about every other pathway. Some of us are here this morning and we don't have a decent answer to the question. We may be unbelieving in relationship to Daniel 11. It just seems totally nuts, far-fetched craziness. Lord, open our eyes and grant that we might find in Jesus all that we long for. For we pray humbly in his name. Amen.
0: We are glad you've joined us today. You know, throughout history, we've seen many evil leaders rise and fall. So who is the ultimate abomination of desolation that Daniel describes? And how will we recognize him? We'll find out tomorrow. The Bible teaching of Alistair Begg is furnished by Truth for Life, where the learning is for living.
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3: Israeli Prime Minister Benjamin Netanyahu has rejected the Trump administration's 15-point proposal to end the conflict in Gaza. The proposal calls for Hamas to disarm. Hamas says it won't consider disarming until the Israelis do so first, which of course they're not going to do, and should not, because Hamas is the enemy. It's the same with Iran, which says it won't open the Strait of Hormuz unless the U.S. withdraws and agrees to other demands. England's Prince William recently said, "We can learn a lot from Muslims." He's right, but not the way he means it. Islamists are a murderous, fanatical cult. They won't agree to anything unless it advances their goal of world domination. They're doing this in war and through our political system. Anyone who refuses to see this is a fool, and exactly the kind of people the Islamists want to deal with. It's not Islamophobia to repeat what they say. It's a warning, and if we don't heed it, we will go the way of Turkey, Egypt, and other nations that used to have a strong Christian presence before they became dominated by Islam. Maybe Prince William should learn more about that. I'm Cal Thomas.
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4: 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Karen Collins was in her 20s. 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
1: When tough times come, you may be tempted to blame God, but a much better path to take is to cry out to God and draw near to Him. That's the lesson in front of us today on Abounding Grace.
2: The nation of Israel was living in unrepentance, and because of that, they were not living by faith. And because of that, they met defeat after defeat. And unfortunately, the same life can be seen over and over again among those who call upon the name of Jesus today. And how does it start? Well, it starts in this particular chapter, it starts with calamity. And that calamity is a time of testing. Where will you turn? Will you blame God or will you cry out to God? And you can see the path. We see the end, Ichabod. The glory has departed. Or you can draw near to God. And the Bible says, if you humble yourself before the mighty hand of God, He will lift

0: Maybe you've been through a crisis or a tragedy in recent months. It can really hit us hard. And we might even wonder at such times, why would God do this? But is it wise to blame God when bad things happen or calamities occur? We'll wrestle through that question today on Abounding Grace as Pastor Ed Taylor returns to his study of 1 Samuel. The plan today is to cover chapter 4, where the nation of Israel was blaming God for the calamity they went through.
1: Israel, like so many today, blaming God for their tragedies and calamities, but never seeking God for guidance and direction for their lives. Instead, what we find here with the nation of Israel, they call for the Ark of the Covenant. That'll do it. We want the Ark of the Covenant, which was basically a box that God instructed to be built, made of wood overlaid with gold, with a lid, the mercy seat, two angels on either side, where once a year on the Day of Atonement, the priest would go into the Holy of Holies and sprinkle blood upon the mercy seat for the atonement of the sins of the people of the covenant. And instead of seeking the God of the box, they sought the box. I see that happen as well. Their solution was to use the ark as a good luck charm. That's what we need. We need the ark. We need the ark of the covenant to be with us. They're internally longing for the presence of God, but externally, they substitute for something that's empty. They became idolatrous with the Ark of the Covenant. Same thing happens today with necklaces and amulets and little idols and rosary beads and Virgin Mary candles and little altars that are set up. Those all speak to me of a desire to be close to God, but they're all poor substitutes for the presence of God. That's what's happening here. We long for the presence of God. And the good news is that the presence of God is in every true believer. We don't lose the presence of God. We lose the consciousness of the presence of God. And a lot of people will use those things in their lives to remind them of the consciousness of the presence of God, when in reality, the presence of God has never left. He indwells in us. They're just things. We do not want to look to objects when we need to look to the Lord. Objects, or even they're looking at the Ark of the Covenant superstitiously, as if it has some power. But the power was the presence of God, not the box. The very presence of God. Verse 5 now. And when the Ark of the Covenant of the Lord came into the camp, all of Israel shouted so loudly that the earth shook. Now when the Philistines, they're so excited. This is exciting. This is amazing. And now when the Philistines heard the noise of the shout, they said, "What does the sound of this great shout in the camp of the Hebrews mean?" And then they understood that the Ark of the Lord had come into the camp. So the Philistines were afraid and they said, "God has come into the camp." And they said, "Woe to us, for such a thing has never happened before. Woe to us, who will deliver us from the hand of these mighty gods? These are the gods who struck the Egyptians with all the plagues in the wilderness." So what does it do in verse 9? They tell each other, "Be strong and conduct yourselves like men, you Philistines, that you do not become servants of the Hebrews as they have been to you. Conduct yourselves like men and fight." So the Philistines fought and Israel was defeated and every man fled to his tent and there was a very great slaughter. Though Pharaoh, now Israel, 30,000 foot soldiers. So what they really believed would aid them in victory had the exact opposite effect. Which, you note takers need to understand something. Whenever you choose the arm of the flesh over the leading of the Spirit, great failure awaits. There is no way around it. If you sow to the flesh, the Bible says, you and I will reap corruption. Getting the ark stirred up the children of Israel so much that it startled the Philistines and it stirred them up to even fight harder. Well, you know, if they've got their God, then we need to fight hard. And the children of Israel found out that it was no power in the box. It's the presence of God that brought power. So they relied on their own strength, the children of Israel here, in thinking the ark that was their victory and not the Lord of the ark. Not only that, they failed, number one, because they relied on their own strength. Number two, they fought without the presence and the blessing of God. Because we know that with the presence and the blessing of God, we'll know. We haven't learned it yet, but we will in the future in Joshua. We've already studied Joshua because we took the books out of order. But later on in the history of Israel, we'll find out that God gives Joshua very specific fighting orders. March around the city and for 6 days. On the seventh day, march a little more and scream and you'll win. That was the presence of God. The direction was not military. It wasn't strategy from, you know, all the sessions of previous battles or anything. It was just do what I say and I'll fight for you. And here the opposite. They got the, what are we supposed to do? Why is God against us? Let's get the ark. Let's get the ark. That'll do it. We'll take the presence of God. But God wasn't with them. And they relied upon the strength of their own flesh. They fought with apart from the blessing of God in the presence. And their human plan backfired and stirred up the Philistines to fight harder. And such is the result of the plans of man. Disaster. Thousands more lives lost. Would you turn over to Galatians chapter 3 that I might encourage you with this truth? Galatians chapter 3. We won't spend a lot of time on it, but enough to remind you in Galatians chapter 3. Would you pick up with verse 1 with me? Paul writing to the churches in the Galatia region, churches that have had a strong relationship with God, had great fruit in their relationship with God, been used greatly, and Paul writes to them, "Oh, foolish Galatians, who's bewitched you that you should not obey the truth, before whose eyes Jesus Christ was clearly portrayed among you as crucified? This only I want to learn from you. Did you receive the Spirit by the works of the law or by the hearing of faith?" Now check this out, verse 3. "Are you so foolish? Having begun in the Spirit, are you now being made perfect by the flesh?" And I ask you to ask the same question of yourself. Have you begun your relationship with God in the Spirit and now you're so foolish of trying to perfect it in the flesh? Have you begun with the clear leading of God in his speaking to you in the Spirit, and now over time you have become smarter or more wiser, or you've got a few experiences under your belt, so now you have the answer for everything because you've experienced it and you've been through it, and you're not getting a fresh word from the Lord for the situation in front of you? Don't you see the foolishness of leaving the work of the Spirit? You started so well. You were even persecuted for your faith, he would tell the Galatians. You were taunted and ridiculed and made fun of, but you believed and God changed you. And now you're attempting in your own power and your own strength to move forward, and you're stalled. And that's a trap that many people fall into, trying to help God out a little bit. "I'll help you out, Lord." What's the biggest? I can think of the biggest episode of trying to help God out has to be, if there are top five, you know, this is one of the top five, is Abram and Sarai not waiting on the Lord for the promised child. And Sarah, you know, the impatience, and I understand, I can grasp a little bit of the impatience, the impossibility of the womb, just looking at each other and going, you know, I know God said we're going to get a kid, but look at you. Well, look at you. Like, you're old, man. So are you. I don't think it's going to happen. I don't think it's going to happen. I don't think it's going to happen. I mean, look at you. I know. Look at you. You know, you just have those conversations. Do you have a kid yet? What do you mean have a kid yet? You know, just like, we're old. But we're not dumb. We can help God out a little bit. He promised a kid. You're still alive. Yep. I'm still alive. Yep. We may not be able to produce a kid, but I bet you we could figure it out. I got a handmaid. It's custom. What's the big deal? Everybody does it. Why don't you just go into the handmaid. Maybe it's me. Maybe it's not you, Abram. Maybe it's me. And then we'll just go ahead and go into her. And he does, like an idiot. He does. It's just like, you know, we are like that. We just don't get it. We get caught up in the flesh, and we get caught up in fear, and we get caught up in anxiety, and we get caught up in the moment, and it leads us to making dumb, fleshly, idiotic decisions. There's another word for that: sin. And they didn't wait. And the handmaid Hagar, she did. She was with child. She gave birth. Remember his name? Ishmael. The problem of Ishmael is still with us today in a very real way all throughout the Middle East. Still with us today. I wonder though, lest we point the finger at Abram and Sarai, because they're long gone in heaven enjoying the presence of God, because they got there not because of their failure, but they got there by faith. They got there by faith, not by their works, not by their failures. And so I wonder how many little Ishmaels we've got running around in our life, where we just, maybe not so big, that's causing world turmoil the rest of our lives. But how about family turmoil? Issues in our own personal lives or in our minds, because we decided that we were going to help God out a little bit. It's never too late to repent and to turn back from that. But you've got to admit it. You can't go, oh God, what calamity you brought on me. I don't know. You need to really ask yourself, is that a little Ishmael? And just present your Ishmael to the Lord. And say, God, I'm sorry. Help me. You see the weakness of my life. We don't want to leave. We're not going to help God out. The Bible says, being confident, Philippians chapter 1, being confident of this very thing, that he who has begun a good work in you will complete it until the day of Jesus Christ. Ishmael or not, God will finish his work. God will complete it. You don't need to help him out. You don't need to jump in to help things. Just cry out to him. God doesn't need my help. I need his. And if I don't learn my lesson, 4,000 deaths is going to turn to 30,000. And a lot of people are going to get hurt. Now, of course, those numbers may not be true for us. But what if it just went from 4 to 30? That's over 7 times worse than the first time. It wasn't double. You know, it's difficult. Well, not only that, look how, verse 11 now. It says, and the ark of God was captured, and the two sons of Eli and Hophni and Phinehas died. Then a man of Benjamin ran from the battle in line into the same day and came to Shiloh with his clothes torn and dirt on his head. And when he came there, there was Eli sitting on the seat by the wayside watching, for his heart trembled for the ark of God. And when the man came into the city and told it all, the city cried out. And when Eli heard the noise of the outcry, he said, what does the sound of this tumult mean? And the man came hastily and told Eli. Eli was 98 years old, and his eyes were so dim that he could not see. Verse 16. Then the man said to Eli, I am he who came from battle. I fled today from the battle line. And he said, what happened, my son? And so the messenger answered and said, Israel has fled before the Philistines, and there's been a great slaughter among the people. Also, your two sons, Hophni and Phinehas, are dead, and the ark of God was been captured. Then it happened, when he heard the mention of the ark of God, that Eli fell off the seat backward by the side of the gate. His neck was broken, and he died, for the man was old and heavy, and he had judged Israel 40 years. About 20 miles away, the battlefield, if you look on a map, it's about 20 miles away. So this poor messenger had to carry a heavy message, you know, running back for all this 20 miles, over a day's journey. And he met anxious Eli. Eli's concerned. He hears the tumult. He hears everything that's going on. And it wasn't, the sad thing about this is it wasn't the loss of his kids that caused him to fall over. He was upset about the ark. You can see how far he was as a leader away from the heart of God. It wasn't the people that moved him. It was the religious artifacts. And believe me, the Ark of the Covenant was a very important piece of furniture for the nation of Israel. But it wasn't more important than people. The blood of the atonement, when it was spread, when it was by the high priest going in once a year, it was on the Ark of the Covenant for the sake of the people. Jesus died for people. God gave himself for people. Whenever things are more important to you than people, you just know you're not right. You just know it. And that's what did Eli in. Remember, God through little Samuel told him, this is how it's going to go down. He was going to die on the same day. That's what happened. Verse 18 now, or 19. Now his daughter-in-law, Phinehas' wife, was with child due to be delivered. And when she heard the news that the ark of God was captured, that her father-in-law and her husband were dead, she bowed herself, gave birth, and her labor pains came upon her. And about the time of her death, the woman who stood by her said to her, do not fear, for you have borne a son. But she did not answer, nor did she regard it. Then she named the child Ichabod, saying, the glory has departed from Israel, because the ark of God had been captured, and because of her father-in-law and her husband. And she said, the glory has departed from Israel, and the ark of God has been captured. And so, faced with such horrific news of her husband's death and Eli's death and all the bad news of the ark and defeat, Phinehas' wife is despondent. She gives birth, utters her baby's name, Ichabod. The glory has departed, And it was the fleshly decisions of the nation and the leadership that led this young woman to face sorrow in a time of gladness. Of course, she was married to a man who lived in a fleshly lifestyle. We knew that already, but it's sad that God just took care of it. And what a sad ending. The glory of God, as represented by the Ark of the Covenant, indeed did depart. The Philistines ripped off the Ark, but God's presence was never invited in. And it's a sad state of affairs. The nation of Israel was living in unrepentance. And because of that, they were not living by faith. And because of that, they met defeat after defeat. And unfortunately, the same life can be seen over and over again among those who call upon the name of Jesus today. And how does it start? Well, it starts in this particular chapter, it starts with calamity. And that calamity is a time of testing. Where will you turn? Will you blame God or will you cry out to God? And you can see the path. We see the end, Ichabod. The glory has departed. Or you can draw near to God. And the Bible says, if you humble yourself before the mighty hand of God, he will lift you up. And I want to end with this scripture. Would you turn over to 2 Timothy, please, chapter 3? 2 Timothy chapter 3. God is faithful and will be available to all who call upon his name. Even as judgment had to come, there's always a faithful remnant. There's always a group seeking him. I know you may seem like it's small and your life even insignificant, but it's not. Seek the Lord, the Bible says, while he may be found. And let me just lay this scripture out for you so you can pray through it in your own life. In 2 Timothy chapter 3, beginning in verse 1, it says, "But know this, in the last days, perilous times will come. For men will be lovers of themselves and lovers of money, boasters, proud, blasphemers, disobedient to parents, unthankful, unholy, unloving, unforgiving, slanderers, without self-control, brutal, despisers of good, traitors, headstrong, haughty, lovers of pleasure rather than lovers of God." And notice this, verse 5. This is such a sobering verse. "Having a form of godliness, but denying its power." That does not want to describe your life. Having an outward form of godliness. I've got the trinket. I've got the idol. I've got the candle. I've got the Bible. I've got everything that makes me look like it, but I don't have the power and the presence of our God. In the old King James, it's, you know, having a form of godliness, but denying the power thereof. Denying the power thereof. The New Living Translation, they will act like if they are religious, but they will reject the power that could make them godly. Oh, that's powerful. That's how I felt when I read it. They will act as if they're religious, but they will reject the power that can make them godly. You must stay away from people like that. Or in the King James, it says, what does it say? "And from such people, turn away." The Lord just speaks to us and lets us, you know, we started out today with just this radical step of faith, and maybe God hasn't called you into the mission field, maybe. And maybe he has, and you got to get things in order for you to go. Maybe you put your house in order. Make sure things are tied up so you have nothing tethering you back. But maybe you're not called into the mission field, but there are steps of faith that God has for you that are just as monumental. I know that God hasn't called me to go on a boat. I get seasick. That's how I know. He said, "How do you know, Ed? I get seasick." It's pretty simple. I'm a land lover. I know what God's calling is in my life. But I don't know what new steps of faith he wants me to take. I want to find that out. Just because I know God's calling my life doesn't mean stepping out in faith is over. I want to step out in faith in places where, like, okay, God, I don't want to talk about steps of faith 14 years ago. I want to talk about steps of faith 14 minutes ago. What God's doing in my life. How he's leading me and my family and what he's asked me to do and what he wants me to do. Fresh, new work of his spirit. Not blaming him for calamity.
0: 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Pastor Ed, from time to time, we like to share some encouraging emails that come into Abounding Grace, which testify to the good things that God is up to. And I understand you've got a good one from Tim in Lexington, Kentucky.
2: Yeah, it wasn't just a few days ago that we were encouraging emails to come through. 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But this was a great email. I was so encouraged. It came in the morning. I woke up to it and it said something like this. Dear Pastor Ed, several years ago, my stepdaughter suffered a TBI in a car accident. Every weekday, she attends this acquired brain injury school at least two to three times a week. We get to listen to your broadcast. She loves you, as do I. That's an encouraging thing. Just side note, back to the email. God has given you deep insight into the scripture, no gray area in your interpretation or delivery, which I appreciate. And after listening to you for the last 3 years, I realized it was beyond time to email you and thank you for your ministry and your message. May God continue to bless you and your family and your church. Tim in Lexington, Kentucky. Super encouraging. And I'm grateful for you, Tim, and everyone else that we get to be connected. I know it's through radio, but we get to be connected. And I really do believe what I teach. I may not be the best teacher. I may not hit all the high marks, but you know, I am who God has made me to be, and I continue to grow, and I'm confident in that the Lord will use me. And I'm just like John the Baptist in many ways. I'm just a voice. That's it. I'm just a voice pointing to the one who I'm unworthy to even untie his sandals. And so thanks for emailing me. And you guys email me. This email came through my personal website, edtaylor.org. And there I write all about grief, leadership, things on my mind. You can search through. There's a whole segment in my website of 10 verses about over 200 topics. You're looking for verses, you can just put the word. Somebody emailed me recently. Can you share some verses with me on lust? Boom. I just put lust in the search bar. 10 verses popped up. And also on that website, you'll find book recommendations, grief recommendations, leadership books, discipleship. It's a very thorough resource, edtaylor.org. And of course, you can email me there. I'd love to hear from you.
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1: Speaking for a moment about what brought him to Christ, here's Pastor Damien Kyle.
2: When I became a Christian, the thing that brought me to Christ was not my sin. It probably should have, but that wasn't the greatest concern that I had in becoming a Christian. The thing that drove me, the thing that caused me to turn to God and to begin to seek Him out and ultimately put my trust in Jesus Christ as my Savior and then to follow God, was this search for the meaning of life. What is the purpose of life?

0: life to be truly meaningful, it needs to have purpose. But what is the purpose of life? Put another way, why are we here? If we're just a cosmic accident, there's no purpose. But what if we were made by a personal creator God? Well, then, and only then, would there be a truly meaningful purpose. We'll hear about it here today on According to the Scriptures with Pastor Damian Kyle. Welcome to the program. We began last time to explore our origins, that we were made in the image of God. Today, as we conclude that teaching, we'll learn that we're made for a purpose.
1: It is fascinating to realize back in Genesis 1:1, the Hebrew word that is used for God there is the word Elohim. It's fascinating because in the Hebrew language, the name for God in the singular is El. Elohim is a plural name for God. In the Hebrew language, whenever you want to make something plural, you add an I-M to it, an im to it. So you have a cherub, but when there's more than one cherub, they are the cherubim. When you have one seraph, it is seraph. But when you have multiple seraphs, you have seraphim. And this is how the Hebrew language operates. And so it speaks of God here, of the fact that God is one and yet somehow plural. Additionally, it's very significant that although the name Elohim that is used is plural in its form, in all of the rest of Genesis chapter 1, it is constantly accompanied by verbs and adjectives that are in the singular. For instance, in Genesis 1:1, the verb create is singular. And this is the way it is all the way through the entire chapter. And so you have this combination of plural and singular together, and it is all intended to communicate two truths about God that seem contradictory but are not, and that is that God is somehow plural and yet one. And so in Genesis 1:1, God describes himself as a plural one. In Genesis 1, verses 26 and 27, God records a conversation for us that involves multiple persons within the Godhead. In Deuteronomy chapter 6, verse 4, when God gives the great Shema to the Jews in order to reinforce the fact that he is one, he's careful to use a word that speaks of a compound unity. This is like a major wow related to the Bible. In all of this, even back in Genesis 1:1, what God is doing here, and it is so important for us as Christians to understand that, beginning all the way back with the very first verse in the Bible, God begins to lay a foundation for what he knew he would continue to develop then in the remaining revelation of his word, and that is that there is one God, but that he is triune, that he is made up of a triunity of Father, Son, and Holy Spirit. You say, why spend the time on that? Shouldn't that be a part of the Sunday evening service? Aren't you supposed to just tell us on Sunday morning how wonderful we are and how God is going to take care of us? I hope God smites me before that is the preeminent thought that I have on a Sunday morning or a Sunday evening. The fact of the matter is that every single one of us as Christians needs to not only understand that this is the truth about God, but to understand the biblical foundation for it. Because if your view of the deity of Christ, the deity of the Holy Spirit, your view, your belief in the Trinity has not been challenged yet, it means you're not sharing your faith with people. Because you live in a world, as most of us know, we live in a world as Christians that reject Christianity on the basis of our belief in the Trinity or the triunity of God, the deity of Father, Son, and Holy Spirit. This includes virtually all Jews. It certainly includes all practicing Muslims, all Jehovah's Witnesses, all Mormons. And then when they challenge us, we can be at a loss for words, even have our faith shaken related to it. But the evidence for the Trinity and Jesus' claim to be divine, to be one with the Father, it begins not only in the very first chapter of the Bible, but in the very first verse of the Bible. We're told that male and female, he created them there in verse 27. In other words, everything that I've said here, when he's talking about man at this point in Genesis 1, he's talking about man in the sense of mankind. Everything that he has declared here is true of both men and women, male and female. There's more to be said about God's mention of only two sexes here in this passage, but that'll have to wait for a future time. Notice God's commission to mankind, and the commission is given in verse 26 and in verse 28 as well. And God gave mankind dominion over the animal kingdom, over the fish of the sea and all waters, over the birds of the air and of the land animals. And that dominion would have been exercised perfectly in the Garden of Eden, before the fall of Adam and Eve and their sin in that garden. But we still have that dominion that has been imparted to us, and we possess that dominion even after the fall over the animal kingdom. But how we exercise it today is oftentimes very flawed and broken, as everything else is post-fall. But still, it's important to recognize that we possess a capacity to dominate the world in a way that no part of the animal kingdom does. Why, if everything began and it was survival of the fittest in the evolutionary process, and why would something as weak and feeble as us, if we were just members of the animal kingdom, be able to come to dominate the world in which we do? We have no claws, we have no fangs, we have no weaponry, we have no scale upon our body for protection. I mean, any one of a thousand animals you would think would be predisposed by nature to end up dominating the world and even making us extinct as human beings and in a process like that. And yet we look around the world and we see that the world isn't ruled by brown bears. It is ruled and it is dominated by us. And when you look around the world, you don't see zebras or lions or dogs building cities. Not one. I'm open to one. We don't see a single one. We don't see them developing art or culture. We don't see them worshiping God, their creator. And all of this is a testimony to the precision of the Genesis account. Notice that he, in verse 28, that God blessed the man and woman, telling them to be fruitful and multiply. And here he speaks of the sexual relationship between a man and a woman. It is important to realize that though God calls on them to be fruitful and multiply, that the fulfillment of this relationship, the sexual relationship between a man and a woman, it does not occur until he creates Eve and then establishes the institution of marriage, which we'll talk about another time. Notice that God, in verse 31, his commentary concerning his creation, upon its completion, including man, he declared that it was not only good, but he declared it to be very good. And again, remember that he said this about the world before the fall. He said this before Genesis chapter 3 that describes the fall of man and everything changing as a result of it, until the world that we are in now is not what God intended it to be at all. And we'll talk about that again in the future. There is so much we'll get to in the future. And so, a practical application related to our lives. Here you have Genesis chapter 1. It ends with man. And it ends with man not only created, but uniquely in creation, uniquely engaged in a living, speaking, personal relationship with God. And that is the very thing that man was created for, was for that relationship. There's a song that's sung to God that's recorded in the other end of the Bible, in the book of Revelation, that captures this perfectly, Revelation chapter 4, verse 10. And it declares, "The 24 elders fall down before him," that is God, "that sat on the throne, and worship him that liveth forever and ever, and cast their crowns before the throne, saying, Thou art worthy, O Lord, to receive glory and honor and power, for you have created all things," and then here it is, "and for thy pleasure they are, and were created." We were created by God and created for his pleasure. We've been created to bring pleasure to God in a uniquely as human beings in a personal relationship with him. Now, since we've been created for relationship with God, until we are engaged in that relationship, there will always be an emptiness in my life. As a result, there will always be that gnawing sense that there must be something more to life than I have experienced. And the reason that we feel that is because there is something more to life than I have experienced, and it is the most important thing of all, the very thing that I've been created for, and that is a relationship with God. And you watch people all over the world run, and I know all about it, run from one occupation to another, one get-rich-quick scheme to another, one hobby to another, one fad to another, one interest to another, one relationship to another, one philosophy or religion to another. And all of it is a testimony to a search within our lives. It's all a testimony to that emptiness and to our search for some kind of an ultimate fulfillment in our lives concerning the meaning of life and the purpose of life, and to somehow enter into that and then experience the peace that we're confident that once we discover it will become ours. It has been very well said that each of us has been born into this world with a cross-shaped hole in our hearts that can only be filled by Jesus Christ himself. That nothing else in the world, not all of the world put together, if it were be poured into that hole, could ever satisfy that emptiness, that loneliness, that longing that we possess. Only God, only Jesus can satisfy that need and to fill that emptiness. And until we're saved and we're reconciled with God, there will always be a fundamental loneliness in our lives. A loneliness that sense that I've been created for even more in terms of relationship, and a loneliness that no husband, no wife, no children, no parents, no friends can ever satisfy or bring to some kind of an end as it relates to our lives. We'll always be lonely and empty at our core, at our deepest level, until we enter into that relationship that we've been created for with God. St. Augustine said it perfectly when he said so many years ago concerning God, "Thou hast made us for thyself, and the heart of man is restless until it finds its rest in thee." Rest is a wonderful thing. I don't think the average person is even remotely conscious of the restlessness that is in a human life until we enter into the rest that is found uniquely in God, and how we educate ourselves to exhaustion, we relationship ourselves to exhaustion, we drug and drink ourselves to exhaustion, we look in all these different places to try and satisfy this longing that is within us. All of this is very, very personal for me. I never get tired of speaking about this very subject, because when I became a Christian, the thing that brought me to Christ was not my sin. It probably should have, but that wasn't the greatest concern that I had in becoming a Christian. The thing that drove me, the thing that caused me to turn to God and to begin to seek Him out and ultimately put my trust in Jesus Christ as my Savior and then to follow God, was this search for the meaning of life. What is the purpose of life? And here I am at the age of 25, and I'm looking around. Karen and I were married now for a number of years. We had a house that we were buying in a lovely part of California, had two cars, both of them paid for, one child and another child on the way. And I looked at all of it, and I thought to myself, all I can do is upgrade from here. And if this has not satisfied, if this has not supplied ultimate meaning and purpose to life, does not explain those things for me, then I know simply doubling down in that direction is not going to provide the answer for me. And I remember telling Karen one day, I'm going back to church. And I had been raised for a time in my youth in church, so I knew where to go, and went back to church and then committed my life to the Lord. God did not make me to be a person that could live life and eat, drink, and be merry. Tomorrow we die, to live life without understanding its ultimate aim, its ultimate purpose. And this is the ultimate aim, and this is the purpose. There's the observation of the man who declared concerning his alarm clock, it tells me when to get up, but it doesn't tell me why to get up. And only God can tell us why to get up. It is the same frustration, of course, that King Solomon expressed in the book of Ecclesiastes. He decided, though he was raised in a godly background, that he was going to find the meaning of life under the sun, under the S-U-N. Not the Son of God, but under the Son of creation. I'm going to find the meaning and the purpose and satisfaction related to these great questions in life in the context, not of God, but in the context of the creation. And he searched high and low and everywhere you could possibly search in life, and his conclusion was that life under the sun, life lived in the context of the creation without coming into contact with God, it is empty, it is frustrating, and it is meaningless. And in Ecclesiastes, Solomon never finds satisfaction. He never finds the meaning of life in the context of the created world. But he did find it, and he tells us where he found it in the closing couple of verses of those 12 chapters of Ecclesiastes, and he said, let us hear the conclusion of the whole matter. Fear God and keep his commandments, for this is man's all. In other words, it is found in a personal relationship with God that is then marked by obedience to his commandments. The Westminster Shorter Catechism captures it perfectly. The question is asked, what is the chief end of man? And the answer is given, man's chief end is to glorify God and to enjoy him forever. And if you are not yet saved, put your faith in Jesus Christ for the forgiveness of your sins, and then you will experience a spiritual birth. The Holy Spirit will come into your life, and then you will enter into the relationship with God that you have been created for and that you have been looking for all of your life, and which nothing else in the world can replace or satisfy. God loves you, and He made you. He is your creator. but he wants to be more than your creator. He wants to be your savior, and he wants to be your Lord. And the stakes are enormously high. They are eternally high, that you give him that place in your life. Think of it, to begin a personal relationship with a God who created you and the creator of the heavens and the earth. And it's all there, just a prayer away. And then to know him with the intimacy that comes with knowing him as Savior and as Lord. Enter into the life that God has for you. I think for those of us who are saved, to just stop for a moment and remember your life before you were a Christian. Remember that emptiness. Remember that loneliness. Remember your story of how much of the world and your wisdom and your ways and experiences you tried to pour into that cross-shaped hole, and none of it could satisfy, and it was the grace of God that none of it could, until we finally came and put our trust in Jesus himself. And then to

0: Christ and to just glory in. I mean, you think about the problems that we all face, the decisions that we face in life, the challenges that we face in life. But on top of all of those things, we are not dissatisfied. And still in the midst of that search, God has brought this deep spiritual satisfaction into our lives, and He has blessed us immeasurably in doing so. So much to be thankful for when that search is over and that search has brought us to Him. Hallelujah.
1: 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Thank you for listening. 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Pastor Damian Kyle is in the early stages of our brand new series called Gleanings from Genesis. 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In the 209 area code, it's 545-5530. 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

Calvary Chapel Honolulu's End Times Outreach. 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

0: Did you call me, son? Praise be to God above. Brought me home with his love out of the wilderness. Thank you, Lord.
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2: Hi, everybody. This is Pastor Raul Reese. I'd like to invite you to the Pastor's Conference with Bill Stonebreaker, Calvary Chapel Honolulu. And we're going to be teaching the Word of God, which is going to be neat. Bring your leaders. It would be great to bring your leaders, and then we'll have fellowship. And when we have fellowship, you know, we can eat together and then get taught the Word of God so God can speak to us about our ministries. Come to the conference, Calvary Chapel Honolulu. May the Lord bless you and keep you. God bless.
1: 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Carey, Terry Gray,

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2: I want to begin tonight with a contrast. The New Testament closes with a revelation while the Old Testament ends with a nightmare. Zedekiah was one of the last kings of Judah. 2 Kings chapter 25 tells his story. You remember Zedekiah, he had sinned against God and he had angered the enemy that God had raised up against him. Babylon was God's tool of judgment on Zedekiah's kingdom. And when the invaders breached the walls of Jerusalem, Zedekiah tried to escape, but he didn't get far. He was captured near Jericho and he was chained in bronze fetters. You see, the Babylonians, they wanted to humiliate their defeated foe. They wanted to rub it in, make him an example. And so with Zedekiah standing there, the king of Babylon executed his sons. Can you imagine? Then with that horrific scene fresh in his mind, the king of Babylon took a hot poker and he plucked out Zedekiah's eyes. Thus, the last lingering image carved into the king's psyche, the last sight he saw before the lights went out for good, was the bloody slaughter of his own boys. This scarred Zedekiah. You can only imagine. The sight of his son squirming in agony was indelibly stamped on his soul. This is the kind of trauma from which a person never recovers. And yet Zedekiah's nightmare was no more earth-shattering, no more life-changing than John's revelation. The apostle, he's an old man. He's doing time on a rock island. As the last disciple standing, he's the only person on earth eligible to add to the canon of Scripture. And thus, just before John closes his eyes for the last time, God communicates to him a revelation. And it moves him emotionally and physically. John writes what he sees, then he sends it to the churches. God intends for Revelation, this book, to be the last lingering image burned into the collective psyche of his church. Zedekiah never shook his nightmare, and God wants the church to never take its eyes off of John's revelation. It will shape our souls. It will inspire our faith. Revelation is one of the few Bible books that begin with the title, verse 1, The Revelation of Jesus Christ. The Greek word translated revelation is the term apocalypse. In our culture, it's become synonymous with cataclysm and destruction and impending doom. But to the Greeks, it meant simply an unveiling or an uncovering. Imagine walking into the art gallery. And a sculpture by a famous artist lies there under a canvas. At the appropriate moment, the curator, he rips off the fabric, revealing the beauty and the genius of the sculptor's work. Well, this is the revelation. Jesus Christ is alive and well, but we don't see his excellence because he's hidden behind a heavy canvas that separates the spiritual realm from the tangible world. And yet here in Revelation, John is going to rip away that veil. He is going to reveal Jesus in all of his splendor. I like how Paul Mello translates the opening words of verse 1. He says, the official portrait of Jesus Christ. It reminds me of the official oil painting of the United States president. Did you know the tradition began in 1796? At the time, several artists attempted to paint George Washington, but it was Gilbert Stuart who painted a worthy likeness. Well, when it comes to the official portrait of Jesus Christ, God got it right the very first time when he called on John, the disciple whom Jesus loved, to be its artist. Now remember, before we're done, John is going to paint a whole array of provocative details. We're going to talk about falling stars and beasts and hailstones and plagues and marks and the whore of Babylon. And we can get sidetracked by it all. It's important to remember the theme of this book. It is the revelation of Jesus Christ. This book is not about the Antichrist, it's about Jesus Christ. As one author puts it, the theme isn't 666, it's holy, holy, holy. You see, the point of Revelation is not just the unleashing of judgment, it's the unveiling of Jesus. And this is what God wants to permanently burn into our perspective. Well, John writes of the revelation of Jesus Christ, which God gave him to show his servants things which must shortly take place. Or in other words, here's what's next. Here's what's coming up on God's agenda. Now understand what John had already seen. He was Jesus' cousin, Mary's nephew. He and Jesus had grown up together. John was there when Jesus began his ministry. John saw Jesus walk on the water and multiply the lunch and heal a blind man and supernaturally locate the fish. You know, John writes in another place, that which was from the beginning, which we heard, which we have seen with our eyes, which we have looked upon and our hands have handled concerning the word of life. Jesus was the word. He was the meaning of life. He was with God before time began. And then he took on flesh and blood, and he came as a man. He revealed the Almighty's humility, and John witnessed this first revelation of Jesus. And of course, John was there when the Roman executioners nailed Jesus to a piece of wood. He was also there 3 days later when news came that the grave was empty. And for 40 days, John was there and spent time with the risen Christ. And John was there on the Mount of Olives when Jesus ascended back to heaven. He saw his Lord return to glory, victorious, an acceptable sacrifice, a faithful high priest. Yes, John was there for it all. And John did exactly what he was told. He and his fellow disciples, they went into all the world telling people about Jesus, what they'd seen and heard and touched and handled. But now John is alone. The other disciples are all dead. Jesus has been gone for 60 years. And John is wondering what's next. What's next for him? What's next for Christianity? You see, Jesus had come preaching the kingdom of heaven is at hand. John was there when Jesus launched this kingdom. And now it's running headlong into the kingdoms of man. Christians are being attacked by the Roman Empire. Emperor Nero had already crucified Peter, and he had Paul beheaded. Others were on the chopping block as well. What's next for this kingdom? You see, this is why John needed a new revelation, a fresh perspective. He knows that Jesus is no longer a bloody corpse. His sacrificial work is finished. He's risen and ascended. But what's next? And the answer? The revelation. And Jesus sent and signified it by his angel to his servant John, who bore witness to the word of God and to the testimony of Jesus Christ to all things that he saw. Now notice Jesus sent and signified this message. Signify can mean, the word signify can mean to express by signs. This word has led some Bible teachers to see this book as a message encoded with signs and symbols. You see, when John received this prophecy, he was a prisoner of Rome. The Romans weren't too fond of manifestos that predicted the coming of kings and kingdoms that would threaten to usurp Roman rule. And thus, to avoid censorship, John's letter employed signs and symbols. You could call this book a cryptogram, a coded message. Its symbolism enabled it to slip past Roman security and yet still be understood by its Christian readers. And what better code to use than Old Testament symbols? We're going to find this book is chalked with Old Testament symbols. In fact, the key to interpreting the book of Revelation is to familiarize yourself with Hebrew idioms and imagery. Of the book's 404 verses, 278 quote Old Testament references. That's 70%. There's another 360 Old Testament inferences. It's been said the best commentary on the Bible is the Bible itself, and that's especially true with Revelation. Verse 3 attaches a special promise to this book. Blessed is he who reads, and those who hear the words of this prophecy and keep those things which are written in it, for the time is near. You see, any attempt to read and obey this book will be met with a blessing. Though parts of Revelation are tough to interpret, God has always rewarded a sincere effort. You see, He wants this book especially to be branded on our hearts. It's what's next. John continues his introduction. John, to the seven churches which are in Asia, grace to you and peace. And here's the common New Testament greeting, grace and peace. But not only does John greet the members of these churches, so does the triune God. God the Father, the Holy Spirit, the Lord Jesus all issue a greeting. The revelation is from Him who is and who was and who is to come. Realize, God doesn't just have lots of time. God dwells outside of time. He occupies the past, the present, and the future all at the same time. God sees the end from the beginning. Think of it. God was. Our God is the God of history. In fact, history is His story. But God also is. He is always in the moment. I love Psalm 46, verse 1. It calls Him a very present help in trouble. And then God also is to come. His presence, His purpose, His power will fill up our future. A central theme of Revelation is the second coming of Christ. But understand, God is always coming. To a troubled marriage, He comes. To a heartbroken teenager, He comes. To a depressed housewife, He comes. To an out-of-work dad, He comes. To a believer struggling with doubts, He comes. To the rebel on the run, God comes. This is God's favorite posture. He's coming. And John also brings greetings from the Holy Spirit, from the seven spirits who are before His throne. Now, admittedly, this is difficult terminology. We know from the rest of Scripture that there's only one Holy Spirit. He's an individual. He's not seven different spirits. This seems to be a reference to the sevenfold ministry of the Holy Spirit. Isaiah 11, verse 2 gives us some insight here. It tells us how the Spirit empowered Jesus, and I quote, "The Spirit of the Lord shall rest upon Him, the Spirit of wisdom and understanding, the Spirit of counsel and might, the Spirit of knowledge and of the fear of the Lord." Sevenfold ministry of the Holy Spirit. This is how the Holy Spirit works through us, the church. He supplies wisdom and understanding and counsel and might and knowledge and the fear of the Lord. He is the Spirit of the Lord. And last but not least, the readers of Revelation are greeted from Jesus Christ, the faithful witness. In all that Jesus did and said, He represented His Father faithfully. He is the faithful witness. Jesus is the truth teller. Hey, this was a true no-spin zone. Jesus gave it straight. He's the faithful witness. He always speaks the truth. Jesus is also the firstborn from the dead. Understand, His human body was first to undergo the metamorphosis that you and I will one day undergo. Paul describes it. This corruptible body must put on incorruption, and this mortal body must put on immortality. Jesus was first to escape decay. Now His resurrection gives the same hope to all His followers. Jesus is the truth teller. He's the grave robber, and He's the ultimate ruler. John calls Him the ruler over the kings of the earth. And this was important to the believers in Asia who received this letter. At the time, Christianity was an oppressed minority. And yet the revelation received by John and passed on to the churches was so convincing, those who read it knew that it was only a matter of time before the rulers of this world bowed before King Jesus, that He will ultimately reign. Oh, Jesus, He's the truth teller. He's the grave robber. He's the ultimate ruler. And He's also the soul lover and the sin washer. John writes in verse 5, "To Him who loved us." Jesus loved us at His first revelation, and He loves us now, and He'll love us forever. So much so, He washed us from our sins in His own blood. Notice Jesus didn't offer a proxy sacrifice as the Old Testament priest did. It wasn't the blood of a lamb or of a goat. He washed us from our sins in his own blood. And he has made us kings and priests to his God and Father. Notice Jesus is also the glory sharer and the priest maker. Our destiny is to rule with King Jesus. He'll end the long-running revolt of Satan, and he'll strip the devil of all his authority, and then he'll share it with us. And he'll make us priests as well as kings. There'll be a priestly caste in heaven for all eternity. The followers of Jesus, you and I, will enjoy unrivaled proximity and access to God. We'll be his priests. It's interesting, like the Holy Spirit, Jesus also has seven functions. He's the truth teller and the grave robber and the ultimate ruler and the soul lover and the sin washer and the glory sharer and the priest maker. And how should we respond? Oh, John shouts it out. To him be glory and dominion forever and ever. Amen. We should praise him. We should shout amen. It means I agree. When John thought it all through, he couldn't help himself. He shouted amen. I miss Anna's daddy. In a stiff Caucasian bred crowd like our own, Anna's daddy stood out. He wasn't really bashful at all. He wasn't afraid to express his approval. I'd be preaching and make a statement that he knew was true, and he'd shout, amen! The truth moved him. Oh, we all need to be moved by the truth. And one truth is certain. Jesus is not done moving. For John writes in verse 7, behold, he is coming with clouds, and every eye will see him, even they who pierced him. Jesus is coming back to this earth. Now, technically, there are two comings, two second comings of Jesus Christ. In 1 Thessalonians chapter 4, Jesus comes in the clouds for his church. It's a covert operation. The lost world won't know what hit them. Instantly, you and I, believers, will be gone. But here Jesus comes with clouds, and every eye will see him. This is an in-your-face coming. He'll also return to settle scores and judge all wickedness. We're going to talk more about this later, but Jesus comes in the clouds at the rapture. But Jesus comes with the clouds when he surprises the world. And when he brings judgment to the earth, he'll come in the clouds for his church. He'll come to judge this earth with the clouds on the final day. He'll touch down on the Mount of Olives to end man's rebellion and to establish his own political kingdom. And notice the addendum in verse 7. Every eye will see him, even they who pierced him. And this refers to Zechariah 12 verse 10 and the Jews. It's a prophetic irony. In the end, the Jews will realize their mistake. You know, every eye will see him whom they have pierced. They'll realize they crucified their Savior. It'll hit them. They wounded their healer. And that's only one of the reactions on that final day. Since Jesus ascended to heaven, he's been sitting at God's right hand. He's finished his work of salvation, and his Spirit has been busy gathering in his church. But once the church is caught up, God's wrath will come down. A Christ-rejecting world will be punished. You know, today folks around us might mock this idea, but they won't escape it. I like what Vance Havner once wrote. He said, some of us get laughed at by the swivel chair experts in eschatology. But when God splits the skies and the stars fall and the moon turns to blood and men cry for rocks and mountains to fall on them, it's going to be pretty hard for some of us to keep from saying, I told you so. Jesus came to earth the first time to pardon, but he is coming a second time to punish. The Lamb of God was laid on the altar, but this Lamb is also the Lion who will roar. It's a jungle out there. Because of man's sin and rebellion, the Garden of Eden is now overgrown and overrun with weeds and full of dangerous predators. But Jesus is still the King of the jungle. He will return. He'll flex his muscles and fulfill his will. It'll be an I told you so kind of day. Right now, the skeptics might scoff. If he's alive, where is he? But on that day, every eye will see him. Only then it'll be too late. And this is why John writes in verse 7, and all the tribes of the earth will mourn because of him. They'll mourn, but they were warned. They just never took heed. For many people, history will have an unhappy ending. John sighs himself, verse 7, even so, amen. And here Jesus interjects, I am the Alpha and the Omega, the beginning and the end, says the Lord. Alpha and Omega are the first and last letters in the Greek alphabet. Jesus is in essence saying, I am the A to Z. He is the beginning and he is the end, and he's all that's in between. And then Jesus takes that title that was earlier attributed to the Father. He takes it for himself. He is the one who is and who was and who is to come, the Almighty. Obviously, Jesus is making the claim to be God. He's equal to the Father. They hold the same exalted name and traits and attributes. Verse 9. Now I, John, both your brother and companion in the tribulation and kingdom and patience of Jesus Christ, was on the island that is called Patmos for the word of God and for the testimony of Jesus Christ. Around 90 AD, a second wave of persecution washed over the church. An emperor named Domitian decided to follow in Nero's footsteps. This time, John was arrested, and he was sentenced to be boiled alive in a vat of oil. But God had other plans for John. God intervened, and miraculously, John survived the ordeal. And since Domitian couldn't kill him, he had him banished to this rock island of Patmos. Patmos is an island in the Aegean Sea. It's 10 miles long by 6 miles wide by 15 miles off the coast of Turkey. It's barren, rocky, it's desolate. In the first century, it held a penal colony where Roman prisoners were sent to do hard labor. Patmos was the first century Alcatraz. Now understand, John is 90 plus years old. He's now frail and feeble. He has scars over most of his body, souvenirs he picked up from his brush of death in the boiling oil. And now he's pounding a hammer in a rock quarry. And John was not the only believer suffering under Domitian's reign of terror. All across the empire, Christians were being persecuted for the word of God and the testimony of Jesus. And it made John think. Remember, to this point, all John had seen was the first revelation of Jesus. The Son of God became a baby. He came to earth through the lowest door. I mean, deity in a diaper? I mean, could God have made himself more vulnerable than to come as an infant? John knew Jesus had experienced all of our human limitations. He was God, and yet he had laid aside its perks. And Jesus came as a servant. He could have thrown his weight around. He could have intimidated us into compliance. Instead, he overwhelmed us with grace. His mercy and his tenderness disarmed us. It slipped past our defenses, and our hearts were won by his love. And to bear our punishment, Jesus made himself defenseless. He laid his back bare to take our stripes. But now John has some stripes of his own. Ever seen a burn victim? Imagine John covered with scars. Oh, he's thankful that Jesus has won his heart. But who's going to win this war?
1: 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Our pastor and teacher, Sandy Adams, is coming to us from Calvary Chapel Stone Mountain in Atlanta, Georgia. Have you ever skipped to the end of a book to see how the story ends? That's what's happening when we read the book of Revelation. As Pastor Sandy leads us in this study, we're seeing just how the world as we know it will come to its end. But we don't need to grieve this world as it passes away, because it will be replaced by a new heaven and a new earth, a new world with God Himself sitting on the throne of it all. 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

0: Do the Bible is a 5-year study of God's entire Word, and together we discover God's purposes in history and our lives, found only when we believe in Jesus Christ. Do you know Him yet?
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0: At Calvary Chapel Christian School, the faculty brings faith and experience to the classrooms. 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
1: Aloha everyone, this is Mrs. Lund, principal of Calvary Chapel Christian School. 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
1: You know, these songs of love that we sing are, there's so much more than just sweet songs. They really are weapons of warfare. Can you believe that tonight? It's really true. When we're singing, we're doing mighty battles in the heavenlies. It's true. Sometimes in battles, people get hurt. Beloved ones, there's people in this house tonight who've maybe you've been in some spiritual battles and you've been wounded.

0: Welcome to The Word for Today, featuring the Bible teaching ministry of Pastor Chuck Smith, founder of the Calvary Chapel Movement. This radio program is a chapter-by-chapter, verse-by-verse study through the entire Bible. And on today's edition of The Word for Today, Pastor Chuck continues his message, Water and Blood, as we pick up in 1 John chapter 5, verse 6. And now, with today's study, here's Pastor Chuck.
1: Now this is he that came by water and blood, even Jesus Christ, not by water only, but by water and blood. And it is the Spirit that beareth witness, because the Spirit is truth. What does it mean he came by water and he came by blood? Not by water only, but water and blood. There are two general opinions of the commentators. The first opinion is that it is referring to his baptism. He was baptized in water and then later baptized in blood. When John and James came to him and said, Lord, you know, we'd like a favor. When you establish your kingdom, let him sit on your right side and let me sit on your left side. And Jesus said, you don't know what you ask. He said, are you able to be baptized with the baptism wherein I am going to be baptized? Oh, yes, Lord, we are. He said, you don't know what you're saying. But he was referring to the cross as a baptism. So when he refers here, he came not only by water but by blood. It was a reference to his water baptism and then his crucifixion. The other field of thought of the commentators is that it is a reference to the crucifixion itself, when the soldier pierced his side and there came forth blood and water. And it is a reference to that cleansing flow from Jesus by which our sins are cleansed, the pouring forth of the water and the spirit and the blood. And so I leave the theologians to argue it. I say that you can take either opinion and you're not going to be too far from wrong. Just exactly what he means by this, I am not sure. But this is he that came by water and blood, even Jesus Christ, not by the water only, but by water and blood. And it is the Spirit that bears witness, because the Spirit is truth. And so the Spirit bears witness of the truth to our hearts. Now, verse 7 did not appear in any of the early manuscripts. It did not appear in the manuscripts until about the 10th century. And so this verse probably was not original in John's writing, the fact that it doesn't exist in any of the early manuscripts that exist before the 10th century. So, verse 7 probably should not be here in the scriptures. This is the only verse of which I would declare that in the New Testament. But evidence of it existing in the early manuscripts is non-existent. There is an early church father who quoted from an ancient manuscript, no doubt, in which he quoted this particular passage. Now, what manuscripts he had, we don't know. But there is only one church father that made reference to it, early church father. And so it is generally conceded that this does not belong as a part of the original text. But you should go from verse 6 to verse 8. The Spirit bears witness, because the Spirit is truth. Of what does the Spirit bear witness? There are three that bear witness in the earth: the Spirit, the water, and the blood. And these three all agree. So the Spirit bearing witness of Jesus Christ and of that salvation that we have through Jesus, either the baptism in water and the baptism of crucifixion, or the blood and the water that poured forth from his side. John said, we bear record of it. We saw it. It is true. And we bear record of it that you might believe. And in testifying in the 19th chapter of the spear, when the soldier pierced him with the spear, there came forth blood and water. There is an interesting aspect to that from a physiological standpoint. The doctors say that the fact, you know, Jesus was dead when the soldier came. They were going to break his legs. But when they came to Jesus, they found he was already dead. They were sort of surprised that he was already dead. But he had dismissed his spirit. He said, no man takes my life from me. Who killed Jesus? Nobody. Jesus said, no man takes my life from me. I give my life. I have the power to lay it down. I have the power to take it up again. Now, Jesus had divine powers, and he had the power to just dismiss his spirit. Now, we don't. I can't say to my spirit, oh, you've had it. Well, might as well leave. Jesus had the power of dismissing his spirit, of laying down his life, and of taking it up again. So while he was there on the cross, it says, and he dismissed his spirit. He said, okay, you can go now. You know, it's finished. All right, you can go. And he dismissed his spirit. So that when they came, they were surprised that he was already dead. So they didn't break his legs in order that the scriptures might be fulfilled, not a bone of him shall be broken. But instead, the soldier took his spear and pierced his side in order that the scriptures might be fulfilled, which said, and they pierced him. Now there came forth blood and water. From a scientific standpoint, the fact that when they pierced his heart, and of course that's where he put the spear, through his heart, the fact that blood and water came forth would indicate that his death from a physical cause was that of a ruptured heart, broken heart. His heart actually ruptured. When your heart ruptures, there's a sac around the heart that fills with a water-like substance. So when they pierced the heart, the blood and water coming forth indicated death by a ruptured heart or by a broken heart. From a physiological standpoint, from a spiritual standpoint, he just dismissed his spirit. The spirit bears witness that the blood of Jesus Christ that was shed cleanses us from all sin. Three that bear record. The record of God that there is forgiveness provided for you and for your sins from God through Jesus Christ and his sacrifice on the cross for you. Now, if we receive the witness of men, the witness of God is greater. What is our whole jurisprudence system based upon? The witnesses of men. You're charged with a crime. You're arrested for robbing the Security Pacific Bank. You plead innocent. You get a good attorney. The prosecuting attorney introduces the first witness, your name, your occupation. You're a teller at Security Pacific Bank. On March the 15th at 2 o'clock in the afternoon, what happened? Well, a man came up to my window and he handed me a paper bag and a note. And he said, I have a gun and I'm going to shoot you unless you fill the bag with money and hand it to me. Do you see this man in the courtroom? Yes, he's sitting right over there. Are you sure that's the man? Oh, yes, I'm sure. What makes you so sure? Well, I noticed this scar down the side of his face and I'm sure it's him. He calls his next witness. Where were you on the afternoon, 2 o'clock? Well, I happened to be standing in line in the bank, and I noticed this man go up to the window, and, you know, they tell their story, and do you see the man in the courtroom? Well, yeah, he's sitting right over there. Are you sure that's the man? Oh, yes, yes, I couldn't be mistaken. I'm sure it's him. And they get three or four people say, oh, yeah, I saw him, you know. I saw him running out. I was standing at the door, and he almost knocked me over as he went running by. And I turned to yell at him, but he, you know, already gone. But, oh, man, you know, I faced him, and I saw a gun in his hand and all. Yeah, he's right over there. Guilty. The witness of men. We accept it. Our jurisprudence system is based upon the witness of man. You've got two or three people that give you an identical story, then they put the finger on the same fellow, you say, yeah, it's got to be the fellow. He's guilty. They build up the case. They show all the evidence to show your guilt. And you're adjudged guilty because of the witness of men. Now, if we will accept the witness of men, then ought we not to accept the witness of God and of God's Spirit? If we accept the witness of men, the witness of God is greater. And it is interesting that there are men who will believe men but won't believe God. They'll accept the word of men who are often untrustworthy. But it was such a convincing story, you know. I was sure his grandmother was dying. You know, he cried. And we believe the word of men. Well, if we believe the word of men, the witness of God is greater. We ought to believe God. And this is the witness which he has testified of his Son. He that believeth on the Son of God then has this witness in himself. The Spirit bears witness, the Spirit within me, and so there is that internal witness within me testifying to the truth of Jesus Christ to my heart. That's why there is no doubts. I know because of the witness of the Spirit within my heart. There is that oidos of the Greek, this intuitive, internal knowledge that I have by the witness that is within me, the witness of God's Spirit. Now, he that believeth not God has made God a liar. If you don't believe the witness of God, you in essence are saying that God is lying. And that's a pretty horrible charge to make against God. But that's the charge you make when you refuse to believe God's witness to your heart. And that's what basically the sin against the Holy Spirit is. It's not believing the witness of the Holy Spirit that Jesus Christ is the Savior of the world. Your only hope of eternal life is in Jesus Christ. And you don't believe that, that's unpardonable. God's made no other provision for your salvation apart from Jesus Christ. And so that's the sin against the Holy Spirit. You're calling him a liar when he bears witness to you, your need of Jesus Christ and surrendering your life to him. So this is the record. You call God a liar because you did not believe the record that God gave of his Son. What is the record that God gave of his Son? What is the witness that God has made of his Son? Just this. This is the record. That God has given to us eternal life. And this life is in his Son. And he who has the Son hath life. And he that hath not the Son of God hath not life. That's God's witness to you. God has given to us eternal life. But the life is in his Son. You cannot have eternal life apart from the Son. And as we pointed out this morning, eternal life is much more than quantity or duration of time. It is a quality of life. You know, I can think of nothing more horrible than living forever in this decrepit body that I have, that is getting more decrepit year by year. Looking forward to see what's going to go wrong. Though the outward man perishes, the inward man is renewed day by day. Thank God for his work of his Spirit within my heart, or I'd really be discouraged. The inward man being renewed. You see, the outward man is wearing out, decaying, going to pieces. But the inward man, hey, getting stronger every day. Now, as the body continues to deteriorate, if I should live to be 150, that'd be horrible. Because I'm sure by then I wouldn't be able to see at all. Wouldn't be able to get out of bed at all. I'd probably lose all my senses. Wouldn't be able to taste chocolate anymore. To go on forever in a body that isn't functioning. You see, the Bible teaches the real me isn't this body. The real me is spirit. The body is just the instrument through which my spirit can express itself. And when through age the body can no longer fulfill the purposes for which God designed it, when it can't really express me anymore, then God in his love is going to release my spirit from this body. I don't want to rot away in some old folks home, senile and walking around just, you know. I want God to take me long before that. And I don't want to rust out. That's why I keep going. I want to wear out. And if the Lord should take me someday suddenly by you know, some means, I don't know, accident, heart attack or whatever, just rejoice with me. Because you can be sure I'll be rejoicing that I've been delivered from a body of weakness. Hey, I don't mean that I'm decrepit yet, but I'm getting there. And you know, I'm not trying to say, oh, you know, I'm on the verge of toppling, you know, or whatever. I feel strong and healthy and great, and God is good, and I'm not speaking disparagingly of God's gift to me, this body. I thank God for the strength and all that He has given to me. I thank God for the energy that I have. I thank God for the strength that I have. And I rejoice in that. But I am also practical enough to realize that I don't have as much strength as I used to have. I don't have as much physical abilities as I used to have. I have more pains than I used to have. I can't see as well as I used to see. I can't hear as well as I used to hear. I mean, things are going on. I can recognize that. But that age-abiding life that I have is not just a quantity of life, it's a quality. It's a quality of life that is rich and full. It is a life that is marked by joy. The kingdom of God is not meat or drink, but it's righteousness, peace, and joy. And that's the quality of life that we have in God's kingdom. It's a life of righteousness, a life of peace, a life of joy. So this is the record God's given to us, this age-abiding life, this life of joy, this life of righteousness, this life of peace. And this life is in the Son. So it immediately gives us the contrast. You remember in the book of Ecclesiastes, Solomon, an old man, sort of embittered, tried everything. He had gone the full 10 yards. I mean, there wasn't anything he didn't try. In fact, he said, all that my eyes or my heart desired, I did not withhold anything from them. Hey, I did everything. I didn't hold back anything that my heart desired. So he had reached the epitome of wealth, the epitome of education, sciences, the whole thing. He had gone the full distance. Anything that could be done under the sun, he did. And then what does he say? Hey, emptiness, emptiness. Everything is empty and frustrating under the sun. Life under the sun, he found to be intolerable. He had tried it all, and it was all empty. Life under the sun. But life in the sun, a whole different story. That's age-abiding, eternal life, a quality of life that is rich and full and glorious. Too bad Solomon didn't know the life in the sun. Maybe you're living a life under the sun. It can be pretty miserable, pretty frustrating, pretty empty. You need to try life in the sun. This is the record. God has given to us eternal life, and this life is in the sun. And he who has the Son has life. But he who has not the Son of God hath not life. Jesus said this in John 3:36. He said, he that hath the Son of God hath everlasting life. And he that hath not, or he that believeth, it was, he that believeth in the Son of God hath everlasting life. And he that believeth not the Son of God shall not see life. But then he added, but the wrath of God abides on him. Now, John said, these things have I written unto you that believe on the name of the Son of God. Why did John write this epistle? Chapter 1, he wrote it that we might have fellowship with God and the fullness of joy that comes from that fellowship. That which we have seen and heard declare we unto you, that you may have fellowship with us. Truly our fellowship is with the Father and his Son Jesus Christ, and these things write we unto you that your joy may be full. Chapter 2 verse 1, these things write we unto you that ye sin not. Now these things have I written unto you that believe on the name of the Son of God. Why did he write? That ye may know that you have eternal life, and that you might believe on the name of the Son of God. So the purpose of the epistle is to bring you assurance of that eternal life. This is the record God's given, that God has given to us eternal life. The life is in the Son. I write these things to you that you might have this eternal life, and that you might believe on the name of the Son of God. And this is the confidence that we have in Him, that if we ask anything according to His will, He hears us. And if we know that He hears us whatsoever we ask, we know that we have the petitions that we desired of Him. Notice, though, the condition there is if we ask anything according to His will. You just can't ask God for anything and get it. James said, you have not because you ask not, and then you ask and receive not because you ask amiss, that you might consume it on your own lust. Now, we have this confidence in prayer. If we ask anything according to His will, He hears us. You see, the purpose of prayer is not to get your will done. And that's a common mistake that people make about prayer. They think it's some genie in a bottle that's going to pop out and grant you your three wishes. Not so. The purpose of prayer is to get God's will done. So I have this confidence in prayer. If I ask anything according to His will, He hears me. And if He hears me, then I've received the petitions that I've desired of Him. If I ask not according to His will, then He's going to be good enough and gracious enough to not listen and not answer. I am just as thankful for the unanswered prayers that I have as I am for the answered prayers. God knew so much better than I did. And had He answered all my prayers, hey, we'd all be in a mess. And so I have this confidence in prayer. If I ask anything that's according to His will, because that's the purpose of prayer, is to get God's will done. Always the thrust of prayer is God's will, to get it accomplished here upon the earth.
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1: Pastor Greg Laurie points out how the early church faced opposition, significant opposition, but they persevered.
2: The authorities told the apostles to stop what they were doing, never to speak or teach in the name of Jesus. This was first century cancel culture. They were trying to cancel out the message of the gospel, but the gospel will never be canceled, ever, ever.

0: 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And stay with us. Pastor Greg comes back in a moment to pray with us all. Now, did you make a note of those four characteristics of those who had been with Jesus? Number one, they boldly shared their faith. Number two, they knew Scripture. Number three, they were persecuted. And number four, they became people of prayer. If you weren't able to take notes or you missed a part of the study, listen to it again online at harvest.org. 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Well, Pastor Greg, we're excited to make available your new book called What Every Growing Christian Needs to Know. Now, we're likely speaking to someone who genuinely loves God, but feels stuck, stuck in the same exact spiritual rut they were in last year. You know, what does spiritual growth actually look like for the typical believer trying to juggle work and kids and bills and laundry and traffic and life? You know?
1: Yeah, life, that's right. Well, that's a great question. And I would say that we need to understand that the Bible says the just shall live by faith. It doesn't say the just shall live by feeling. Our feelings can mislead us. We can have highs and lows. Sometimes we don't feel so good. But we need to discipline ourselves to do certain things that will help us to grow spiritually. And we just keep walking forward, put one foot in front of the other. And I know we feel we're so busy. We'll say, I don't have time for the Bible, but you have time for television. You have time for podcasts. You have time for doom scrolling on your phone. You have time for a lot of things. The reality is you make time for what matters to you. So make time for the Word of God. So I talk about that and a whole lot more in a new book that I've written called What Every Growing Christian Needs to Know. And we talk about those disciplines, those things that every Christian needs to keep in play in their life to be balanced spiritually and to continue in their spiritual growth. And so we want to send you this book for your gift of any size. Let me explain that for a moment because we could obviously just offer it for sale. But the reason we say for your gift of any size is because we don't want anyone to say, well, I can't afford that and I can't have a copy now. No, we'll get you a copy. Whatever you send, we'll send you a copy in return. But there's somebody else that would say, well, I can afford that and I can afford to give extra so more people could get a copy. That's great. We appreciate that. And we take any resources we receive from these special offers that we make available to our listeners. And we use them to continue on in our ministry. And we teach the Word of God. You already know that if you listen to A New Beginning. If you're a new listener, welcome. Glad to have you aboard. And then also, we proclaim the gospel on this program, as you know. And we constantly, what we call, throw the net, which means we give people the opportunity to accept Christ. We lead people in prayer. And Dave, as you know, we have thousands of people pray this prayer with us each and every year. I can't tell you how many times I've met people who never took the time to write us who will tell me in person, I was listening to your radio show and I asked Christ to come into my life. So, man, I just love that. And maybe that's happened to you. And by the way, if it has happened to you, if you have come to Christ listening to A New Beginning, there's actually a special number set up that you can call and we'll record your story, and we just might play it on the air for the other folks. So what is that number, Dave? Do you know?
0: Yeah, it's 866-871-1144. And that's a special number, just to record your comments, not to request this book. Again, 866-871-1144.
1: But hey, let us send you a copy of this book that will really help you in your spiritual growth. Again, it's called What Every Growing Christian Needs to Know. Dave, tell them how to get a copy.
0: Yeah, it's easy to do. 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Well, next time, Pastor Greg takes us to the sin of Ananias and Sapphira and shows us the peril of living anything less than an honest life before God. But before we go, Pastor Greg closes this way.
1: We're going to pray now for the Lord to fill us with the Holy Spirit again, because we need that power, don't we? Don't you need it? Man, I need it. I need it. I need that boldness. I need that courage. I need that strength. And we all need it each and every day. So if you want him to fill you right now, just pray these words. Lord Jesus, I am weak, but you are strong. I need courage.

0: to hear the signs and sorrows of me. That is what love looks like. I think he's saying that love is active. It has movement and motion. Oscar Hammerstein put it this way, love isn't love till you give it away. That sounds a little corny these days, but Hammerstein is right. Love doesn't exist alone or in a vacuum. It's only alive in a relationship. Give love away.
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0: Our teacher here on Straight From The Heart is Senior Pastor Joe Foch. We're currently in the Old Testament going verse by verse through the book of Ruth. On today's broadcast, we'll continue our study beginning in chapter 1. Before we finish, I'll give you some additional information so you can contact us with any questions or comments. But first, open your Bible to Ruth chapter 1 and let's join Pastor Joe as he begins.
1: Then she kissed them, and they lifted up their voice and wept. You can see the three of them there weeping together. It tells us several things. Even though Naomi didn't agree possibly with the decision of her son, she had endeared herself to these two young women. She had cared for them. She had been the best mother-in-law in the world. Because some women would have a party if their mother-in-law was moving to another country. Just the truth. These three are standing there weeping together, embracing one another. She had endeared herself. She was an amazing woman, Naomi. And they said unto her, surely we will return with thee unto thy people. And Naomi said, turn again, notice now, my daughters, she's owned them. Why will you go with me? Are there yet any more sons in my womb that they may be your husbands? The tradition was that if there was a living brother, that he then would take the wife of his brother to bear seed and so forth and provide a home. She says, are there, at my age, are there any more sons in my womb that they may be your husbands? Turn again, my daughters, go your way, for I am too old to have a husband. And if I should say I have hope, if I should have a husband also tonight, and should bear sons, would you wait for them? Would you tarry for them till they were grown? Would you stay for them from having husbands? No, my daughters, for it grieveth me much for your sakes that the hand of the Lord is gone out against me. Now, I believe at this point her conscience is bothering her about having left Bethlehem in the first place. Her perceptions are wrong, you know. There is behind every, one author I read said, behind every divine frown, a loving divine smile, you know. God was not at all working against her. There was a plan that she could hardly dream of that was at work right at this moment. And look, the great thing, the thing I love about the Lord is he's not dependent upon you getting everything right. He's given us his word. You know, that should be our guide through this life. There are certain things that are not in the word. Lord, should I move to Texas? Let me see, that's in Hezekiah chapter 3, you know. It's not in there. So then we feel like, okay, it's like Marco Polo. I'm going to do this, Marco, and the Lord will say, Polo, you know, you're getting warm. That's not the way it is. He wants to communicate. He wants to speak. He wants to lead. The truth is, there is biblical truth that we should live in, should govern our lives. There are times when we make decisions, even with the best intention, and they may not exactly be what the Lord wants us to do. That doesn't mean he stands somebody where waiting for us going, you know, oh, they'll be back. You know, you'll see. No, he superintends and he overrides and he guides us. If you've raised children, you know there's a vast difference between them being rebellious and defiant and them doing something. Maybe it isn't the exact thing you'd want them to do, but you know they're doing it trying to please you. There's no hardness there. And Naomi was wrong here. The hand of the Lord was not against her. It hadn't gone out against her. God was going to take all of these circumstances and work them. You'll hear by the time we get to this last chapter, if the Lord tarries, remarkable things. She says, the Lord's hand has gone out against me. And they lifted up their voice again, and they wept again. And Orpah kissed her mother-in-law. She kissed Naomi, and then she goes. She leaves to go back to her father's house. And you can imagine what it was for them to let go of each other at that moment as she goes. But Ruth clave unto her, unto Naomi. So Orpah at this point in time makes the decision. It's practical. She evidently not a believer. She makes the choice, walking away from something that Ruth has taken hold of for the sake of practicality and temporal gain. Many people, that's where they turn away from the Lord. They get close enough to where they perceive, you know, to take a step forward now and trust the Lord might mean this. It might mean relinquishing. It might mean giving the steering wheel to Him. It might mean, you know, I'm in this situation right now where to step forward and to follow Him may be to leave behind, you know, some worldly hope that I have. And that's exactly what Orpah did at this point in time. She walked away from something that eternity will have to speak of. But Ruth, it says, clave to Naomi. And she said, behold, thy sister-in-law is gone back, notice this, to her people, and notice, unto her gods. Return thou after thy sister-in-law. And Ruth now comes out with one of the most famous sayings in the history of mankind. It is one of the most beautiful short set of prose ever written under the sun in human history, and every scholar, saved and unsaved, agrees. There is not a wasted syllable. The whole thing is so full and so poignant. Ruth says to Naomi, entreat me not to leave thee, or to return from following after thee. For whither thou goest, I will go. And whither thou lodgest, I will lodge. Thy people shall be my people, and thy God, my God. And where thou diest, I will die. And there will I be buried. And the Lord, notice Jehovah, she takes an oath at the end of this. The Lord Jehovah, do so to me and more also, if anything but death part thee and me. Your hope is my hope. She said some incredible things here. Naomi said, go back to your people and to your gods. She said, no, your people will be my people. Your God will be my God. She responds to that. Because I believe that she has watched Naomi closely. Naomi has lost a husband, and when Ruth still had Mahlon, she watched. And she watched her mother-in-law. She no doubt watched her pray in the morning. She watched her walk alone, weeping. She listened to what came out of her mouth. She heard something vastly different than the immoral gods of Moab. I believe that as her own husband died and she felt the pain of being a widow, that she watched Naomi. Naomi spoke volumes to her about a hope that she had that Ruth did not have and that Orpah did not have. And I believe that Ruth embraced that. I believe Ruth somewhere experiences what we might call conversion. I believe Ruth walked alone somewhere and said, if you are there, the God of Naomi, if you will be my God, if you will give me hope, if you will speak to my heart. Somewhere in the process, she took hold of that. And listen, somehow, you know, one author said, God speaks to us in our laughter, but He screams at us in our sorrow. F.W. Borum said that we make our decisions and then they turn around and make us. We make our decisions and then they turn around and they make us. And Ruth here has made a decision. what I see in you is more valuable than staying in this land. What I see in you right now is more than I ever had in my homeland. What I see of your faith and your God reflected in your eyes is something that I long for. And beautifully, she says to her, entreat me not to leave thee, nor to return from following after thee. For whither thou goest, I will go. And whither thou lodgest, I will lodge. Thy people shall be my people, and thy God, my God. Where thou diest, will I die, and there will I be buried. No fear, no hesitation. And the Lord, Jehovah, she uses his name here, the covenant-keeping God, do so to me and more also, if anything but death, Naomi, ever part thee and me. What an interesting picture. And when she saw now Naomi that she was steadfastly minded, she had set her mind to go with her, then she left off speaking unto her. And I believe that Naomi also saw something in Ruth, and she knew the both daughter-in-laws very well, and I think she knew something real was cooking there. Verse 19, so they too went until they came to Bethlehem. Sounds easy, doesn't it? So they too went. It's not telling us that this is a 60-mile walk. This is probably 4 days. They're going from, if they're in the highlands of Moab, they're descending about over 4,000 feet down to the Dead Sea area, down to the Jordan River. And then they're ascending over 3,000 feet to come up to the area of Bethlehem. This is a huge descent and a huge ascent. But what was their conversation like as they walked? They were prey to robbers. They were trusting the Lord in this time. What was their discussions of faith? You know, I believe that Ruth and Naomi are realizing at this point in time there's all kinds of famines. And some of them are worse than the famine of bread. What do we have left now? A family of the most practical things. There's all kinds of famines that can come to us. And I think in some ways, Naomi is struggling with the love of the Lord, something she probably had felt her whole life. And now there's kind of a famine there. Lord, are you doing this to me because I've done wrong? Is this you dealing with me harshly because we should have never been in Moab in the first place? They're realizing that in life, there's all kinds of descents. There's all kinds of ascending. There's lots of ups and downs. And what a 4-day journey this would have been. And I would love to have listened in on these two. You know, because if it was me and my son, we can walk 4 days without talking. We'd be happy as a lark, right next to each other. But I watch one of my daughters and my wife, they're walking. They just don't stop talking. That just, you know, this would have been a whole MP3 set to get this conversation down. Imagine. But I would love to have listened to it. And these two gals walking with each other. So it just says simply, but this is days here. So they too went until they came to Bethlehem. And it came to pass when they were come to Bethlehem, that all of the city, now it isn't a big city in those days, but all of the city was moved about them, because you could see them coming from a distance. And they said, is this Naomi? Now evidently she's worn from grief, and I've seen people age terribly from grief, from sorrow. She was worn, no doubt. And the question, is this Naomi? They hadn't seen her for over 10 years. And she said unto them, call me not Naomi, pleasant, but call me Mara, which is bitter. For the Almighty El Shaddai hath dealt very bitterly with me. Now, she doesn't use Jehovah here. She uses the Almighty. And she has this concept of, we did what was wrong. We went in the wrong direction. We did things we should have done. And he's Almighty. and he has dealt bitterly with me. Don't call me Naomi, call me Mara. The center, kind of the whole study here. Look, I went out full, and the Lord brought me home empty. Why then call ye me Naomi, pleasant, seeing the Lord hath testified against me, and the Almighty hath afflicted me? Coming home, no doubt, is intensifying the grief to familiar territory, maybe to where the place they had gotten married, her and Elimelech, to where the boys had been born, you know. Do you see what's happened here? She said, we went out full, and I've returned empty. That was not at all the perspective they had. When they left to go to Moab, their perspective was, we're leaving empty. There's nothing left. There's famine. There's nothing. Our material gain, our land, there's no crops growing. Their perspective was that they were leaving empty. And now she stands there without a husband, without her sons. And she said, we left full. We just didn't know it. We just didn't know it. And now we've come home empty. My encouragement to you would be, let me tell you something. We are on a pilgrimage and we are passing through this place. You just got here and you ain't staying long. And if you have a family, you have a wife or a husband that's a believer, you have kids, you are full. Are they perfect? No, they're sinners saved by grace, just like the person in the mirror in your house. And wives, your husband wasn't meant to satisfy everything in your life. In John's Gospel, chapter 4, we see the woman at the well, and she's empty. She's still thirsty. Jesus perceives it. I'll give you something to drink, and when you drink of it, you'll never thirst again. Go get your husband. I don't have one. You're right. You don't have a husband. You've had five, and the guy you're living with now ain't your husband. You know, you would think after five, you realize this ain't really what I'm looking for either. Should have stayed with the first one. Because now she's come to Jesus, and he says, I'm going to give you something that is going to satisfy you. And the other thing he's saying is no human man was meant to satisfy the deepest craving in your life, which is for God. Husbands, your wife is a gift. You have a believing wife. You better count your blessings. Because I can tell you, anytime you want, story after story after story of those who thought they were empty until everything was gone and realized I was full. I was full. I had a home. I had a marriage. I had kids. We were full. And now we're empty. That's when reality bites. Thank goodness for your family. God's given you kids, great. Kids are crazy. I raised four of them. I loved it. And grandkids, man, what a delight. Listen to what this first chapter is saying. We went out full. That's not why they went to Moab. They had lost perspective. They were in the promised land. They were in a place where, because God loves us, God chastens us. He deals with us. We can be in the place of blessing and things can dry up around us. There is more than one kind of drought, and God can be doing that deliberately to get our attention and to have us look at something and see something. And that's where they were. He was not going to forsake his people, and he never does. But they left, and their perspective was, we had nothing. That's why we left. Now, with everything gone, God has so changed her perspective, and she says, we went out full. Man, that wasn't how they felt. We went out full. And the Lord hath brought me home again empty. And who cares about bread? Who cares about the field? Who cares about income? I had my husband. I had my kids. I had everything. And the Lord has brought me again empty. Why then call ye me Naomi, seeing that the Lord, he's testified against me? The Almighty hath afflicted me. That's in her perspective. Whatever truth there might be in that, you know, God dealing with us, as believers, we know that he chastens us, and the chastening of the Lord is not pleasant, but it yields the peaceable fruit of righteousness. David in Psalm 119 would say, before I was afflicted, I went astray, but now have I kept thy word. It is good for me that I have been afflicted, as past tense, now he's looking back, that I might learn thy statutes. I know, O Lord, that thy judgments are right, and that thou in faithfulness hast afflicted me. Lord, it woke me up. It made me lift up my head again. It produced fruit in my life. It brought things back into perspective. That's not where Naomi is in our first chapter. Where she has come to is realizing, bad move, step one. I shouldn't have done that. I had everything. I wish we were back here with my husband, my sons, and maybe we wouldn't have any money. Maybe we'd be scraping by, but we had everything. Now she realizes that at this point in time, and she's here brokenhearted, alone. Little does she know what God has done with Ruth by her side. So Naomi returned, and Ruth, the Moabitess, her daughter-in-law with her, which returned out of the country of Moab, and they came to Bethlehem in the beginning of the barley harvest. Things are green again, and things are lush. Beginning of the barley harvest, April, May, no doubt shortly after Passover. We don't know during those days if it was kept, what happened. But something had happened to where God was now blessing his people again. There had been one of those eras of repentance. Perhaps one of the judges had turned away. One of the early judges had turned away. Perhaps in Ehud, perhaps Othniel. Perhaps it was one of those periods where things had turned back. And there's bread again in Bethlehem, in the house of bread. My encouragement to you would be, look, whatever's happening around us, we can get very discouraged looking at the world that we live in today. I can. But there is God's unfolding plan of redemption around us everywhere. And if you pray, you'll see it in the news. You'll see it around you in church. You'll see it in the sanctuary. You'll see it. There is a stirring. God's plan of redemption is quietly, steadily unfolding around us. By the day, by the hour, by the moment. And he's coming. Christ is coming. The kinsman redeemer is on his way.
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8: Welcome once again to Dr. James Dobson's Family Talk. I'm Roger Marsh. Ask parents all across the country what worries them most, and many of them will tell you the same thing. 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Well, on today's edition of Family Talk, we are continuing a conversation about a different path. Our host is Gary Bauer, Senior Vice President of Public Policy here at the Dr. James Dobson Policy and Culture Center. Gary's guests are Brad and Laura Johnson. Dr. Brad Johnson is President of College of the Ozarks. On our last edition of Family Talk, we heard how this school lets students work their way through, literally graduating debt-free and also grounded in Christian faith. On today's conversation, we're going to go a bit deeper, discussing how the college guards that mission, teaching young people to love their country, and also connecting students with veterans in unforgettable ways. So let's rejoin Gary Bauer right now on today's edition of Dr. James Dobson's Family Talk.
9: Welcome back to Family Talk. We're going to continue our conversation today with Brad and Laura Johnson about the College of the Ozarks, and let's get right into it.
10: Great.
9: Laura, you have some projects that you do on the campus. One of them is an owl. Do I have that right? Like who?
11: Yeah, that's
9: that
11: exactly
9: owl?
11: Right.
9: Yes, okay.
11: And it stands for Ozarks Women in Leadership, and we have several initiatives, but one is an annual luncheon where we are raising scholarship dollars for students to have internships all across the country. We find that many of our students have to choose between, will I work maybe at my local restaurant, or will I reach to get that internship that I desperately need to build my career? And sometimes we see that struggle. So many of our students come from financially impoverished backgrounds.
9: Yes.
11: And so they want to reach, but yet the finances are very much a challenge. So one of the things that we do in AL is raise scholarship dollars to cover room and board so that when students come back from that internship, they have their room and board covered and have that experience.
9: Fantastic.
11: We have a number of students all across the country who are working in various industries. We're here in DC right now, and we're going to visit some of our interns tonight. Some are working for Concerned Women for America, or maybe they're congressmen. Some in the local media. It's just really exciting to see the experience that they're getting. And I think that's one thing that our supporters talk about, is how our students give them hope, that this generation of students that we're raising up at College of the Ozarks gives them hope because they see us reigniting the American spirit.
10: And part of reigniting that spirit is building the ladder for these students so that they can see themselves in an internship. You know, Laura mentioned that so many of these students come from backgrounds that having an internship in Washington, D.C. or other parts of the country are just so far beyond what they would ever imagine. And so helping them understand, first of all, that it is possible and what the advantages are, and then building in those opportunities in the college, building relationships so that those internships are facilitated for our students is one of the major undertakings that we're about right now.
9: Well, and it's great to hear, you know, that some of them are interning in groups like Concerned Women for America. I mean, the left's got interns all over the place. And of course, they're producing leaders for the future that are pro-abortion and all the other junk that we see out there. So we need to credential our young people by giving them these opportunities. So I'm going to get dibs in now for the James Dobson Family Institute that maybe we can have some of your students intern either here helping me out in Washington or in Colorado Springs or whatever.
10: Well, we have on campus, we have our local radio station, KCOZ.
9: Okay.
10: And so we might have an intern that would be ready to help you.
9: That would be fantastic. Do you have any lobbyists hanging around? Because I'm up there on Capitol Hill lobbying all the time.
10: Yeah, that's right.
11: We have a lot of students interested in advocacy efforts.
10: That's right.
9: Great, great. I know that you both love America. In the brief time that we had to talk recently, your love for our country and the whole specialness of it, the First Nation that recognize that our liberty comes not from some government, but comes from the God of the Bible. I mean, that revolutionized not only the kind of nation we would be, but the impact of that has spread all over the world. And I know that, you know, you want your students to love America and want to understand the sacrifices. So tell me a little bit about a program that involves connecting your students with veterans and what you hope the result of that is.
10: Right. Well, one of the pillars of our college, in addition to Christian and academics and the vocational program, is our patriotism pillar. And this is something that's very important to the college. And we flesh that out in a variety of ways. But one of the ways is through our patriotic travel education program. And so we will pair students with veterans and travel to war sites and where those veterans have served, and the connections with those students as the veterans tell their stories is incredibly valuable. Not only is it healing for the veteran, but it's also educational for the student. They get to hear firsthand the experiences that that veteran had while they were serving in those war zones. And so I got the opportunity to travel to Vietnam.
9: Really?
10: Last December. And we took about 20 students and about 7 veterans, and I had a marvelous time. And we were there for about 17 days, and it was incredible. We went from South Vietnam to North Vietnam and then back down to the South, visiting different sites. And the veterans that went along with us, I know it was healing for them and such an educational experience for our students. And all pointing back to the reason why we do all of this, mm-hmm. is to point back to Jesus Christ. And you might not equate those two things, but that's really important that our students know that what you said earlier about our freedoms, they are endowed from our Creator.
9: Yes.
10: First.
9: Yeah, no question about it. Well, yeah, that's a pretty ambitious project that you did. I mean, it's one thing to, you know, well, we're going to take some students down to the veterans home or whatever and have them, you know, read a book to somebody in one of those facilities. But to take a group of students and veterans to Vietnam, I mean, that had to be a remarkable, I can't imagine the moments that must have happened as those students learned probably more truth about that war than they ever heard up until that time. But what it must have meant for the veterans themselves.
10: Sure. Oh, it's very, very meaningful. And those veterans, a lot of times, the relationship that is built is so strong that those veterans come back to campus for graduation, they go to the students' weddings when they get married, and so it's a relationship that will last a lifetime.
9: Yes,
10: and so it's really a rich experience. But the overseas travel is not the only thing that we do. Every fall, we do something called the Citizen Trip, and we take a group of students to Washington, D.C. to visit the memorials, and we go to Museum of the Bible. But we also bring a veteran along with us. Usually it's from Vietnam, because most of our War II veterans, yes. are not able to travel today.
9: Right.
10: And so, but we'll do a monument tour at night, and to hear some of these veterans tell their stories in front of the Vietnam Memorial is life-changing, and certainly is for our students. And what an opportunity. And then we have something else called the Global War on Terror, that trip that commemorates 9/11, or remembers 9/11, and they'll travel to Washington, D.C., New York City, and then to Shanksville, Pennsylvania, to visit those historical landmarks. And most of our students, I mean, all of our students, were not even born when 9/11 happened,
9: yeah.
10: which is hard for me to
9: imagine. Well, you know what that
10: imagine.
9: Says about us, right?
10: Yeah, that's right. That's right.
9: Yeah, it's time waits for no man. yes, well, they not only were born after 9/11, but speaking of the failure of schools, I don't know if it's because the schools can't deal with the subject without educating things that they don't believe. You know, you can't talk about 9/11 without confronting radical Islam. I mean, that's what motivated the attackers. And we've seen, of course, on the university campuses, radical Islamic groups thrive on the campuses. So I suspect that's one of the reasons, but that's heartbreaking to me that we could have one of the most dramatic attacks that ever took place on the United States. You have to go back to Pearl Harbor to see something comparable. And it hasn't been that many years ago, and young people are confused about what all that was about. And we even have some candidates right now that have gotten nominated to run for the House and Senate who are going around saying that it was our fault. 9/11 was our fault. a bunch of people hijacked planes and flew them into civilian targets, and somehow that was because America did something wrong.
10: Yeah, I can't. That's hard to even fathom. You know, Ronald Reagan said, you know, we're only one generation away from our freedoms being extinct, and I think that is so true. And we have got to turn this ship around pretty quickly. Our students need to be educated about what it is to be an American and how rich of an experience that is. You know, you travel across the world, and when you get back home, you're really thankful to be here. Not that there aren't other good places around the world, but what we get to enjoy here in this nation
9: is
10: unremarkable. I mean, it's just so remarkable and unparalleled. And we need our young people to understand that freedom, number one, is not free. There was a cost that was paid, and it and we have to continue to pay that price, or we will lose the freedoms that we enjoy.
11: Something unique that we do on our campus every September is a September 11th memorial service. We're probably the only college in the nation that does a September 11th memorial service. You want to tell them about that?
10: So a lot of times we will have someone who was either impacted or was at one of these places to come and lecture, and we have a ceremony there that morning. And remember, the ceremony is called Lest We Forget. And so Fantastic. It is the telling of that story and how we need to keep that story alive, or it will get told in other ways that are just unreal.
11: We actually have a very special piece of history on our campus.
10: We do. And so one of the things that happened after 9/11 is, of course, when they were working through the rubble, we were able to salvage one of the I-beams from the World Trade Center and brought that to campus. And it is part of our 9/11 Lest We Forget Memorial there on campus. And so that it stands as a testament to what took place on that day and how our freedoms are important, that we must defend those.
9: You know, the plane that was brought down in the field in Pennsylvania, we know so much about what happened on that plane, because as far as we know, that was the first plane that understood to those passengers about this was an attack taking place on America. And a lot of people had called home and they were getting more information. The reason I mention it is that we know from the calls that those passengers gathered in the back of the plane to discuss what they should do. And there was a disagreement. Some of the passengers thought the best thing to do would be to go back and sit down. The plane would have to land, there'd be negotiations and so forth. The other passengers said, no, look, America's being attacked. We're going to have to fight back, or this plane's going to be used as a weapon to attack something else. So the great thing about the story is that, if there could be anything great under those circumstances, is that, so here's a bunch of Americans and they disagree, and somebody on that plane said, let's vote. So they voted, and the people that wanted to fight back won. Those passengers ran down the aisle of that plane, led by a Christian who yelled out, let's roll.
10: That's right.
9: And they ran into the teeth of men armed with box cutters. And because of their courage, we didn't suffer everything that was meant for us to suffer that day. I just find it fascinating that on the day that Osama bin Laden meant to harm our democracy, democracy was in place on that plane. People voted, and then they fought.
10: They recognized that freedom was not free
9: in
10: that moment, and they had to fight to defend it.
9: No question.
11: One of the things that's really important on our campus is reawakening the American spirit and a love of country within our young people and a willingness to defend it. We do very intentional things on our campus to reinstill those American values in our students. Because, like we said, they weren't born when 9/11 happened. And when they hear these stories firsthand from people who were at the World Trade Center, who were at the Pentagon, we've had those speakers on our campus, it changes hearts.
9: I bet.
10: Yeah, and every student at College of the Ozarks takes Patriotic Education 101, and then they have a follow-up class in their senior year on that as well.
9: And as I listen to you talk, I'm thinking about going back to college here.
10: we'd welcome you.
9: I mean, are you going to make me cut grass? I mean, do I?
10: We'll find a good job for
9: okay.
10: you.
11: Every student actually has to take a citizen test. So we actually took it. There were some of us board spouses that we took it together. And it's wonderful to see the way that College of the Ozarks, that we're instilling these American values and really helping ignite hope in the next generation.
10: That citizenship test is the very test that people have to take in order to become American citizens. And so our students are going to be very familiar with what it means to be an American citizen.
9: That's a great idea, because there's some irony there, right? That an immigrant might know the answers to the questions when our own native-born children often will not know the answers to those questions.
10: Too often we take those things for granted.
9: Yeah. So the empty cross, Laura, tell us about that.
11: Yes, this is a symbol on our campus that personally reminds me that God's timing is perfect. It is a beautiful piece on campus that actually was a brainchild of my husband here.
10: So that when we first got to College of the Ozarks, I did listening sessions across the campus, and I kept hearing, you know, this is such a great place, a vibrant faith, but we need to find a way to be more out front with our faith. And so I prayed and tried to figure out, okay, Lord, what does this mean? What does this mean? And I was driving around our campus one day, and at the entrance of the campus, there's a roundabout, and the Lord just popped the idea of this empty cross into my mind. And I had known the sculptor, the artist, for years, and had a miniature sculpture in my office of that. And I thought, okay, that could be it. And when I started sharing that vision with some of the folks on campus, it caught fire, and the board loved it, and we were able to move in that direction. It's a great story about patience, and you know, it had to be sculpted. As an administrator, Gary, you'll appreciate this. You know, a lot of times we want to make things happen in a hurry.
9: Yes.
10: And things don't often happen on our time. Sometimes the Lord's timing is always perfect. So we had ordered the sculpture to be installed there on campus, and it took a while, and it's longer than the deadline. And I kept thinking, okay, what's holding this up? And January came, February came, and March, and finally toward the end of March, we heard that it was on a truck, and it was headed our direction. And then on April 6th, we were able to stand it up, which just happened to be the week of Easter, on Monday, Thursday.
9: Wow.
10: And if you know anything about the sculpture itself, it's an outline of a cross.
9: Okay.
10: And so it signifies, the artist is Max Greiner out of Kerrville, Texas, and the empty cross symbolizes that Christ is no longer on the cross. And
9: beautiful.
10: He is risen. And so that stands at the entrance of our campus as a reminder to all of us who live and work on campus,
9: yes,
10: that we see the world around us through the lens of the empty cross. And for every visitor that comes to campus, and we have roughly 400,000 people that visit the campus every year, for every visitor that comes to that campus, they get to see right through that empty cross to see what is important to us on our campus.
9: What What a beautiful story. One of the things we emphasize at the James Dobson Family Institute is that America is lost unless Christian citizens be active Christian citizens. And that begins with, of course, educating them from the very beginning with the knowledge that they need to be in the public square. But maybe we could close by, I'd like to know whether you're optimistic about the future. I look at the problems facing America, whether it's racial reconciliation or the breakdown of the family or all these other issues. None of them can be solved without biblical principles and the involvement of Christian citizens. And I think from everything I've heard about your college, that's what you're creating, is young men and women who will be Christian citizens. And it gives me hope for the future. You know, as I get toward the point of life where I start thinking about who's going to be taking up the battle, you know. Are you all optimists, pessimists? I know we are all optimists as followers, but what about optimistic or pessimistic about America?
10: Well, I think about the story of the gentleman that was walking on the beach with the starfish, and probably many of your listeners are familiar with that. College of the Ozarks is equipping students to shine the hope of Christ into our world. And one by one, even though we are a small institution, we believe that they can make a big difference. And so I think one of the things we talk about on our campus is stewardship. And, you know, we think about stewardship a lot of times from a financial perspective, but stewardship is also stewardship of influence. And so that's what we're trying to teach our students, is how to steward their influence as young people, as future leaders in our country. And we want to equip them to do that well.
11: We're training up leaders who will take their seat at the table of influence and be salt and light in this world.
9: Yes.
11: And that is exciting. That's what gets us out of bed every day, is to see the potential in our students, to see how they are working hard, how they are overcoming so many challenges, and they give me great hope for what the world's going to look like in the future.
9: Well, I can tell our listeners that every time I've asked you a question, both during our time together now and then previously when we had a little bit of time to be in a relaxed setting, is every time I brought up the college, your faces both beam. So you're all in, or you wouldn't be able to do what you're doing.
11: Yes.
9: So, Brad and Laura, thank you for being on the James Dobson Family Institute's program, Family
11: Talk.
9: And God's hand is obviously on you both and on the college, and we pray that you'll continue to have much success and come back periodically and maybe give us an update on what's happening.
10: Thank you. We'd love to.
9: Fantastic.
10: And thank you for your work as well.
9: And God bless all of you out there, and be back to be with us on Family Talk.
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2: Our word for today comes from Psalm 62. God has spoken once, twice, I have heard this, that power belongs to God. Now this phrase, God has spoken once, twice, I have heard it, is a Hebrew way of saying, I have heard this repeatedly, this truth is certain. It's similar to Jesus saying in the New Testament, truly, truly, emphasizing that what follows is absolutely true. Power belongs to God, El Shaddai, God Almighty. So if all power belongs to God, consider what the writer of Hebrews tells believers because of Christ's redemptive work in Hebrews 4:16. Let us therefore come boldly to the throne of grace that we may obtain mercy and find grace to help in time of need. Our hope should never rest in secondary authorities, no matter how powerful they appear, because through Christ we have direct access to the one to whom all power and authority belong, God Himself.
3: So we were at the beach last weekend, and there are these kids who are being really loud and obnoxious. So I went over to find out why they're acting so random, and one of these girls who used to be on my soccer team, it seemed like she was really drunk, and all the other kids were drinking. And she was like, hey, do you want a beer? And I was like, no, that's okay. And I just kind of walked away. It was really weird.
4: Even if your teen or preteen has never struggled with alcohol abuse, I can guarantee you there's someone in their world who has. I'm Jim Burns from Homeward. Alcohol abuse among teens and preteens is a concern simply because some kids have a higher tolerance for alcohol consumption than others. If there is alcoholism in your family history, be aware of the fact that one of your kids may have a predisposition for alcohol use as well, and then be proactive to keep this from becoming a problem. Make sure that your kids know that they can come to you with their questions and concerns about alcohol. And for a free copy of my tip sheet called Something About Alcohol, go to homeward.com. I'm Jim Burns.
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6: 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Well, two Alaska Airlines employees say they did after expressing their Christian beliefs. 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Please pray for these employees as they seek justice, and for PJI as it continues defending religious liberty across America. 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
7: 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A new Education Department report says kids are spending less of their free time reading. Since 2012, the share of 13-year-olds who read for fun has dropped by nearly half, and 9-year-olds are reading less for fun than they used to as well. At the same time, another study found that more than half of teens spend 4 hours or more every day on a screen. And while the study doesn't say so, precious little of that time is spent on a Kindle. Parents can't fix national reading scores overnight, but we can shape what happens in our homes. So don't let screens quietly crowd out books. Take your kids to the library. Keep books where they can reach them. And consider a simple evening rule. Screens off, but reading is still allowed. Because when screens go dark, a good book can still light up your child's imagination. For more about screens in your kids' pockets, visit PluggedIn.com/radio. I'm Jonathan McKee, author of Parenting Generation Screen, with Plugged In by Focus on the Family.
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9: It's time for another edition of Brad Huddleston's TechWise. Here's Brad.
10: This week on TechWise, we're talking about a digital detox, which is designed for families to do together. If after introducing the concept of a digital detox, your older children simply refuse, what are your options? I recommend you and your spouse proceed with a detox and maintenance journey. You will set a godly example for your children, and He will honor your efforts. Then, you can trust Him to deal with your children lovingly but firmly. However, I must caution you. If older children who have been engaging with technology for many years feel that their digital devices may be taken away, it is not uncommon for some to exhibit extreme anger and even threaten suicide. These outbursts are confirmation that your child desperately needs a dopamine detox. Unfortunately, the addiction runs deep and will likely worsen if you do nothing. You must take these threats seriously and seek help from emergency services, a pastor, counselor, doctor, or psychologist. In the case of the belligerent and suicidal, an intervention is in order before proceeding with a detox. I'll have more information to come. In the meantime, I encourage you to check out my book, Digital Rehab, at bradhuddleston.com.
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0: Are you a born-again Christian teacher or educator? 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

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With the colonies on the brink of collapse, the Reverend George Whitfield sparks the first Great Awakening, uniting an

0: deserve. KLHT, Honolulu.
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3: We start the first of Paul's prison epistles, or letters, if you will, and that is the book of Ephesus. We've titled this series on Paul's prison epistles, From Captivity to Freedom. Because truly, even though Paul was in bondage in Rome, he was a free man in Christ Jesus. And that's one of the glories of the Christian life, that no matter what we're going through or where we, what kind of situation we find ourselves in, as Christians, we have a blessed liberty. And the theme of Ephesians is its focus on the mystery of Christ and the church, as Paul said in Ephesians 5:32. Now, give a little, different view to give you an idea of the difference between some of the epistles. Colossians illuminates Jesus' person and work in the universe as the universal Christ, the power over all the universe. Ephesians tells of the church's universal role as the physical body of the universal Christ here on earth. And so it's a powerful letter for us as Christians, speaking to our hearts and our lives about our walks with God, the things that God desires to do in us and through us as His physical body here on earth. And Ephesians answers the question, what is our responsibility of being in Christ? And I think this is an important question for the church to answer today, because the church's standing in the world has not been the best of late. For years, people have been attacking the church, calling Christians nothing but a bunch of hypocrites following an old book filled with fairy tales and stories. But I look at evolution and that fairy tale, and I think that's really wild and insane. And the whole idea of us coming from monkeys and all the other things that they've done without a single shred of evidence. But we have the creation of the world, the spiritual work that God works in each one of us as an evidence for our lives today. So we need to know how we should live in our responsibility of being in Christ today, so that we can testify of God's goodness and be a witness to the lost who need to know Jesus Christ. Now, Ephesians is such a tremendous epistle or letter that when it is carefully, and I mean worshipfully or reverently, prayerfully considered, will change your life. It'll change your life for the good. This book is classic Pauline writing. Paul states its doctrine in chapters 1 through 3, then its calling in chapters 4 through 6. And he does all of this with an energy and excitement of celebration. This letter is all about celebrating Christ in our lives and in the lives of those we know. And it's a tremendous letter in that regard. Because, as I said, Paul is writing from the prison in Rome, where he was incarcerated. Some believe he might have been dwelling in his own house there in Rome, but chained to a guard 24/7, always being watched. He didn't have freedom like we would imagine freedom to be. But there being bound in Rome, he truly was free in the Lord. And this epistle begins with a celebrated blessing. Look at verse 1. Paul, an apostle of Jesus Christ by the will of God. He's excited about writing this. To the saints who are in Ephesus and faithful in Christ Jesus, grace to you and peace from God our Father and the Lord Jesus Christ. Blessed be the God and Father of our Lord Jesus Christ, who has blessed us with every spiritual blessing in the heavenly places in Christ. And so this is an introduction, a greeting of joy and celebration. Paul is filled with a joyful energy in this letter. Paul honors his calling in the first verse when he says, Paul, an apostle of Jesus Christ. He was an apostle of Jesus Christ by the will of God, and this was none of his own doing. This certainly wasn't of his own will, because if you recall in the book of Acts, when we read the story of the apostle Paul, it begins with the fact that he was known as a man called Saul of Tarsus, who was a Pharisee, a religious leader amongst the Jews. And he was a militant enemy of Jesus Christ. He hated Christians and Christianity because of the effect it was having on his beloved Judaism. And he was born a Benjamite of the tribe of Benjamin, a Pharisee of Pharisees, a Jew of Jews, a Hebrew of Hebrews, as he says in Philippians. And he loved God zealously in the Jewish faith. And the idea that some people would come and follow this so-called Messiah, whom I believe he saw crucified in person himself, because of the way he treated the Lord when God approached him in the book of Acts, we see that his hatred for Christians was truly great. As a matter of fact, he had part in the execution of many of the early believers in Acts chapter 7. But then, on the off-ramp, on the road to Damascus, as he got off the highway there, Paul was met by the lion of the tribe of Judah. And in Acts chapter 9, verses 4 and 5, Jesus spoke to Saul of Tarsus, saying, Saul, Saul, why do you persecute me? I am Jesus, whom you are persecuting. This stole Paul's heart. It captured him in a way few have ever been converted. When Paul realized whom he was speaking with, or more importantly, whom was speaking with him, and what he was saying, I am Jesus whom you are persecuting, he was found out. He knew he was done. And he probably expected death right at that moment. But instead, Paul was radically converted. He went from an opponent to a follower of Jesus Christ. And in a few days, Acts 9:22 tells us that Saul's preaching, became more and more powerful. And the Jews in Damascus couldn't refute his proofs that Jesus was indeed the Messiah. Now, can you imagine this for a moment? You've been trained in a specific lifestyle to be a specific type of person, a leader in your community, a ruling class, if you will, a hierarchy, a Pharisee, a religious leader, and you were told of one way that you could follow God in one way only, your whole life dedicated to this. He studied at the feet of the greatest teacher of the law at the known time, Gamaliel, the teacher to the Pharisees and scribes. He was considered the greatest in all of Israel of their teachers. And he was an eager student because he radically wanted to follow after the ways of the Pharisee in which he was trained to be. And all his time, he studied the law and understood the intricacies of the ordinances and the 613 rules that went along with the Ten Commandments that way, the interpretation of it all. And he put this all to his mind and studied them fervently. He was sold out to be a Pharisee. And when he had heard of this Christian sect that had risen up and was trying to overthrow the greatness of the law of Moses, this would have undone everything he believed in. And so he went after it with a vigor and a hate that was second to none. This is the way he was. Imagine somebody like that, totally sold out for his religion, and then going against an enemy who he thought was out to destroy all that he believed in, when truly Jesus came to fulfill the law, as he said to the Pharisees. And you can get an idea of this man, Saul of Tarsus' heart at that point. And then the road to Damascus came, and he was met by the lion of the tribe of Judah, who caught him as a prey, like a lion would. And stepping on his neck, his throat, he said, "Why are you persecuting me? It is I, Jesus, whom you are persecuting." He watched Jesus die, I believe, in Jerusalem that day. I believe he was a part of the multitude there because of his insights to the cross and his writings and teaching. And he consented to the death of the first Christian martyr, Stephen. And hearing the words of this spirit being who overpowered him and blinded the others that were around him, he realized who he was truly dealing with. And immediately he understood that Jesus was indeed the Messiah, the long-waited-for Messiah, whom he claimed to be. And he immediately became a follower of him. What's more, because of all of that study and all the things that he had prepared his life for in defense of the law, he now saw how it testified of who Jesus was as Messiah. And he was able to refute all the Jews there in Damascus with irrefutable proofs that Jesus was indeed the Messiah. Now you might think, what? No way if you were there watching all this. Paul was with the 12 now. He was one of Jesus' guys. And Paul's new purpose is seen in the latter part of verse 1, where he said, "To the saints who are in Ephesus and faithful in Christ Jesus, grace to you and peace from God our Father and the Lord Jesus Christ." Paul's purpose now was to preach the gospel, the good news of Jesus Christ. And he accepted that calling immediately upon his life. As a matter of fact, he looked at it as a duty, honor-bound duty that he would do with all his heart. In 1 Corinthians 9:16, the New Living puts it this way, Paul speaking and writing to the Corinthians, "If I preach the gospel, I have nothing to boast of, for necessity is laid upon me. Yes, woe is me if I do not preach the gospel." Necessity was laid upon him. This burden, if you will, to preach the gospel. He had to preach the gospel. This was something to celebrate. And that's what his attitude was in writing to the Ephesians. One of celebration for the life that he had. This wasn't selfish vanity on Paul's part, declaring who he was. For he was once Saul of Tarsus, named after his ancestor, King Saul, the first king of the Jews. Now, Saul, the Hebrew meaning for that word is, or name, is asked for, or prayed for, if you will. And King Saul was hardly the king that the Jews had hoped they would get. You see, back in that day, when Samuel was the prophet to the people of Israel, God was their king.
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3: But the children of Israel didn't realize that and began to murmur against Samuel because he would speak the words of God to the people and judge their situations. And they didn't like what they were hearing. Now, if you're a Christian and you love the Lord, you know what I'm talking about here and being that kind of situation, where you're telling people the truth as you know it through the scriptures and what the Bible says, how a person ought to live their life, and they don't want to hear it. Especially family. You try to share that with your loved ones and stuff because they don't know Christ and you're trying to tell them the gospel. They don't want to hear it. When I first got saved, I was one of those radical little Christians running around telling everybody that I could about Jesus. I went home and told my dad, "Dad, you need Jesus Christ." He goes, "Well, son, I pray to St. Jude every night, son. I'm a good Catholic." And I said, "Well, if you're a Catholic, then go to church because it's a mortal sin not to go to church, Dad. And I haven't seen you in church ever." He used to drop us off, you know, for catechism and stuff like that. And he'd go to the golf course right next door and play 9 holes as we went to church. And he was like, "Oh, well, son, I pray to St. Jude." And I said, "Why? He can't hear you. Only God hears our prayers."
4: "Well, son, I'm glad. I'm happy for you." And
3: he thought I was crazy. He literally went to Calvary Chapel Downey, the church that my wife and I were attending after we got, well, Terry got saved at Costa Mesa, and I believed in my heart on my own in my bedroom, but I went forward at Calvary Downey afterwards, and he went to that church, and he went to talk to the pastor, and he wanted to know what this religion was that his son, his only son, his boy, was getting into. And so I don't know if it was Jeff or the assistant pastor, they told him about Jesus and the faith and how to be a Christian. And all of a sudden he goes, "Well, that's good. I'm happy for my son then." You know, he didn't receive Christ then. But the following Easter, he did. But, I mean, that's the kind of radicalness that impacts and changes life. You might feel like you're throwing BBs against a steel wall when you go up against some of these people that don't want to hear it, don't want to deal with it, don't want anything to do with Christianity, but you're penetrating their hearts. You're moving into their realm where they live. You can get right to the heart of the matter, and that bothers them. And they might react ferociously, threaten you, tell you to shut up, leave me alone, or I'm going to make you a little spot against the wall if you don't stop. But you're defeating them. You're breaking down their defenses, and you're doing the will of God. And this was Paul, and he was fully excited and energized for this ministry. It filled his heart with an incredible joy. And that's why when he declared what he did in these first two opening verses, he was excited and full of celebration and joy because he was an apostle, a sent one of God, of Jesus Christ, and by God's very own will. And he wrote to these saints who were in Ephesus, who were faithful in Christ Jesus, with the attitude of telling them of the great news that grace and peace was to them from God the Father and the Lord Jesus Christ. This was his exciting introduction, and it was something to celebrate, and Paul was in a party mood at this time. Now, after Saul of Tarsus was converted on the Damascus Road, after coming to know Jesus, he took another name. No longer was he called Asked For, but he called himself Paul, which means small, literally. The lion had cut him down to size. And Paul wrote in 2 Corinthians 4:7 about this, "We ourselves are like fragile clay jars containing this great treasure. This makes it clear that our great power is from God, not from ourselves." You see, he had studied his whole life to be a Pharisee, and in one fell swoop, Jesus took all that from him and instead made him one of his servants, a true man of God, and allowed him to use all that knowledge and information to become a great apostle of Jesus Christ. Paul's smallness now allowed for God's bigness in his life. And the more we surrender, the more we consecrate ourselves, the more we give over to God our lives, the more God is able to expand the kingdom of heaven in our hearts and in the people we touch and know that way. Paul had been liberated in Christ. Even though he sat in Rome's prison, he now had divine authority and purpose in his life. He was liberated from the chains of his ego that made him Paul or Saul of Tarsus, Pharisee. We sing Paul's song too as Christians. We've been delivered in the same way. We have position and purpose in Christ. And this is what Paul was going to speak to him regarding this. He was celebrating the saints. And that's why he celebrates his readers when he says, in Christ Jesus, by the will of God, to the saints who are in Ephesus and faithful in Christ Jesus. Saints mean literally holy ones, consecrated or set apart for God. Now, Marcus Barth, Swiss theologian, the son of the great Karl Barth, explains. He says, by using the same designation, Paul bestows upon all his pagan-born hearers a privilege formerly reserved for Israel, for a special servants of God and for angels. That's what the word saint was reserved for. And saints, however, celebrated God's grace here. The Ephesians knew God's grace. They had lived under the shadow of pagan temples and all their phony gods and goddesses that they worshiped, and under the moral decay of Rome's empire with the wickedness and crudeness far greater than what we are experiencing today, which is bad enough as it is. You know, much of our society today is falling prey to the internet and its schemes and the things that it does to undermine homes and families and lives. Much of it with the tool of pornography. And we war against this as Christians. We must fight against it and stand and resist it today. And I'd just like to remind you men that we are having a ministry start up again for this year called New Man, in which we encourage one another and how to resist the devil in these things and make ourselves accountable to God and to one another in a way in which we can be liberated from the bondage of those kinds of schemes that the devil uses in our society today. Imagine living back in Paul's day and having to deal with these kinds of things that were in Ephesus as they worshiped Diana, the goddess of the Ephesians, who was nothing more than a god who represented prostitution. And the priests and the priestess, both men and women, would go out by day and solicit sexual favors from men who would pay money to worship this god by having sexual orgies. This was an accepted practice in that society. Much like pornography is becoming an accepted practice in our society today. I imagine that people that who lived 100 years ago, if they were to see our society today, would be overwhelmed by the sheer folly and foolishness of our days. And yet, the people who practice these things think they're escaping, but in reality, they're being bound up in chains and locked up. God has called the church to be saints and celebrate his grace and his deliverance from these kinds of things. Paul adds that these Ephesians were faithful. They were actively believing and trusting God. They were in Christ Jesus. They were personally and intimately in the Lord. Just as arms and legs are a part of the body, or branches are a part of the tree, the saints in Christ are in Christ. We are his physical body. We make up his head, his heart, his eyes, his hands, his feet, his body. And we go through this world declaring the goodness of God and the grace of Jesus Christ. We are as if Jesus was talking to them. And many times, if you've been out witnessing, you know what that's like. People go, man, how do you know this about me? Were you listening? And I don't know the number of times I've been told that, have you been in my house or something, hiding in my house, listening to what's going on? Or, you know, no, but I know sin, and I know how it works, and I know the answer for sin. There was a poetry of redemption here. As Paul said in verse 2, grace to you and peace from God our Father and the Lord Jesus Christ. The normal Greek greeting was rejoice. It was the Greek word kairo. The Jewish greeting was peace, shalom. Paul replaced rejoice, kairo, with a like-sounding word but far richer, kairis, which means grace. And he put it together with peace. Grace always comes first. It fills up our lives with the Holy Spirit, and with the realization of grace, the Holy Spirit brings shalom, peace, wholeness, rest to our souls. This is a huge Christian greeting here. It's an amazing thing. There was nothing like it in the world. Grace and peace has enabled millions to praise God, even when the world is falling in all around them. This is what we offer, a greeting from another world, grace and peace from the realm of the kingdom of heaven. And then Paul speaks to celebrating God in verse 3. Blessed be the God and Father of our Lord Jesus Christ, who has blessed us with every spiritual blessing in the heavenly places in Christ. That in Christ, take note of what we're in. Paul celebrates God's amazing grace. God's grace is to an undeserving people. We do not merit grace. We don't deserve the attributes of grace, the greatness of grace. Our response, therefore, should be to sing the boundless praise of Him who reigns over all, because He's forgiven us and imparted everlasting life to us when we didn't deserve it. That's an amazing grace that God has poured out. And we should never be embarrassed to sing God's praises, to declare them. I don't mean literally singing all the time, but declaring His praises, His greatness, His love. We should never be ashamed of the gospel. It's the power of God.

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3: A song lyric from a long ago off-Broadway show goes like this. You wonder how these things begin. That was in the context of a love relationship, but the question is a good one when it comes to some of those running for public office. From Islamic extremists who hate Israel and Jews, to those who want to get rid of the police, open prisons and borders, and raise taxes on the successful, this didn't happen overnight. It began when too many Americans forgot and refused to reconsider certain foundational principles that established and sustained this country from the start. Oh, and it also began when too many of us forgot God. The only thing I learned in physics before flunking table of contents was that nature abhors a vacuum. When one occurs, it seeks for something to fill it. We've created economic, political, and especially spiritual vacuums, and what has rushed to fill them is the Democratic Socialists of America and people who believe America should be transformed into their socialist image. That's how these things begin. How it will end is visible by looking at countries like Cuba, Venezuela, and Russia. I'm Cal Thomas.
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1: With so many warnings about immorality and sexual sin, do you wonder if the Bible has anything good to say about sex? Today, on Turning Point, Dr. David Jeremiah offers proof that the answer is yes, with a look at the role of sexuality in a satisfying and godly marriage. 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
2: And you know, the Bible doesn't skip over the things that we feel are too delicate to discuss. The Bible just spells it out and talks about it. The issue of infidelity and the issue of good and bad marriages, the Bible speaks about that, and it speaks about it in the book of Proverbs, which we're studying right now. The book of Proverbs are a collection of the wise sayings of Solomon. This is not the normal Bible book. It's different. It's unique. It's special. And

0: I'm Jonathan McKee, and you're listening to Plugged In. A new education department report says kids are spending less of their free time reading. Since 2012, the share of 13-year-olds who read for fun has dropped by nearly half, and 9-year-olds are reading less for fun than they used to as well. At the same time, another study found that more than half of teens spend 4 hours or more every day on a screen. And while the study doesn't say so, precious little of that time is spent on a Kindle. Parents can't fix national reading scores overnight, but we can shape what happens in our homes. So don't let screens quietly crowd out books. Take your kids to the library. Keep books where they can reach them. And consider a simple evening rule. Screens off, but reading is still allowed. Because when screens go dark, a good book can still light up your child's imagination. For more about screens in your kids' pockets, visit PluggedIn.com/radio. I'm Jonathan McKee, author of Parenting Generation Screen, with Plugged In by Focus on the Family.
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3: 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Not even when the person who gives the advice thinks that it's the right advice. Sometimes it can be given in all sincerity, but it is faulty.
2: Everybody's got an opinion, right? And when you're going through the hardest stretch of your life, it seems like people can't wait to share theirs. Some of it's helpful. Some of it really isn't. Today on Insight for Living, Chuck Swindoll continues his biographical series on the life of Job. In this study, we'll discover that Job's misery had company. Three friends showed up to comfort him. They mean well, but meaning well and doing well are two very different things. Chuck titled today's message, Responding to Bad Counsel.
3: We're looking into Job chapter 4, 5, 6, and 7 this morning, so we'll be through about 2:30, 3 o'clock. And let me read just a little part of each section, and you'll kind of get the drift of it. Job 4, 1. Then Eliphaz the Temanite answered, "If one ventures a word with you, will you become impatient? But who can refrain from speaking? Behold, you have admonished many, and you have strengthened weak hands. Your words have helped the tottering to stand, and you have strengthened feeble knees. But now it has come to you, and you are impatient. It touches you, and you are dismayed. Is not your fear of God your confidence, and the integrity of your ways your hope? Remember now, whoever perished being innocent? Or where were the upright destroyed? According to what I have seen, those who plow iniquity and those who sow trouble harvest it." Chapter 5, verse 8. "But as for me, I would seek God, and I would place my cause before God, who does great and unsearchable things, wonders without number. He gives rain on the earth and sends water on the fields, so that he sets on high those who are lowly, and those who mourn are lifted to safety. He frustrates the plotting of the shrewd, so that their hands cannot attain success." Chapter 6. "Then Job answered, 'Oh, that my grief were actually weighed and laid in the balances together with my calamity. For then it would be heavier than the sand of the seas. And therefore my words have been rash. For the arrows of the Almighty are within me. Their poison my spirit drinks. The terrors of God are arrayed against me.'" Chapter 7, verse 20. "Have I sinned? What have I done to you, O watcher of men?

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1: Pastor Greg Laurie points out how the early church faced opposition, significant opposition, but they persevered.
2: The authorities told the apostles to stop what they were doing, never to speak or teach in the name of Jesus. This was first century cancel culture. They were trying to cancel out the message of the gospel, but the gospel will never be canceled, ever.

Jesus warned us that we may face persecution for our faith. It doesn't mean we're doing something wrong. In fact, it may be an indication that we're right with the Lord. Today on A New Beginning, Pastor Greg Laurie points to that characteristic and several others that show us how we're doing. If we're walking closely with the Lord, these traits will be obvious. It's good insight and a good opportunity to take some notes. Pastor Greg is in the book of Acts today, reading from the New

0: 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Would you follow it?
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2: You know, when Jesus told us to build for yourselves treasures in heaven, he wasn't teaching us that we're going to build all kinds of bags full of money, like you save money in the bank account. He was talking about a heavenly riches that don't even compare to what we might have here on earth. He's trying to give us some perspective. See, all the things that people chase in this world, whether that's positions, possessions, all the P's, power, prestige, all the things people want in this world, well, they pale in comparison to what God offers us in Christ. And Jesus brings them all down to earth when he asks some very simple questions to us. What would a man give in exchange for his soul? You know, like, what if you could gain the whole world and yet lose your own soul? What are you willing to give in exchange for your soul? And the answer is nothing, right? There's nothing out there that's worth losing my soul or losing my salvation. And so he says, look, build treasures in heaven. Stop trying to invest your life here on earth where moth and rust corrupt. It's all going to disappear, but start building treasure in heaven. And he said in the parable of the sower, he warned us about the deceitfulness of riches, which choke out the fruitfulness of God's word in our life. And then he even told us about the man whom God considered a fool, who had built himself barns and storehouses for a life of ease. All his wealth, he was storing it up. And he thought, oh, now I can finally relax. And he said, you fool, this day your soul will be required of you. You know, but he was not rich towards God. Now, you and I, friends, we get one life. One. You don't get two, three, four, five wives. You get one life. And you get to choose what you do with yours. You can spend your life or you can invest your life. You can spend your life chasing and spend your time following all the things that the world says you should chase and have and do and possess. Or you can invest your life in things that last beyond this one. Spend your life investing in things that will last beyond the grave. C.T. Studd put it this way. He said, some wish to live within the sound of a chapel bell. I want to run a rescue mission within a yard of hell. Isn't that powerful? Some people just wish to live within the sound of the chapel bell, but I want to run a rescue mission within a yard of hell. He was looking at the lost in their condition saying, man, I just want to rescue people. And that was his heart's desire. He had one life to offer Jesus, one life to lay down in sacrifice and service to the King, one opportunity to reach out to the lost before they perish. Keith Green challenges us this way. He said, this generation of Christians is responsible for this generation of souls on the earth. Can you imagine that? Just think of the power of those words. This generation of Christians that's alive right now, we are the ones who are responsible for this generation of souls on the earth. Because the people of the past, they can't come into the future right now and win the people that you live next to in your neighborhood, in your workplace and all that. They're gone. They can't do it. And the people of the future can't come back in time to win them. So you and I right now, the 8 billion people that are alive on this planet right now, we are the generation that's responsible to reach out to this generation of people on the earth. We can't leave it up to someone else or some other time. See, we won't have forever to reach out to the lost that are alive today, and they'll be gone tomorrow. The time to reach those people is

0: yielding the treasures Jesus is talking about. And by the way, the treasure isn't the motive, and yet it's thrown in for free. The treasure's not the motive, the people are. And yet the treasure is thrown in, and you're building rewards in heaven. Amen? So it's a pretty incredible privilege that we have as God's children. You should be going for it, and join me in winning souls for the kingdom of God.
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5: You see, one of the things that you're going to find with David's mighty men and also with Jesus' disciples, they suffered with him. They're going to go through this trial and go through this difficulty, and they're going to learn from David. He's going to have an opportunity where his guys, his leaders, got an opportunity to kill Saul because Saul wants to kill him. And his guys are saying, kill him now. God's given him into your hand. Go ahead. David said, I can't lift my hand against God's anointed. God will have to deal with him. Wow, that's powerful.

Akako e komomai. Welcome to As We Gather, the Bible teaching ministry of Calvary Chapel Honolulu with Pastor Bill Stonebreaker. Today, Pastor Bill continues in Samuel, looking at 1 Samuel chapter 22.

We talked about this anger in the heart or murder in the heart. It's just interesting. You know, sometimes we want to block out really negative things and stuff, and we just want to think on positive things. And that's nice, but we don't live in that kind of world. Neither did David, neither was Saul that kind of person that was a peaceful person. And neither are sometimes leaders and politicians and those that they're striving for position and they want to stay in that power mode. It's just amazing what they will go to stay in power. And that's what we're going to see tonight with Saul. Because David is a real threat to him. God has rejected Saul because of his habitual disobedience to God. And he's chosen what Samuel the prophet said, a man that is better than you. And that's David, a man after God's own heart. Now, David is going to be a man after God's own heart as God takes him through the school of ministry. And for 10 to 12 years, he goes through a real trial. But in that trial, he's developing character. And that's what takes place in all of us when we go through trials. It develops the kind of character that is Christ-like and that the Lord can really use us in the ministry. Apart from that, we never know. You know, you never know. Unless we're tested, we can't be trusted. Because how can God trust us with something so valuable and then we lead people astray? No, he doesn't want that. We've seen that. We've seen that in the ministry. I mean, we've seen that in the public, you know, public realm as well. And so when we look at the book of Samuel, especially these parts, it really gives us great insight into great and good leadership, and then also the kind of leaders that you want to stay away from, or you want to see that it is a reality back then and even today in our day and age. So here, David is on the run from Saul, who wants to kill him. And David, he finds himself all alone. He finds himself at a place where the priests are, Nob, and he asks for some supplies and Ahimelech.

0: Elimelech, the priest, comes out and he says, David, what are you doing without your army? And Ahimelech doesn't know what's going on, and David lies to him. He says, oh, I'm on a mission for the king. And I left the men in a private place, and we need some provisions. And so he gives him provisions. He says, do you have a sword? He says, well, we have Goliath's sword. You killed him, and we have his sword behind the ephod. So he gives him the sword. And so then David leaves, and there's a fellow there by the name of Doeg, who was the chief fellow that oversaw Saul's flocks and all. And so he was there, but he was a real evil kind of guy. And David knew he was there, and David didn't do anything. He just basically lied, and he really put Ahimelech and the priests in jeopardy. And you're going to see that. You're going to see how David feels about that and what happens here. So we find ourselves in 1 Samuel chapter 22. Verse 1 says, so David departed from there and escaped to the cave of Adullam. And when his brothers and all his father's household heard of it, they went down there to him. And everyone who was in distress, and everyone who was in debt, and everyone who was discontented gathered to him, and he became captain over them, and there were about 400 men with him. So here is one who's anointed king, but he's on the run, and now he's in a cave. That's a pretty humbling place, to be in a cave, and you're on the run from the current king, Saul, who's influenced by evil spirits. The Bible says the Spirit of God left him, and evil spirit came upon him. So you know that there's demonic forces that are really driving Saul. And some really evil things are going on in Saul's heart. You know, Christians are not going to be possessed by the devil, but you can be oppressed by the devil. The devil can speak, and demons can speak some pretty perverse things in your mind. And that doesn't mean you're possessed. How can light and darkness can't dwell together? And so the Holy Spirit and the devil are not going to dwell in the same vessel. So if you're filled with the Holy Spirit and you're a Christian, you're not going to be possessed. You might be oppressed, and you might have problems with the enemy, especially if you move away from the Lord. If you grieve the Holy Spirit or you quench the Holy Spirit, you have to realize there are demonic forces, evil forces out there. The things that we fight against, not flesh and blood, but principalities, powers, spiritual forces in heavenly places. And when you leave the Lord, you don't stay neutral. You don't stay the same. You begin to gravitate back to the old life, and the enemy can grab you and get a hold of you and pull you way back. And so Saul, he starts out pretty good. But, you know, he doesn't end up good at all because he leaves the Lord, this habitual disobedience to the Lord. But here's David on the run. He's a king in the cave, a very humbling situation. And he holds court. David holds court. His family, others who follow him, they come and he ministers to them. And you find that the mighty men, there's mighty men that follow him in a lowly cave. I think always you find that God will humble us before He might use us in a great way. Look at Jesus. Jesus was born in a stable. He wasn't born in a palace. And David, here, he's in a cave, and he's holding court with his family and friends and those that were gathering to him as mighty men. Mighty men, David's king, but this isn't a real mighty place, hiding out in a cave. Not a place of pride. You can't get puffed up. But God is preparing him for the palace. It's always true. God will prepare us for a higher calling, a higher position. But we have to be humble. Humble yourself before the mighty hand of God, and he will lift you up. Now, notice you find this band of brothers, you could call them 400. 400 in distress and in debt and discontented because of Saul's leadership. Seems like we have a lot of those under the leadership that we're under now in our country. In distress and debt and discontented. But you see, that was 400, but it's going to grow to 600. There are others that are going to attach them ourselves to David. You find it, I wrote down a few scriptures here in chapter 23:13, chapter 25:13, chapter 27:2, and chapter 30, verse 9. You see, there are 600 now following David. And he's in a very humble place. A place of, you can't pride yourself where he is, hiding out in a cave. But the Bible talks about these mighty men, and in the book of Hebrews, chapter 11, talks about those that are in the hall of faith, or those who are faithful, men and women. But it speaks about David's mighty men. And it says in Hebrews, chapter 11, verse 23, men being destitute, afflicted, ill-treated, men of whom the world was not worthy, wandering in deserts and mountains and in caves and holes in the ground. Well, those were David's men. Oh, there were others like them. But I think it's a direct reference to what we're reading here. Those that attached themselves to David, that those band of brothers, those mighty men of David. You see, these times that David is experiencing, can you imagine in those private times what he's doing? Well, he's composing. He's composing songs. And he's composing those things that he's going through, the experiences that he's going through. I think sometimes we think that our Christianity, we're just going to live on this level up here. I don't think we're going to cruise into heaven. I mean, maybe the thief on the cross, you know, he accepted the Lord when he was dying, you know, moments before he died. But you see, if you're a believer, it's not cruising up here. But if you're going to be like David, if you're going to be a man or a woman after God's own heart, God's going to take you down to experience the deep things, things that hurt. People that hurt, issues that you don't want in your life, and yet God puts you there, and you're crying out to God. You see, that's what David is doing here. He's crying out to God. I always, I like to tell people, why don't you read the Psalms or pray the Psalms in journal? Because you could take these scriptures and put yourself in David's shoes and journal your own experience, what you're going through. It's great. It's great prayer, and it's great experience with God. I encourage you to do it. But notice what David says here in Psalm 142, because it's a psalm written when he was in the cave there. It says, I cry aloud with my voice to the Lord. I make supplications with my voice to the Lord. I pour out my complaint before him. I declare my trouble before him. When my spirit was overwhelmed within me, thou didst know my path in the way where I walk. They have hidden a trap for me. And he just goes on. You could read it on your own, but you can see the distress and the stress that David is going through. Also, Psalm 57, he's writing that from this cave. Be gracious to me, O God, be gracious to me, for my soul takes refuge in thee and in the shadow of thy wings. I will take refuge until destruction passes by. I will cry to God Most High, to God who accomplishes all things for me. And then it just goes on. They're great to read. That might be your homework, or that might be what you'd like to do, tonight as you're going to bed. You know, read that and realize these are the things that David wrote, and this is what God brought out of him. You see, our Christianity is always God building in us, but always bringing out of us those deep things so that we might be like the Lord Jesus Christ. You see, David is a type of Christ, a type of Jesus Christ. The things that David went through was typifying what Jesus Christ goes through. When I think about all these, they seem like misfits, don't they? Distress, debt, discontented. Would you want those on staff with you? Well, those are the ones that came to David. But he accepted them. He brought them in. Isn't that what Jesus did and does? And because David, a type of Christ? In fact, Jesus said in John 6:37, all that the Father gives me shall come to me, and the one who comes to me, I will certainly not cast out. So it doesn't matter who comes, as long as you come. Sometimes we feel like, I've talked with people, they feel like they're too sinful. They're too dirty. They've gone too far. Okay, let's put your sin, you went too far. How many billions of people have ever been on planet Earth? How many trillions of sins have they committed? And yet the blood of Jesus Christ cleanses all of them. And you think your sin, however bad it was, you know, cannot be forgiven? Don't be so prideful. Usually that's just pride. You know, it's not true humility. Yes, he does. He forgives sins and he will not cast out. You see, one of the things that you're going to find with David's mighty men and also with Jesus' disciples, they suffered with him. They're going to go through this trial and go through this difficulty and they're going to learn from David. He's going to have an opportunity where his guys, his leaders, he's got an opportunity to kill Saul because Saul wants to kill him. And his guys are saying, kill him now. God's given him into your hand. Go ahead. David said, I can't lift my hand against God's anointed. God will have to deal with him. Wow, that's powerful. But you see, these men, these disciples of David, they had to go through this with him and learn from him, as it was with Jesus' disciples. Jesus talked about the cross. Jesus talked about being arrested. What did Peter do? Pull the sword out and started wailing away. Jesus said, put the sword away. Those who live by the sword will die by the sword. You see, so they had to suffer the way that Jesus suffered and to be his disciples. You see, no cave, no cross, no crown. You want to reign with Christ? Well, you've got to suffer with him. Now, notice it says that all the family, the whole family, so it seems like the three brothers, remember that were with Saul, Eliab, Shammah, last guy. I just taught it with the guys that I forgot. Anyway, I'll remember when I'm halfway through the message and I'll tell you about it. But you find that it seems like they got, you know, they realized that Saul, this guy is nuts. And so even they joined David because it says the whole family of Jesse. And Jesse had 8 sons and David was the youngest. And so they all joined him. And so Eliab, Abinadab, and Shammah. Yeah, those three joined him. So then he goes on, verse 3, and David went from there to Mizpah of Moab, and he said to the king of Moab, please let my father and mother come and stay with you until I know what God will do with me. Then he left them with the king of Moab, and they stayed with him all the time that David was in the strongholds, or he was hiding out from Saul. And the prophet Gad said to David, do not stay in the stronghold. Depart and go into the land of Judah. So David departed and went in to the forest of Hereth. So notice how David provides for his parents, and yet he's on the run. He honors his mother and father. That's very important, to honor your mother and father. Sometimes maybe you grow up and mom and dad are not that honorable. You know, maybe they're drunkards, maybe they're partiers, maybe they're cursers, swearers, maybe they say nasty things about God and Jesus Christ. Well, yeah, pray that they get saved, but your part, my part, is to honor them. You know, I had a mom that was an alcoholic. I had a father that died of cirrhosis of the liver. He was an alcoholic. But you have to honor and let God, you know, take over from there. And so David honors them by finding a safe haven, you might say, a safe place for them. Because he's anticipating Saul retaliating. If he can't find David, he's going to go after his parents. You know, and that's what they do. That's what really paranoid madmen like Saul do. And so David, he goes to the king of Moab. Now, remember that David's great-grandmother is Ruth, the Moabitess. Ruth has family in Moab. So you can imagine that there was some kind of influence, family influence on the king of Moab, because they knew who David was, a part of the family tree. And so here are the parents now coming in safe passage there. You see, when David, he listens to Gad, do not stay in the stronghold, but go. And David departed. And it's interesting how David is not a name it and claim it guy. I'm just going to go and charge in and I'm going to do it. No, you know, faith is listening to God and maybe waiting on the Lord and then moving. You know, it's not just running in, you know, without prayer and without preparation. He says, until I know what God will do. Oh, okay, that means waiting on the Lord and being sensitive to God. Don't stay in the stronghold, David. He was going to stay, but here the prophet came. He said, no, depart. You see, faith seeks God's will and then acts upon it. And that's what he's doing. He's told what to do, and then he does it. He moves. He casts himself on the providence of God. The providence of God is always working in our life. It's working tonight in your life. God's providence, you're here. Some of you probably go, oh, I don't want to go to a Bible study tonight, but you're here. Providence of God. Obviously, he wanted you here, you know, to speak to your heart about something. And really, the providence of God, to see what God will do next. It's always exciting. That's why the Christian life is so exciting, because God leads us, God directs us, his providence puts us in places that maybe we don't plan on. Maybe we do, maybe we don't. But it's always an exciting thing. Now, Gad, the prophet, he speaks and directs David in what to do. Go to Judah. Don't stay in the stronghold. Instead of hiding out, go. So he does a step at a time, but he only tells him to go to Judah. Doesn't tell him what's next, because there is a next. The next is to rescue the people of Keilah, but he doesn't tell him that. He just says, go to Judah. You see, so the providence of God will lead us step by step. And there's the exciting thing. We don't know what the next step's going to be and how God's going to use that next step. And so you find that when David does go there and rescue them, and we'll deal with that next time. But the sad thing is, there's no appreciation of David when he does that. He rescues them from the Philistines, and yet there's no appreciation there. You know, sometimes we do things and no appreciation. Well, don't get angry about it. Just, are you doing it for the Lord? Or are you doing it for who? Get a pat on the back? What we do in word and deed, do all to the glory of God. Then you're not going to get bummed out at people, you know, when they don't give you the credit when the credit's due. So you find that David here, he moves in a way where he's not so much conscious of, will this benefit me? Because what we're going to find, David does some things where he brings his mighty men upon him. They want to kill him, but he's hearing the Lord. He's listening to the Lord. I think sometimes we're way too sensitive what the world thinks or what other people think, and so we don't move where God wants us to move. And yet David does.
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1: It seems to me, when I look at the moral catastrophe that's happened in our culture that matches now what happened in the days of Noah, I am encouraged by the fact that the Lord's compassion for the few who walk with Him is never eliminated, is never negated, no matter how bad it gets. God was willing to spare Sodom and Gomorrah if there were just 10 people who would walk with God. Not only is God's grace a necessity, but I look at the nature of Noah's lifestyle in a wicked culture, and what a reminder to all of us as to what is needed on our part in these terrible days.

0: may grow darker, morality may collapse, and society may turn its back on God. But God never abandons those who continue to walk with Him. He never does. He preserved Noah in a generation filled with violence. He delivered Lot and his family from Sodom and Gomorrah. And His great compassion still rests upon those who stand strong today. On this edition of Hope for Today, David Hawking reminds us that even when a culture is crumbling, God's grace, His protection, and His provision remain. 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And I'll share our mailing addresses for you later in the program. Right now, though, David's here to continue our series In the Beginning with day 3 of his message, The First Civilization. In our text, Genesis chapter 6, verses 5 through 13.
1: And God saw that the wickedness of man was great in the earth, and that every imagination of the thoughts of his heart was only evil continually. And it repented the Lord that he had made man on the earth, and it grieved him at his heart. And the Lord said, I will destroy man whom I have created from the face of the earth, both man and beast and the creeping thing and the fowls of the air, for it repenteth me that I have made them. But Noah found grace in the eyes of the Lord. These are the generations of Noah. Noah was a just man and perfect in his generations. And Noah walked with God. And Noah begat 3 sons, Shem, Ham, and Japheth. The earth also was corrupt before God, and the earth was filled with violence. And God looked upon the earth, and behold, it was corrupt, for all flesh had corrupted his way upon the earth. And God said unto Noah, the end of all flesh is come before me, for the earth is filled with violence through them, and behold, I will destroy them with the earth. 3 things about the civilization that Jesus said is like the one before his second coming. We notice in verses 5 to 7 that its spiritual condition brought grief to the heart of God himself. And I cannot help but believe that the spiritual condition of America today is also bringing grief to the heart of God himself. The second thing I'd bring to your attention about that first civilization is that its moral catastrophe did not eliminate the Lord's compassion for the few who walk with him. No matter what the moral catastrophe is on the planet, it never eliminates the Lord's compassion for the few who will walk with him no matter what.

0: The greatest encouragement in this passage, in my opinion, is that simple verse 8. Noah found grace in the eyes of the Lord. Were it not for God's grace, Noah himself would not have been spared, according to 1 Peter 3:20 and 21. Lamentations 3:22 says, "It is of the Lord's mercies that we are not consumed because his compassions fail not." In Exodus 33, Moses himself found grace in the eyes of the Lord. Same thing said about Noah. And on the basis of that fact, he pled for God to forgive the sins of Israel. In Psalm 84:11, it says, "The Lord God is a sun and a shield, and the Lord will give grace and glory, and no good thing will he withhold from them that walk uprightly." It seems to me, when I look at the moral catastrophe that's happened in our culture that matches now what happened in the days of Noah, I'm encouraged by the fact that the Lord's compassion for the few who walk with him is never eliminated, is never negated, no matter how bad it gets. God is a gracious God. God was willing to spare Sodom and Gomorrah if there were just 10 people who would walk with God. Not only is God's grace a necessity, but I look at the nature of Noah's lifestyle in a wicked culture, and what a reminder to all of us as to what is needed on our part in these terrible days. Paul said, "In the last days, perilous times will come." Read the list in 2 Timothy 3 and ask yourself if this isn't the day. Men will be lovers of themselves, lovers of pleasure more than God. Boasting, arrogant, proud, disobedient to parents, truce breakers. They don't keep their word. Can't trust them to do anything. It's a terrible indictment. But this is a time for us to learn what it is to walk with God. Evil men will wax worse and worse, Paul said to Timothy. It's going to get worse, Timothy, in the last days. But all who will live godly in Christ Jesus will suffer persecution. As I look at the nature of Noah's lifestyle in this wicked culture, I see three simple things. One deals with his conduct. It says he was a just man. Verse 9. He was a just man. That refers to his standards, his conduct. 2 Peter 2:5 calls him a preacher of righteousness. Turn over to Genesis chapter 7, verse 1, which we'll be looking at soon in our study. And how interesting that as we look at the global deluge, we would read these words. "And the Lord said unto Noah, Come thou and all thy house into the ark, for thee have I seen righteous before me in this generation." God speaks of his conduct again. Not only his conduct, but his character. It says in verse 9, he was not only a just man, but perfect in his generations. The first refers to his standards. The second refers to his motives. Those before as well as after the flood could not claim this. He was perfect in his generations. New International, trying to capture that, says, "blameless among the people of his time." And it wasn't just conduct and character. He had real commitment. The Bible says he walked with God, which refers to his behavior. Like Enoch, we read that of Enoch in chapter 5, that he walked with God, verse 24, and was not, for God took him. And in Hebrews chapter 11, it says, "Without faith, it's impossible to please him. For he who comes to God must believe that he is, and that he's a rewarder of those who diligently seek him." Those who walk with God walk by faith, not by sight. We trust every promise of God to come true. Heaven and earth will pass away, but God's word will not pass away. We do not fear those who can kill the body. We fear him who can cast both body and soul into hell. We understand that the culture is going down the tubes. And we pray for a moral and spiritual awakening. And we work hard to that end. And we preach and we try to live Christ and tell as many of our friends as we can to turn to the Lord before it's too late. But we also understand that God's compassion is always extended to the few who have determined they will walk with God, no matter how bad it is. And I send a challenge to all of us. We need men and women, boys and girls, who will take a stand for the Lord, who are able to say no to the junk that is destroying our culture, and to say yes to living for the Lord no matter what. Yes, we fail. Yes, we're vulnerable. Yes, we sin. But though a righteous man falls 7 times in a day, the Lord will lift him up. Don't get discouraged. Don't let the enemy wipe you out. Get back up on your feet. Confess your sin. Repent of it. And start again. The Lord is gracious. He's kind. He's a wonderful, forgiving Lord. The third thing that I draw to your attention about that civilization, first, was that its spiritual condition brought grief to the heart of God himself. And second, that its moral catastrophe did not eliminate the Lord's compassion for the few who would walk with him. But the third thing is a tragic thing we have to mention. And that is that its total corruption necessitated the judgment of God. A friend of mine who lives in San Francisco said, "If God doesn't destroy this city, he probably needs to apologize to Sodom and Gomorrah." He's lived there for years. But I don't find it amusing anymore. I find the same things going on in San Francisco that are going on in Orange County. The total corruption of that generation necessitated the judgment of God. I read, as you do, in chapter 6, verse 11, that the earth was corrupt before God. The Hebrew word shakath. It means to decay, to ruin. Very simple word. But it's interesting what it includes. In studying this particular word in the book of Deuteronomy and tracing it through the Hebrew prophets as well, all the way even to Ezekiel's time at the time of Babylon destruction and the captivity, to say that someone is corrupt, what are we saying? And I found that there were three issues in the Word of God that were mentioned. One was idolatry, worshiping something other than God, and a nation doing it as a whole. And secondly was sexual immorality dominating the culture. And third was the habit of lying in all public sectors of life. Lying, contracts being broken, treaties not honored, people not telling the truth and not backing up what they say. Are we that much different? I doubt it seriously. As I look at the extent of that corruption, and I know that Jesus said, as it was in the days of Noah, so will it be in the days of the Son of God. As I look at the extent of that corruption, I see two phrases that capture my mind. One says, in verse 11, it was corrupt before God. It doesn't matter whether we think it's not that bad, that it's not that corrupt. No, the Bible says it's corrupt before God. We don't make the decision. God does. Many, many people look at this differently. For instance, some say that the word God here, because it's Elohim, is plural and means gods and refers to leaders. So what it means is corrupt in the presence of their leaders. I doubt that seriously. Some say when it says corrupt before God means that it's known only to God and none of us will see it. But I think the correct view, which is used so frequently in the Bible, that when it says corrupt before God, it means that it's very public now. And it's now deserving God's judgment and intervention. It is so corrupt, it's in the presence of all. And God who sees all says, this is before me now. It's everywhere. I don't see anything else. All I see is corruption. The other thing that I saw, not only corrupt before God, but I noticed it says that all flesh had corrupted his way upon the earth, verse 12. All flesh. As far as we know, there were only 8 exceptions. All flesh had corrupted his way upon the earth. You say, well, what really, though, David, are you saying about that corruption? I mean, I understand it's sexual immorality and idolatry and massive lying in the public sector, but as well as in private conversation and relationships, but what really is that corruption? And it's interesting that God uses one phrase that almost every Bible teacher examines this passage speaks about. It's the end of verse 11. The earth was filled with violence. Violence. The Hebrew word kamas, used 42 times in the Bible. I looked every single one of them up and read every single one of those passages, and I want you to hear what they involved. Number one, it involves murder. What you think it means when you read it, it's filled with violence. It involves murder. It involves the slaughter of innocent children. Now, is that interesting or what? The children of Israel had gotten so corrupt and so filled with violence, God brought Babylon in to destroy the nation, the very people that he had promised an everlasting inheritance to. But he judged them, and he will judge us. Why did he judge them? Because they slaughtered innocent children. What were they doing? They were offering their children on the iron arms of Molech that were, of course, burning to the point it was blazing hot and the children were burned to death. They taught them if they would just give their firstborn child, that then they would be more prosperous and have more children. And the children of Israel, under the leadership of Manasseh, began to burn their children. God said, that's it. Manasseh himself repents and turns to the Lord. Yet God says, it's too late. And he brought the nation of Babylon in to wipe out Israel, the nation of Judah, because they had slaughtered innocent children. Are we different? All we're doing is burning them with a saline solution in the womb, and we call it different? I'm sorry, I don't believe it. The new facts that just came out show it's at an all-time high and worse than it's ever been. They've been twisting and lying with the figures. Now more children are being killed in the womb than ever in this country. Millions, more than any of our wars. And you think we escape the judgment of God? It not only involves murder of children, but murder of people for no reason at all. You tell me, is that happening in our society? The senseless killings, the murder, the violence. God says, when all flesh has corrupted itself and it is filled with violence, then judgment is coming. The end of all that flesh is at hand. I found that it also involved robbery and theft. In the passages where the term filled with violence are used, it involved robbery, stealing. A police officer told me that theft is so much a part of our society, they have no time nor personnel to follow up the numerous calls they receive. I found that involved injustice, cruelty, lying, false witness, all of which was described by God as violence. I found that it meant that we were violent to those who were not guilty. The injustice and cruelty that we bring to people who are not guilty, but accusing them and judging them and throwing the book at them. As I examined it, put it all together, I said to myself, and I wrote down in my notes, it appears to me the whole social fabric has disintegrated. We've lost our moral understanding and values. And I'll tell you, when I read this chapter, I said, what's the hope here? And God laid on my heart Romans 5:20. Where sin abounded, grace did much more abound. Noah found grace in the eyes of the Lord. I don't know whether you're a participant in the moral corruption of this society or how you've been justifying or defending it. I don't know that. I don't know whether sexual immorality is involved with you. I hear people all the time saying it's okay to live with somebody. After all, we're just trying to get used to each other. It's okay to have sex with somebody if both partners agree, and on. It's okay to have sex before marriage. After all, who are we hurting? And that's only an old-fashioned standard. No, it's wrong because God said it's wrong. And some of us who are listening right now are guilty, and we need to repent. And we want God to do something. We want something to change in our society. But hey, judgment must begin at the house of God. We must get right with the Lord. Where sin abounds, grace does much more abound. Do not think that the message of God's judgment and what God will do to people who do not repent is something you want to run away from, that God has a big baseball bat in heaven. Oh no, my friend. God is standing with open arms all day to a disobedient, gainsaying people and saying, come home. I love you, come home. He is the hero of the prodigal son story who runs down the road and throws his arms around that boy who stunk from the pig pen he was in, and he kissed him and hugged him and said, this my son was lost and he's found. Our God is a God of grace. He gives to us what we don't deserve. He forgives us because we confess to him that we've sinned against him. He forgives us because we agree with God. And we stop trying to justify and defend ourselves. Though our whole society goes that way. Noah found grace in the eyes of the Lord. 8 people, 4 men and their wives. were the only ones who were spared. May God give us understanding. As it was in the days of Noah, even so also shall it be at the coming of the Son of Man.
1: 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And David's back in just a moment to close out our time in the Word. Stay tuned. A special time of prayer is just ahead. First, though, Matt's here, and together we want to tell you about a couple of powerful home Bible study resources. Matt?
2: Jim, you know, when you're studying Scripture or enjoying a sermon, Bible study, or a radio message that is bringing clarity to Scripture, touching your heart, answering questions, and building your faith, it would be a marvelous blessing to have 100% recall and retention.
1: Yeah, how about lightning-fast, accurate note-taking
2: right.
1: skills, right?
2: I know that's what
1: Oh, goodness. Yeah. Or the opportunity to ask the speaker to repeat a key point.
2: Well, since none of the foregoing is available, and right. we need a way to save a biblical truth that ministers to our heart, or an application that would be perfect to share with a friend, something that would be tremendously helpful and life-changing, but we can't get it written down, well, here's a terrific option.
1: This month, Hope for Today is offering a dynamite resource, David's original sermon notes and outlines pack for our upcoming series in Galatians, and that starts September 1st.
2: And these are the very outlines that my dad developed as he studied Galatians yeah. and preached each message.
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2: 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Starts September 1st.
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0: Father, you know how easy it is for us to run away from what we know is the truth. We have a culture that is deliberately and constantly trying to change the rules, to reinterpret the standards, to remove the moral standards of God's Word from society. You warned us about a generation that calls good evil and evil good. We stand like that generation in Noah's time, corrupt, filled with violence. God, we pray that you would awaken your church. You told us that my people who are called by your name will humble themselves and pray and seek my face and turn from their wicked ways, then I will hear from heaven and will forgive their sin and will heal their land. Lord, I pray for those listening right now who know that they are not right with you, who know that they are grieving the heart of God. God, help them to know that you're a loving God, a patient God, a kind God, that it's your goodness that leads us to repentance, that you will forgive, you will restore, you will heal. You will take us out of the miry clay and set our feet upon a rock. Oh Lord, I pray that you would draw by your wonderful love and the power of your Holy Spirit all of us to Jesus, that we might know that he is a Savior, the Redeemer, the one who will blot out our sins and remove them as far as the east is from the west. He will cleanse and he will forgive because he died and paid for it all. Lord, may we run to the Savior. Thank you, Lord, that we're saved by grace. In Jesus' name we pray. Amen.
1: 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Wow. 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
1: Romans chapter 1 declares what people who don't believe in God worship. 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They worship themselves. 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
1: Well, we are in Revelation 18, and we're looking at the final destruction of the city of Babylon. And Babylon isn't in the news very much yet, but it will be. And it will be rebuilt. We looked at this when we looked at Revelation 17. We started with verse 1, really diving into the history of Babylon and how there's a lot of prophecies concerning Babylon that have never been fulfilled. And that we know airtight the history of Babylon going all the way back for millennia. And so it's not something we need to wonder about or doubt. It's just a simple fact that God spoke through Isaiah and Jeremiah and Daniel and Zechariah about the Babylon and its destruction and what will happen in the last days. And so this is the fulfillment of that here prophesied in Revelation. God is putting his New Testament signature on the Old Testament prophecies that speak about these things. And so Babylon will be destroyed, and it will be a part of the world system and an icon of the system, where the power base that we see in America today will shift to the Middle East. It's going to happen. That power base will shift to the Middle East, and Babylon will be Babylon the Great, and it will be the mother of all harlotry. It will be a place of false worship and idolatry. It will be a place of materialism and humanism, and it will be very affluent and powerful, and the world will love her for all of her wealth and her goods and her entertainment. Like you think of Las Vegas or New York or LA or San Francisco, places that are icons for different genre of entertainment. And people go there to see, you know, just the wealth and the wonder and the display of what America has are in these big cities. Well, it's going to be Babylon. And Babylon will be so influential that the Antichrist, the last world leader, will actually use her to ride to the top. And when he does use her to do that, he'll find himself in a subservient position to her and resent that. And the 10 kings that we studied who will give their power to the beast, that's the last world leader, those 10 kings are going to hate her, despise her, they're going to destroy her, they're going to eat her flesh and burn her with fire. That's the city of Babylon. And so we've already seen this. We've looked at this in verses 1 to 8 of chapter 18. And the destruction of physical Babylon, the city, which was given to us in chapter 17, verse 18. And we've seen how 17 and 18 are one. They are unified. This is a continuous message about the same place. It's her religious system and her false worship, but it's also her commercial system, the wealth, which is what humanity worships. Just read Romans chapter 1. Romans chapter 1 declares what people who don't believe in God worship. They worship materialism. They worship themselves. They give themselves over to the things of this physical realm, and they are in a false religion when they do that. And so this religion will be destroyed by God. He's going to put it in these kings' hearts to destroy her, and it would appear that they will regret it as soon as they do it. And let's look at that here tonight. And that's the thing. When God is in it, people don't always understand why. I don't know if you're tracking the trial for the guy who killed Charlie Kirk. He's been arraigned, and they're going over the evidence. And his close friend and companion that he told he was going to do it, the very next day, he said to him in tears, "I so regret doing that." Like, even though Satan had put it in his heart to do it, and he shot Charlie in front of thousands of people, he regretted doing it. And that just shows me that we don't wrestle against flesh and blood. There's demonic forces that do the bidding of their master, the devil, and their influence will control people and affect people. And so when God puts something in someone's heart too, they're going to regret that they've destroyed their place of entertainment and pleasure, but it will be too late because God was in it. Revelation 18, 9 through 24. Heaven rejoices and earth mourns. You see a conflict there. Heaven and earth don't agree. What do we pray when we pray the Lord's Prayer? Your will be done on earth as it is in heaven. That's exactly right. Your kingdom come, your will be done on earth as it is in heaven. Is God's will being done on earth as it is in heaven? No, not even close, right? He is working and he can make it his will today. But what's he doing? He's saving souls. He's giving humanity a choice. And you have a choice whether you're going to follow him and serve him or you're going to reject him and push him away. And you'll face the consequences either way. The consequences of serving him is incredible. I love those consequences. That's like, you know, hot fudge sundaes. It's like amazing. But rejecting him is like liver and sauerkraut. Rotten sauerkraut with no hot dog. What's that? Whatever food you don't like. Okay. Revelation 18, verse 9. The kings of the earth who committed fornication and lived luxuriously with her, that is the harlot or the city of Babylon, will weep and lament for her when they see the smoke of her burning, standing at a distance for fear of her torment, saying, "Alas, alas, that great city Babylon, that mighty city, for in 1 hour your judgment has come. And the merchants of the earth will weep and mourn over her, for no one buys their merchandise anymore. Merchandise of gold and silver, precious stones and pearls, fine linen and purple silk and scarlet, every kind of citron wood, every kind of object of ivory, every kind of object of most precious wood, bronze, iron, and marble, cinnamon and incense, fragrant oil and frankincense, wine and oil, fine flour and wheat, cattle and sheep, horses and chariots, and bodies and souls of men. The fruit of your soul longed for has gone from you, and all the things which are rich and splendid have gone from you, and you shall find them no more at all. The merchants of these things who became rich by her will stand at a distance for fear of her torment, weeping and wailing and saying, 'Alas, alas,' or 'Woe, woe, that great city that was clothed in fine linen, purple and scarlet, adorned with gold and precious stones and pearls. For in 1 hour, such great riches came to nothing. Every shipmaster, all who travel by ship, sailors, and as many as trade on the sea, stood at a distance and cried out when they saw the smoke of her burning, saying, 'What is like this great city?' They threw dust on their heads and cried out, weeping and wailing and saying, 'Alas, alas, that great city in which all who had ships on the sea became rich by her wealth, for in 1 hour she is made desolate. Rejoice over her, O heaven, and you holy apostles and prophets, for God has avenged you on her.' Then a mighty angel took up a stone like a great millstone and threw it into the sea, saying, 'Thus with violence the great city Babylon shall be thrown down and shall not be found any more. The sound of harpists, musicians, flutists, and trumpeters shall not be heard in you any more. No craftsman of any craft shall be found in you any more, and the sound of the millstone shall not be heard in you any more. The light of the lamp shall not shine in you any more, and the voice of the bridegroom and the bride shall not be heard in you any more, for your merchants were the great men of the earth, For by your sorcery all the nations were deceived, and in her was found the blood of the prophets and saints and all who were slain on the earth. Amen. There it is. You may be seated. Judgment is a serious thing, and it's exhausting. It's exhausting, but God is faithful to keep his promises. When you look at the abuses of this city and the influence that this city has had throughout history, going all the way back to Genesis 11, where we started in our journey with Babylon, and going all the way through, you see that this is a city that is hell-bent on evil and on worshiping these things that are temporal and worshiping the things of the earth and persecuting anybody who doesn't agree with her. She's not an easygoing gal. She is a persecutor of the church. She's a persecutor throughout history, persecutor of the Jews, Israel, anti-Semitic throughout history. And it will ultimately be this culmination in the end of those who love God would be called saints. Those who serve the Lord as Jews or Gentiles alike will be persecuted by her, and their blood will be there in the city spilt by her. She kills and she destroys, and God is going to waste her. If you think of the earth as a huge body, she's the cancer on it. And why would you not rejoice over the eradication of the cancer? She cannot fix those who are hers. Those who become hers are infected by her cancer, and they are headed for death. Death and Hades abide with her, and she is a destroyer of souls. And so her destruction will mean the end of her destroying others. So heaven will rejoice, but the earth and those on the earth who are caught up in her fanciful worship services of materialism and the things of this world, they will be bummed. They will mourn because of all her greatness and all of her splendor and all that she had on the earth will be burned up in a moment. And so let's go ahead and dive in. And you see this pattern as we read this, that in verses 1 to 8, Babylon is destroyed. She goes up like a big ball of fire that could be seen for miles, because they will mourn her from a distance. That's a nuclear bomb going off right there. And perhaps that's how God will destroy her, because he's going to destroy her through war, through the kings of the earth, and she's going to be destroyed in a moment. And we'll see that here tonight as this angel will reveal how quick she will go down and be destroyed. It's going to be instantaneous and sudden. And her destruction will cause many to weep. And so we saw three groups of people who will weep. The kings will weep, then the merchants will weep, and then the sailors, the shipmasters, and those who bring the wealth of the nations to her to sell. They make money from her. You know, the United States is in this position right now. Everybody in the world freaks out when Donald Trump starts talking about tariffs, because their money-making schemes and machine, the world loves to sell to America, especially, you know, China. All their goods, they sell and become great through America, because we're consumers, and we consume, consume, consume in our capitalism, and the rest of the world feeds that. Well, that shift is going to happen, and it's going to be in the Middle East, and it's going to be Babylon that is going to be this icon of pleasure and things of this earth. And so Revelation 1:7, when Jesus comes back again, we're told that, behold, he is coming with clouds, and every eye will see him, even they who pierced him, and all the tribes of the earth will mourn because of him. Even so, amen. We won't be mourning when Jesus comes back. We'll be with him rejoicing. But the earth will be mourning because they are having a party, their own party, and the Lord is going to abruptly stop it. Of course, with the tribulation, there will be a lot of trouble that happens, but they will still not repent of their sin. They will hold on to their sin to the bitter end, and it will be a bitter end for them. And this is what we see in the attitudes of those who mourn the death or the destruction of Babylon. They don't see her for her evil and wickedness. They see her for her beauty and her splendor. She's a glorious harlot, and they're in love with harlotry. But God sees her for who she is. She's a killer. And she kills all that is good, and she taints what is neutral. Like, she takes those innocent lives and makes them sinister and evil. She's an evil influence and a plague on the earth. We saw this in verse 8 last week. Therefore, her plagues will come in one day, death and mourning and famine, and she will be utterly burned with fire, for strong is the Lord God who judges her. And I wanted to show you this scripture to see the parallels in the Old Testament. We looked at one set last week. Got one more for you today, and it's just one verse, Jeremiah 50, verse 34. Their Redeemer, and talking about Israel, their Redeemer is strong. That is the Lord. The Lord of hosts is his name. He will thoroughly plead their case, that he may give rest to the land and disquiet the inhabitants of Babylon. You see, he's going to disquiet the inhabitants of Babylon. He's going to rule in favor of his people. And this is in Daniel chapter 7, when Jesus is brought forth before the throne, and rulership and authority is given to him, and then they rule in favor of delivering the saints and delivering God's people from the hand of the wicked one. And that brings us here to Revelation 18:9. At her destruction, the destruction of Babylon, the kings of the earth who committed fornication and lived luxuriously with her will weep and lament for her when they see the smoke of her burning. We saw this in Revelation 17, the same thing, when we saw the harlot, and that the kings of the earth participated in her harlotry, and that is idol worship, and everything that goes with idol worship. And we saw how prostitution and that kind of stuff goes right hand in glove with this kind of demonic worship. And so the kings of the earth, remember, they're the ones who do it. According to Revelation 17, these guys are the ones who destroy. Now, are these the same kings? It's debated. Some say, oh, these are different kings than the 10 kings who destroy her. Because the 10 kings, why would they be upset? Because they destroyed her. Oh, but haven't you seen people do things they regret? Remember when Benjamin got in trouble with Israel because they were all a bunch of perverts, and they took a woman and they abused her all night until she died, and then the husband cut her up into pieces and sent her throughout Israel and said, look what Benjamin did. And everybody came enraged, and they were so upset, and they said, turn those evil men over to us. And Benjamin said, no, they're our brethren. We're not going to turn them over to you. If you don't turn them over to us, that we could destroy them for doing this in Israel, this abomination, then we're going to destroy you. And guess what? They went to war. And the children of Israel ended up destroying all of Benjamin except for 600 men. They just destroyed the whole tribe. What did they do immediately after that? Mourned and wept. All Israel cried. They said, we just killed one of our brethren. What have we done? And it's like that same kind of heart here that I see, is that these kings, they get really mad at Babylon. They're mad at her pompous gloating. She says, I will be no widow. I will never suffer loss. And she's boastful and proud. And these guys get mad at her for whatever reason. They get into a quarrel, and their quarrel turns into atomic bombs. And before you know it, she's gone. And then they go, what have we done? And they're instantly remorseful. They committed fornication and lived luxurious with her, will weep and lament for her when they see the smoke of her burning. Here's what Jeremiah 51:30 says. The mighty men of Babylon have ceased fighting. They have remained in their strongholds. Their might has failed. They became like women. They have burned her dwelling places. The bars of her gates are broken. And this is a prophecy that has not yet been fulfilled. Babylon was never burned with fire, and especially in one day. Like Sodom and Gomorrah, never happened, but it will. And so Revelation 18:10, standing at a distance, look at that. The destruction is so severe, you can't even get close to the city. And that's why I've heard many lean towards atomic bombs, because radiation fallout is something you got to stay away from for a long time. And so they will be at a distance for fear of her torment. And you hear this over and over again. For each group that mourns her, they all are at a distance and they're all mourning from far away. And they're saying, alas, alas, that great city, that mighty city, for in 1 hour your judgment has come. 1 hour. And then Jeremiah 51:8, Babylon has suddenly fallen and been destroyed. Wail for her. Take balm for her pain. Perhaps she may be healed. And of course, the prophecy Jeremiah gives is she won't be healed. This is the end of her. She'll never, ever exist again. And Babylon, the glory of kingdoms, the beauty of the Chaldeans' pride, will be as when God overthrew Sodom and Gomorrah. When you read Genesis 19, you get that picture of what that's like. Fire came down from heaven in one morning and just consumed four cities, just burned them up and saved Zoar. That was the only city that made it out because Lot chose to go to that city. Amazing. That city should be thanking Lot. Revelation 18:11, and the merchants of the earth will weep and mourn over her. For no one buys their merchandise anymore. And so you see, first the kings who enjoyed the luxury there will be mourning the loss of her. But now the merchants who made all their money there, their best customer, just went up in smoke. I just lost my biggest business account. And now what am I going to do? I have all this product and no one wants to buy it. And so they're mourning the loss of this great customer who was just gluttonous for the pleasures that were sold worldwide. For no one buys their merchandise anymore. Merchandise of gold and silver, precious stones and pearls, fine linen and purple, silk and scarlet. Every kind of citron wood, every kind of object of ivory, every kind of object of most precious wood, bronze, iron and marble. What's fascinating, absolutely fascinating, is there's nothing new under the sun. Solomon said this, there's nothing new under the sun. And what was a powerfully desirable list of things is in the Old Testament listed. Ezekiel has this same list. All these items, when Tyre is overthrown, these are the things that are destroyed in the city of Tyre. And here we are, millennia later, and we're looking at the same list. These things are still precious today. Gold and silver, precious stones, fabrics, really fine fabrics with dye. Purple was a very precious color. Only kings and rulers wore purple because it was derived from shellfish and you only got a few drops of dye from each shellfish. So it took a whole lot of shells to make one garment. You'll notice that you start with the metals, and then it goes to the clothing and the list. Citron wood is from Africa, and it's a citrus tree that is very dark inside the wood when it's full grown and super colorful. You get an array of colors, and it just makes exotic patterns. There, some of it will look like a tiger stripes. How about ivory? Ivory has been precious ever, you know, for years. Now it's banned. Save the elephants. But as soon as the elephants recover, Babylon will be collecting that ivory. And it will become a thing. And all kinds of precious woods. And how about bronze and iron? And then marble. Marble has been used in construction throughout millennia. And all of this is not going to change. What will be opulent then will be opulent now. The wealth of today, they're going to build around this stuff. They're going to use these materials. These are the things that they're buying and building with, and that the world is appreciating their business. And so when it all goes up in smoke, they'll mourn it.
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1: Viewpoint on Mormonism, the program that examines the teachings of the Church of Jesus Christ of Latter-day Saints from a biblical perspective. Viewpoint on Mormonism is sponsored by Mormonism Research Ministry. Since 1979, Mormonism Research Ministry has been dedicated to equipping the body of Christ with answers regarding the Christian faith in a manner

0: come through Jesus Christ, who is the Jehovah of the Old Testament. The Father, Elohim, has never dealt with man directly and personally since the fall, and he has never appeared except to introduce and bear record of the Son.
1: Now, I think there's a lot that we could challenge on this assumption, but I think one thing we need to look at would be, of course, Exodus chapter 3. If you look at Exodus chapter 3, and again, I'm going to be citing from the Joseph Smith translation, this is what it says in verse 4. And when the Lord saw that he turned aside, God called unto him out of the midst of the bush and said, Moses, Moses, and he said, Here I am. Verse 6 goes on to say, Moreover, he said, I am the God, the Elohim of thy father, the God, Elohim of Abraham, the God of Isaac, the God of Jacob. And Moses hid his face, for he was afraid to look upon God. Verse 7, And the Lord said, I have surely seen the affliction of my people which are in Egypt. So here we have a case where the word Lord, Jehovah, is used, and God, Elohim, is used. And unless a Mormon wants to argue that, well, maybe both Jesus and God the Father showed up at this particular time, it would seem to still dismiss the assumption that's made from this statement by President Joseph Fielding Smith, where he says that the Father has never dealt with man directly and personally. But yet it certainly seems like the Father is involved in this conversation that's going on with Moses.
0: And if you wanted to look at the King James Version to look at this passage in Exodus 3, which deals with the burning bush, you can see God being used specifically. You can see Lord being used specifically. And when they capitalize L-O-R-D, that's called the Tetragrammaton. That is Yahweh. And so that is referring, in Latter-day Saint doctrine, that would be referring to Jesus. And yet God would be God the Father or Heavenly Father. So you have both persons of the Godhead being involving themselves here in the burning bush situation.
1: Now, of course, they're trying to emphasize by using this statement from Joseph Fielding Smith, the 10th president, at the last portion where it says that the Father has never appeared except to introduce and bear record of the Son. Well, even that becomes questionable in light of what Joseph Smith includes in his Joseph Smith translation of the Bible. Now, remember, Joseph Smith claimed that he finished this translation of the Bible in 1833. Now, this is prior to when he introduces this idea of a tritheistic God. It seems like up until this point, he's not holding quite to that position yet. At least it's not fully developed as Mormons believe it today. But in verse 20 of Exodus 33 in the Joseph Smith translation, it says, And he said unto Moses, Thou canst not see my face at this time, lest mine anger is kindled against thee also, and I destroy thee and thy people. For there shall no man among them see me at this time and live, for they are exceeding sinful. And no sinful man hath at any time, neither shall there be any sinful man at any time that shall see my face and live. But yet Joseph Smith claims, according to this account known as the first vision, he sees the face of God and has a conversation with God the Father in the sacred grove. The question we would have is, if that really happened, and what Joseph Smith gives us in his translation of the Bible in Exodus 33:20 is true, how did he live to tell about it? Point number 5 says, the promise of James to ask of God for wisdom was fulfilled.
0: This is from President Russell M. Nelson. That's found underneath that point. And he said, the prophet Joseph Smith set a pattern for us to follow in resolving our questions. Drawn to the promise of James that if we lack wisdom, we may ask of God, the boy Joseph took his question directly to Heavenly Father.
1: Well, let me stop you there, Eric, because it gives the impression here that no Christian knew that they could ask God for wisdom. And yet, it's trying to say here that Joseph Smith set the pattern for us to follow in resolving our questions. And of course, it's referring to James 1:5. Wouldn't you respond to that accusation to say, wait a minute, I think I would much rather go to James rather than Joseph Smith, because for one, James is speaking about wisdom. Joseph Smith misuses this verse, and he uses it to try to find knowledge. And of course, wisdom is the proper application.

0: retention of knowledge. So you could say Joseph Smith is misusing this. So when it goes on in the next paragraph, which is the continuation of the citation by Russell M. Nelson, it says, follow the example of the prophet Joseph. And we would say, no, don't do that. Don't follow the example of the prophet Joseph. And here is why. He goes to the Bible to get instructions, but yet the verse he goes to, he ignores. You would think if he was using wisdom and he knew even what it says in Exodus 33:20, which I just read, and even though Exodus 33:20 in our Bibles is not as long as what Joseph Smith includes in his translation, quote unquote, it still tells us the same thing. You can't see the face of God and live to tell about it. So if he is having an apparition of some sort, if he was really using wisdom, he would have known this can't be God, as he assumed.
1: Bill, this is the problem when you take verses out of their context. When you pull a verse out, you can make verses say whatever you want them to, depending on how you want it to be said. But James 1:5 is following James 1:2 through 4, which talks about, consider it pure joy, my brethren, whenever you face trials of many kinds. It's talking about in the context when you are going through a trial, and later it talks about temptations. And in that whole sequence, when you're going through a hard time, you can pray for, as you said, wisdom, not knowledge, to be able to help get you through there. We can go to Proverbs. It's a book of wisdom as well. But Joseph Smith now takes that verse according to his story and then uses it to pray to see which of all the churches is true. And that's how the first vision comes about. I think it's a wrong way of using the Bible to come up with a conclusion that was never meant to be.
0: And I think the point itself, where it says in number 5, the promise of James to ask of God for wisdom was fulfilled. Really, it was fulfilled in Joseph Smith, as if no Christians have ever gone to James, read that, and have used that as a guide to gain wisdom in a particular situation. I just think that's so far-fetched.
1: Well, one other thing that I want to point out with what Nelson said at the end of that quote that we didn't read yet, but this is what he says. Find a quiet place where you can regularly go. Humble yourself before God. Pour out your heart to your Heavenly Father. Turn to Him for answers and for comfort. Well, Bill, I can say I agree completely in a Christian context that I can say those things. And yes, I believe we can do those things, but not to look for new revelation. Anything that would contradict the Bible, I don't think you would accept that. And yet, at the same time, we as Christians certainly believe in meditating upon God's Word and seeing what God's Word has for us today.
0: Now we go to point number 6, which reads, Joseph learned of the reality of an actual being from an unseen world who tried to destroy him.
1: And then Apostle Jeffrey R. Holland is quoted. He said this, Satan or Lucifer or the father of lies, call him what you will, is real, the very personification of evil. His motives are, in every case, malicious, and he convulses at the appearance of redeeming light at the very thought of truth. He is eternally opposed to the love of God, the atonement of Jesus Christ, and the work of peace and salvation. He will fight against these whenever and wherever he can.
0: Now, taken at face value, the words that he uses in this statement, and I'm talking about the quote by Jeffrey R. Holland that you just read, what Christian would deny that? We really need to have Joseph Smith go out into the woods and have this alleged first vision in order to find that to be true? Wouldn't you agree that Christians have known this ever since the first century? Jesus taught these very things. The apostles taught these very things. 1 Peter 5:8, I think, very clearly explains who our adversary is and why we know that he's from the unseen world who's trying to destroy us.
1: It says, be sober-minded, be watchful. Your adversary, the devil, prowls around like a roaring lion seeking someone to devour.
0: So the Bible itself tells us the same thing that Mormons are being told we can only learn from the first vision. If they're merely trying to say that Joseph Smith seemed to have learned this at that time, I would go, okay, I might give you that one. But when it comes to 8 truths we learn from the first vision, I would argue, at least in point number 6, that certainly that is something that Christians have known for centuries.
1: Bill, in the first vision account, it has the idea of some evil force that comes upon Joseph Smith. And it's a very eerie thing. And it's always bothered me because you have, within the midst of seeing God the Father and Jesus, before that you have this almost like a satanic attack. How would you deal with that?
0: Well, I've often asked Latter-day Saints this question. They all know about Joseph Smith and this dark spirit or whatever that grabs a hold of him and I guess throws him to the ground where he feels like he's going to die. Then immediately after that, he sees this bright light, which is interesting because that's how the devil is described, as an angel of light. Mormons, of course, have a tendency to separate that first event from the second event, the dark spirit from the light that happens afterwards. Why are you separating these two events, one being bad and one being good? How do you know both are not related? I mean, let's be serious. What Joseph Smith claims that he sees afterwards is something that even his own translation of the Bible seems to refute. Why would you accept that as being a positive thing as opposed to the first part of the event as being the bad? Why couldn't they be related in some way? I know a Mormon is not going to want to accept my rationale on that because obviously it undermines everything they think is good about the first vision. But the problem, of course, is what Mormons get out of the first vision are things that conflict with what God has already revealed in the Bible. So you can understand why I, as a New Testament Christian, would equate the dark spirit event with the event of this bright light and these two personages being seen. If I'm going to give Joseph Smith the benefit of the doubt that he really had an experience like this, which I doubt entirely. I think he made the whole thing up. Can I prove this? No, I can't really prove that any more than a Mormon can prove the event of the first vision.
1: And I wonder how many Latter-day Saints have ever thought of it the way that you just described it.
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3: A tragic story from India reminds us of the fact that abortion doesn't just end the life of an unborn child, which is tragic enough, but it can also claim the life of the mother. A 35-year-old woman reportedly died after undergoing a sex-selective abortion following a prenatal test that revealed she was carrying a baby girl. The family feared that another baby girl would make their financial situation worse. According to reports, she suffered severe complications and later died despite receiving medical treatment. Authorities are investigating and have already made several arrests. Every abortion ends an innocent human life, but too often the abortion industry and its supporters ignore the risks that mothers face as well. Nothing about abortion is safe, not for mother or child.
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1: It's time for another edition of Brad Huddleston's TechWise. Here's Brad.
2: This week on TechWise, we're talking about a digital detox, which is designed for families to do together. If after introducing the concept of a digital detox, your older children simply refuse, what are your options? I recommend you and your spouse proceed with a detox and maintenance journey. You will set a godly example for your children, and he will honor your efforts. Then, you can trust him to deal with your children lovingly but firmly. However, I must caution you. If older children who have been engaging with technology for many years feel that their digital devices may be taken away, it is not uncommon for some to exhibit extreme anger and even threaten suicide. These outbursts are confirmation that your child desperately needs a dopamine detox. Unfortunately, the addiction runs deep and will likely worsen if you do nothing. You must take these threats seriously and seek help from emergency services, a pastor, counselor, doctor, or psychologist. In the case of the belligerent and suicidal, an intervention is in order before proceeding with a detox. I'll have more information to come. In the meantime, I encourage you to check out my book, Digital Rehab, at bradhuddleston.com.
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4: Welcome to Breakpoint, a daily look at an ever-changing culture through the lens of unchanging truth. For the Colson Center, I'm John Stone Street. A longtime friend who's had great success incorporating artificial intelligence into an already successful business likened our recent Colson Center Great Lakes Symposium on artificial intelligence to an old man yelling, "Get off my lawn." And he's not exactly wrong. Our speakers, myself included, spent the majority of the evening warning against the dangers that are inherent in this incredible technology. These warnings should be heard and they should be heeded. And probably the most important advice of the entire evening was that each and every one of us has to closely evaluate how we are using AI, especially the habits that we're forming as we do. But at the same time, to only say what's wrong with AI is to only tell part of the story, both of the world and of the complicated relationship humans have always had with technology. Praxis, a network of Christian entrepreneurs that trains leaders and inspires innovation, describes three ways that any venture or technology can be used. The exploitative way is a take-what-it-can-get, zero-sum, I-win-you-lose posture. In contrast, the ethical way does things right, follows the rules, and aims for a fair deal. But then there's a third way, according to Praxis partner Andy Crouch, the redemptive way, which is fundamentally others-centered and echoes the pattern of Jesus laying down his life to save the world. Like him, our work should be driven by an I sacrifice, we win mindset. Because our technologically driven culture is so driven only by efficiency and productivity, we rarely will hear stories of this third way. So here are three stories that could be described rightly as redemptive uses of AI. The Rare Genomics Institute, founded and led by Dr. Jimmy Lin, uses genomic technology powered by AI-assisted analysis to help patients with rare undiagnosed diseases finally get answers, oftentimes after years and years of searching. With AI, Rare Genomics can help and heal people that the market has no incentive whatsoever to even care about. And then there's Every Tribe, Every Nation, an alliance of Bible translators who recently reported that because of AI assistance, Bible translation timelines are being reduced by as much as 25 years. New translation efforts are being launched at a pace of every 17 hours. Today, only a few hundred of the world's heart languages remain untouched by any translation effort, and that number is shrinking fast. And after completing the Colson Fellows program, Jay Carlson launched the Apologist Project, a conversational AI solution built on biblical worldview and trained on the world's very best Christian apologetics content. It's empowering ministries in the U.S. and around the world to extend their digital reach to skeptics through evangelism and through discipleship. And of course, the dangers also remain, not least of which include the corrupted visions of humanity that drive those who are championing these technologies. Right now, our visions of AI run from those who want to help humans, to those who want to heal humans, to those who want to enhance humans, to those who want to just fully replace humans. Now, to put it mildly, we're going to need discernment if we're going to be able to tell the difference between these radically different visions of AI and choosing only those uses within the first two visions while rejecting the uses within the latter two. Now, it's always been true that technologies can be used to deceive and to exploit, or to heal, to help, and to proclaim truth. The most important difference is not the technology itself, but who is using it and why. Christians are not just called to diagnose brokenness. We're called to find where God is at work and then to join Him there. For the Colson Center, I'm John Stone Street with Breakpoint.
5: Aloha, this is Terry Boskra. It's been a long time since I've been doing these commentaries for about 38 years or with several outlets. I will continue to do them as long as I can. Volodymyr Zelensky was born 25 November 1978 to Jewish parents. His father is a professor of Grivi Re Institute of Economics, and his mother is an engineer. He speaks Ukrainian, Russian, and English. He's married to Olena, and they have two children. When he was in the entertainment industry, he was the founder of the League of Laughter and produced 10 movies, won more than 30 Academy Awards. He is a prize winner of numerous international film festivals and media forums. Before he became president of the Ukraine, he was a movie actor and a comedian, and he had never ever been in politics. As an actor, he played a role playing president of Ukraine in the film Servant of the People. Then in 2019, he got a degree in law and ran for election to actually be the president of Ukraine on the platform to eliminate corruption. Well, that idea resonated with the people, and he got elected. Now he's president of Ukraine. He won 73% of the vote and unseated President Poroshenko. That was great, but now the world is waiting to see how he will deal with Russia's Premier Vladimir Putin, who is more experienced than he is. In 2014, Putin took Crimea. Ukraine is a reasonably new country, gaining its independence on August 24, 1991, after the Soviet Union began to unravel in 1991. And a lot of these districts of the former Soviet Union have now become independent countries. Ukraine is not a province of Russia, but it is a European independent country, and it is divided by different districts. One of such districts is Crimea. In Crimea, the population is mostly Russian settlers and Russian descendants. Its Black Sea support Crimea is important to Russia just as much as Pearl Harbor is to the U.S. The Russian fleet is parked there, and therefore the key port that Russia simply annexed that port in 2014. In other words, Putin stole it when Zelensky became president of Ukraine and unseated Petro Poroshenko, who had promised to see to it that Crimea is returned to Ukraine. Wondered, what would he do? Will Zelensky stand up to Vladimir Putin and demand the return of Crimea? The capital of Ukraine is Kiev, and is the 7 most populous cities in all of Europe. The annexation of Crimea was never settled and is still a dispute between Russia and Crimea. All of Europe is waiting to see if Zelensky will attempt to resolve that. It would likely be one of his most difficult issues to resolve. This is due to the fact that the population of Crimea is predominantly Russian or Russian origin, and will remain to be seen if he will pursue the return of Crimea to the Ukraine. He is an upcoming and a very new and young leader in a world of hardened leaders such as Putin. Why did the people want him? When he ran for office, he ran on the platform of getting rid of corruption, and if he did get elected, he would bring Crimea back to the Ukraine. Well, we'll see. I'm Terry Boskra, and that is the way I see it.
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7: Can you lose your job for being a Christian? 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

Welcome to A Chosen Generation with Daryl Skinner, pastor of Calvary Chapel, Pearl Harbor. In Paul's letter to the Romans, he rejoices in the gospel of Jesus Christ, saying, "For I am not ashamed of the gospel of Christ, for it is the power of God to salvation for everyone who believes." We'll dive deep in the wonders of God's amazing mercy and grace as Pastor Daryl Skinner teaches from the book of Romans, next on A Chosen Generation.

against him, he got on his hands and knees and he washed his disciples' feet. And he says, if you follow this example, you'll have great joy in your life. If you want to be great in the kingdom of God, he says, be servant of all. Gentlemen, all of us as husbands must be servants in the home. We must teach and train our children to also be humble servants. Amen. Wives, you're also servants in the home too. But men, we have to take on that leadership role of a servant because God has called us to lead. We're to be the priests of the home. We're to be the prophets of the home. We share the word of God or get our family into the word of God. We're the priests. We lead spiritually in prayer and other things. And we're also to be a servant king. King of your home? I'm king of my castle. No, no, no. You're a servant king like Jesus. He was there to wash the disciples' feet. He was there to serve humanity. He served one another. We're to do the same within our families. So I understand the heart of Christ for each and every one of us. They see it by lifestyle, not by just talk. The Jewish religious leaders understood that what Jesus meant, because in John's Gospel chapter 8 and John Gospel chapter 10, verses 22 to 31, they tried to stone Jesus because he made himself out equal to be God. Jehovah's Witnesses, Mormons, read those two chapters, John chapter 8, John chapter 10, where the Jews pick up stones to stone Jesus because they say he made himself equal with God. He is equal with God because he's God in the flesh. How do I know that? Well, we get to the letter I, D-E-I. Now we have Emmanuel, God with us. Matthew 1, 18 to 23, we read the following. This is how the birth of Jesus Christ came about. His mother Mary was pledged to be married to Joseph. Before they came together, she was found to be with child through the Holy Spirit. Because Joseph, her husband, was a righteous man and did not want to expose her to public disgrace, he had in mind to divorce her quietly. But after he had considered this, an angel of the Lord appeared to him in a dream and said, Joseph, son of David, do not be afraid to take Mary home as your wife, because what is conceived in her is from the Holy Spirit. She will give birth to a son, and you are to give him the name Jesus, because he will save his people from their sins. All this took place to fulfill what the Lord had said through the prophet, quote, the virgin will be with child, will give birth to a son. They will call him Emmanuel, which means, everybody listen now, God with us. Not angel with us, not spirit brother with us, God with us. Isaiah the prophet spoke of this event some 700 years B.C. Therefore, the Lord himself will give you a sign. The virgin will be with child, will give birth to a son, will call him Emmanuel, Isaiah 7:14, Isaiah proclaimed, and then we understand it fully by the angel that spoke to Mary, Gabriel. In the Old Testament, God spoke about himself to Moses in Exodus 3:13 and 14. What did he say? He said to Moses in the burning bush, I am who I am. Jesus used the term I am in regards to his deity and equating himself with God the Father from the Old Testament. Jesus used the term, I am, seven times in the Gospel of John. He first said, I am the light of the world, John 8:12. He then said, I am the bread of life. He's our guide and provides for us daily. And then he says, I am the doorway to peace with God, or the doorway to heaven, John 10:7. He said, I am the good shepherd. He is our protector, John 10:11. He said, I am the resurrection and life, John 11:25. He's our life after death and forever. I am the way, the truth, and the life, John 14:6, he's our truth in a world of deception. And he shows us his ways and he shows us his life. Amen, his love. And number 7, before Abraham was, I am. John 8:58, he is God. He's truly God. The letter T in the deity of Christ, we have the Trinity that is displayed by Jesus in the baptism of Jesus. When we get baptized, we come to faith in Christ, then we should get water baptized. Now, if you're ill and you're in a hospital bed, you're dying, it's okay, you're saved, because baptism doesn't save you. Baptism is just an identification of your faith in Christ. We all should get baptized because Jesus said so. In Matthew 3:16, as soon as Jesus was baptized, he went up out of the water. At that moment, heaven was open, and he saw the Spirit of God descending like a dove and lighting on him. And a voice came from heaven and said, this is my Son, whom I love. With him I am well pleased. So it's important for us to realize that when Jesus got baptized, it says the heavens were open and the Spirit came upon him. He also tells us later on, and when we baptize, he says, I want you to go forth and baptize in the name of the Father,
the Son, and the Holy

0: Spirit, the Trinity. That's what we do. We do that as you get baptized with us. In Jesus' name, amen. Letter Y of deity stands for Jesus the same yesterday, today, and forever. Hebrews 13:8. Jesus Christ the same yesterday, today, and forever, and ever, and ever. Praise God. What's that mean for us? He's never going to change. He's never going to hate us. He's never going to become evil. He will always be good. He's always going to be righteous. He's always going to love you with that beautiful agape love that is pure and perfect. Revelation 1:17-18 says, when I saw him, I fell down at his feet as though dead. This is an angel giving a message to John. Then he placed his right hand on me and said, do not be afraid. I'm the first and last. This is Jesus saying this. Do not be afraid. I'm the first and last. I am the living one. I was dead, and behold, I am alive forever and ever. Amen. And I hold the keys of death and Hades. Our Lord Jesus lives forever. We shall live forever. Hebrews 1:8 also says, but about the Son, he says, your throne, O God, will last forever and ever, and righteousness will be the scepter of your kingdom. Key number two is we have love's choice. Let's go to verses 6 to 16. We're going to pick up the pace. Hang in there. But it is not that the word of God has taken no effect, for they are not all Israel who are Israel. In other words, Israel, we talk about, we have the faith of Abraham, the faith of Isaac, the faith of Jacob. Jacob, of course, had the wrestling match with God. His name, he was became a broken man before God, and then he became what's called Israel. He's governed by God now. So not all Israel who are of Israel, meaning not all Jews have the same faith that Abraham had in Yahweh. They have their own secular ways, but they call themselves Jews. Amen. Unfortunately. Now are they all children because they are of the seed of Abraham, but in Isaac your seed shall be called. That is, those who are of the children of the flesh, these are not the children of God, but the children of the promise are counted as the seed. For this is the word of promise. At this time I will come, and Sarah shall have a son. His name was Isaac, right? And not only this, but when Rebekah also had conceived but one man, even by our father Isaac, for the children, verse 11, for the children not yet being born, nor having done any good or evil, that the purpose of God according to election might stand, not of works, but of him who calls. It is said to her, the older shall serve the younger. As it is written, Jacob I have loved, but Esau I have hated. Why did he hate Esau? Because he knew the life of Esau. He knew what Esau was going to do. He was a sneaky guy, and he was corrupt. He was not a worshiper of God. Jacob became a worshiper of God. He was a bit sneaky too, but he became a worshiper of God. What shall we say then? Is there unrighteousness with God? Certainly not. For he says to Moses, I will have mercy on whomever I will have mercy, and I will have compassion on whomever I will have compassion. So then, is it not of him who wills, nor of him who runs, but of God who shows mercy? For the scripture says to the Pharaoh, for this very purpose I have raised you up, that I may show my power in you, that my name may be declared in all the earth. Therefore, he says, therefore, he has mercy on him who he wills, and whom he wills he hardens. Pharaoh's heart became hardened because Pharaoh wanted to have a hardened heart against God, even though God gave him 9 plagues to repent. 9 times he thought he was going to repent, then he changed his mind every single time. He's playing a game. Okay, I think we're done. I think we're done. I think we're done. I think we're done. No, God wasn't done. God was going to get his justice because Pharaoh was killing the firstborn Hebrew babies, male babies, in the kingdom of Egypt, the empire. God says, enough of this. I'm going to take care of business. Sends Moses, grows up there 40 years, and then all of a sudden he comes back, goes 40 years into the wilderness, comes back after 40 years, met the burning bush. God commissioned him on a mission. Now he's going to deliver the children of Israel. God gave 9 plagues. Now the final plague is that Passover plague where the death angel passes over the houses of Israel where they have the blood of the lamb. But the firstborn of all the Egyptians dies. The firstborn dies. God's judgment, God's justice. And then Pharaoh finally says, I'll let you go. And they leave. They get across the Red Sea, and then Pharaoh with his army changes his mind once again because his heart was hardened. Changes his mind once again, this evil man. Tries to go and kill the Hebrew children. And then God consumes them in the Red Sea. It's a marvelous thing. Get that video once again on Exodus Revealed. They show a land bridge underneath in the Red Sea where very likely the children of Israel crossed over into Arabia. Ever onwards. And then says, you will say to me, then why does he still find fault? For who has resisted his will? But indeed, O man, Who are you to reply against God? Will the thing formed say to him who formed it, why have you made me like this? Does not the potter have power over the clay? From the same lump to make one vessel for honor and another for dishonor? It's interesting that we can be a vessel of honor or a vessel of dishonor. We want to be a vessel of honor, my friends. Always be a vessel of honor. As we look to what God is doing with us, he's shaping us and molding us into his image. The image of love, the image of life, the image of light, the fruit of the Holy Spirit, love, grace, love, peace, mercy, and so forth, long-suffering, faith, truth. He wants us to be the good people, righteous people, forever and ever. And he's changing us, and he's the master potter. It says, what if God, wanting to show his wrath and to make his power known, endured with much long-suffering the vessels of wrath prepared for destruction, that he might make known the riches of his glory on the vessels of mercy which he had prepared beforehand for glory, even as whom he called, not of the Jews only, but also of the Gentiles. Jesus came to save souls. He's conquered the tyranny of Satan over lives, our enslavement to sin. He has brought forth victory. He died on the cross. He said, it is finished. I am the victorious one. You'll no longer be slaves to sin any longer. You'll no longer be ruled by Satan, but you will be set free in me. Amen. We now find ourselves in verses 25 to 33. Love's promise. As he says also in Hosea. So now Paul goes to start quoting the Old Testament prophets. Should we study the Old Testament? You bet. You find Jesus quoted the Old Testament prophets. The apostles quoted them, Book of Acts. They're quoted throughout the epistles. We have to study the entire Word of God, my friends. Learn it, grow in it, and be blessed by it. Amen. As he says also in Hosea, I will call them my people who were not my people, and her beloved who was not beloved. Speaking of the Jewish people, they kept vacillating between the world and idols and false religious systems and false gods. Then they get judged and spanked and so forth by God. Then they return. But there was always, it seems like there was a remnant of those who followed the Lord. You see that in the good kings. Then you see a lot of evil kings. But then the good kings, then you see the good prophets of God, as you read about them in the Old Testament. Then there was the evil prophets of God. So he knows them both. He says, I'll call them my people who are not my people, and her beloved who are not beloved, was not beloved. And it shall come to pass in the place where it was said to them, you are not my people. There they shall be called the sons of the living God. So God is saying, hey guys, I am not done with Israel. I'm not done with my chosen people. I love them tremendously. Many have left me. Many don't want to follow me. Many don't want to believe in me. They don't believe in my son. But I'm never going to quit on them. I'm going to keep working in them and through them and to bring them to salvation by the power of the Holy Spirit, by us Christians also, Gentiles, I should say, sharing with them that they would come to their Savior Jesus. I know many, a Messianic Jew, they've come to faith. I think I was told by Amir Sarfati, I think he said there's about 15,000 Jewish believers in Israel today. It's not a whole lot, but there's progress. There's progress, and there's others throughout the world. But unfortunately, most of the Jews do not believe in Jesus. Now, there's going to be a time, as I said before, during the tribulation, they're going to come to faith in Christ. By droves, they're going to come to faith in Christ. Not all of them, most of them, but not all of them. There'll be the remnant saved. So he says, in verse 27, Isaiah also cries out concerning Israel, children of Israel. He says, though the number of the children of Israel be as the sand of the sea, the remnant will be saved. The remnant, meaning Jews will be saved. The 144,000 preached of the gospel in the tribulation. Many Jews come into faith in Christ during that time. They'll run down to the rock city of Petra, probably the region of Basra, not in Iraq, but down in the ancient names of Jordan and so forth. And God will protect them down there, have his hand upon them, and the Antichrist can't reach them and kill them. And thus the remnant is saved. For he will finish the work and cut it short in righteousness, because the Lord will make a short work upon the earth. That's why Jesus says that the 7 years of tribulation is going to be cut short, lest the whole world would perish. Amen. Then you read that in Matthew chapter 24. There's going to be tribulation upon the whole world. It's going to be great. And then the end will come. Then it says this. Isaiah also said before, unless the Lord of the Sabbath had left us a seed, we would have become like Sodom. We would have been like Gomorrah. Meaning what seed? the seed of the faithful, the seed who believed that Messiah is coming. And they followed God, they believed in God, they believed in the promises of God that the Messiah would come. We read about that in Abraham and David and Moses and others, that they believed in the prophets, they believed that the Messiah would come. When they died, they would all go to Abraham's bosom, or it's also known as the place of paradise. That's where they would go. You go back all the way to Seth and to Abel and so forth. And so you see it, Noah, you see this. Now what happens? Well, ultimately they're going to be taken up with us. They're ultimately taken up into heaven. Many believe it was during the ascension of Christ. He led a triumphant parade up into heaven. They may have gone to heaven at that particular time, which is very likely. And we're going to meet them in heaven when we die. And then we're all going to return back to this earth and reign and rule with Christ for 1,000 years. As Isaiah said, unless the Lord Sabbath had left us a seed, we would have become like Sodom. We would have become made like Gomorrah. What should we say then? That Gentiles who do not pursue righteousness have attained to righteousness, even the righteousness of faith. But Israel, pursuing the law of righteousness, has not attained the law of righteousness. Why? Because they did not seek it by faith, but as it were, by the works of the law. For they stumbled at the stumbling stone, as it is written, Behold, I lay in Zion a stumbling stone and a rock of offense, and whoever believes on him will not be put to shame. God says there's a stumbling stone, a rock of offense. I want to end here with this. It's regarding 8 points regarding Christ, the stumbling stone and rock of offense. I'll be quickly here. Christ is known as the rock of our salvation. He's the rock. He's the confessional rock, if you will. Simon Peter answered and said, Thou art the Christ, the Son of the living God. Jesus had asked his disciples, Who do men say that I am? And Simon Peter said, You are the Christ, the Son of the living God. Jesus answered and said to him, Blessed are you, Simon Bar-Jonah, for flesh and blood has not revealed this to you, but my Father who is in heaven. And I have also said to you that you are Peter, and on this rock I will build my church. The gates of Hades will not prevail against it. Now, Peter is Petros, which means a small stone. The rock that Jesus is going to build is known as Petra, and it's the confession. Thou art the Christ, Son of the living God. And upon this rock we shall build our house. Amen. And when the storms come and everything, the winds blow and everything like that, and we obey the Lord and what he says to us, because he's the Christ, the Son of the living God, he's the rock of our salvation, our house will not fall. Peter is not the first pope. Always understand that. The keys are given to all the disciples. To all disciples, the keys is the word of God, and we can make decisions accordingly. Also, Jesus is the rock. The rock, like Christ, was struck that the spirit of life may flow from him and all for all to drink, where it says in the scriptures, Jesus says, if anyone thirsts, let him come to me and drink. He who believes in me, as the scripture has said, out of his heart will flow rivers of living water. Moses struck the rock in the Old Testament and brought forth water. Another time he tried to strike it twice. He got in trouble because Jesus only was struck once. He died once for all our sins. He is the living water that comes into our hearts and washes us and cleanses us and brings us new life each and every day. Thirdly, Christ is the rock to the church, the foundation of the chief cornerstone. We're told in Ephesians 2:19-22, Now therefore, you are no longer strangers and foreigners, but fellow citizens with the saints, members of the household of God, having been built on the foundation of the apostles and prophets, Jesus Christ himself being the chief cornerstone, in whom the whole building being fitted together grows into a holy temple in the Lord, in whom you also are being built together for a dwelling place of God in the Spirit. Christ is the rock of the church. He must be the centerpiece of our preaching and our teaching for pastors. It's not about money. It's not about health and wealth preaching. It's about Jesus Christ. Everything is about Jesus. He's the rock of the church. Amen. Fourthly, Christ was to the Jews at his first coming a stumbling stone, rock of offense, according to Romans, which we just read, 32-33. Fifthly, Christ to Israel at his second coming, he is the capstone or the corner. This is according to the Jewish prophet Zechariah. Chapter 4, verse 6-7. He answered and said to them, This is the word of the Lord to Zerubbabel. Not by might nor by power, but by my, what? Spirit, says the Lord of hosts. Who are you, O great mountain? Before Zerubbabel you shall become a plain, and he shall bring forth the capstone with shouts of grace, grace to it. Amen and amen and amen. Sixthly, Christ is a Gentile world powers, he's the to the Gentile world powers, and the final end, when Jesus returns, he'll be the striking stone. We've gone through the empires of the world, as Daniel proclaimed in Daniel chapter 2 and 7. He said there was a great statue, the vision of Nebuchadnezzar. He sees a great statue, and the head is the head of gold, which is Babylon, and the chest and arms is the next great world empire, which was the Medo-Persians, made of silver. And then the next one is the belly of bronze, which is the Grecian empire. And then the legs and feet, no, the legs of iron, which is the Roman empire. It ended up splitting into two empires. And then the last one is the feet with iron mixed with clay with 10 toes. And that'll be the Antichrist empire, the revived Roman empire of the last day that spreads across the whole world, which we see today. So these things are happening, yet the Bible says there'll be a stone made without human hands and will come out of the heavens and strike the great image, and it will fall and crumble and be smitten and turn to dust. For Daniel 2:34 says, you watched while a stone was cut out without hands, which struck the image on its feet of iron and clay and broke them in pieces. All the Gentile world empires, the time of the Gentiles will be fulfilled. It's done. It's over with. No more ruling of the Gentiles. God himself will rule this world from the throne of David in Jerusalem at the second coming of Jesus Christ for 1,000 years. There'll be one last rebellion at the end of 1,000 years. Satan will be defeated. All non-believers will be sent into hell, the lake of fire, along with the Antichrist and the false prophet and Satan himself and all the fallen angels. We head off to the new heavens, the new earth, and the new Jerusalem. Praise the Lord. Number 7, almost done. Christ is the divine purpose, the stone which, after the destruction of the gold image, were crushed together and became like chaff from the summer threshing floors. The wind carried them away so that no trace of them was found. The stone that struck the image became a great mountain, filled the whole earth, meaning the millennial reign of Christ will fill the whole earth. I believe it'll be much like the Garden of Eden across the entire world at the second coming of Jesus as he transformed the earth for that 1,000-year reign. It's going to be awesome and beautiful. Number 8, Christ is to the unbelievers, the crushing stone of judgment. They'll grind those on whom it falls to powder. Jesus said in Matthew 21:43-44, please pay attention now. Therefore I say to you, the kingdom of God will be taken from you and given to a nation bearing the fruits of it. And whoever falls on this stone will be broken, but on whomever it falls, it will grind him to powder. It's best to humble yourself and fall upon Christ. Let him mold you and shape you into the image of God. Let him love you, cherish you, take care of you. Let him bless you mightily and abundantly. Otherwise, you meet him as a non-believer. He's going to crush you to powder and be cast into the lake of fire. They'll be weeping, wailing, gnashing of teeth. You'll be in outer darkness forever. There's no parties, no nothing going on down there like that. The devil wants you to believe that stuff, and now it's a lie. Jesus saves. He wants to save you right now. Let us pray. Heavenly Father, we thank you so much for your precious word out of Romans 9, that you're not done with the nation of Israel, and you're not done with those who are Jewish people. You're chosen people, Lord. You're not done with them. You're going to do a great mighty work in them and through them in the last days, as you've foretold. We thank you, Lord, that you've given us these precious truths. If you want Jesus Christ come into your heart, just repeat this prayer with me right now. Dear Heavenly Father, I confess to you that I am a sinner, and I want your Son, Jesus Christ, to come into my heart and to save my soul. Lord Jesus, please wash away all my sins with your holy and righteous blood. And please fill me with the power of your Holy Spirit and help me to live for you all the days of my life. Thank you, Father, for bringing me into the family of God. And thank you, Jesus, for coming into my heart and being my Lord and my Savior. Thank you for your great salvation and everlasting life with you in heaven. In Jesus' name I pray. And all God's people said, amen and amen. May you have a beautiful day in the Lord, evening in the Lord, and may you go for God. Amen. God bless.
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0: is only one city on Earth that continues to make the front page of newspapers and websites and will remain the centerpiece of history until Jesus comes again. Can you guess it? Welcome to Through the Bible with Dr. J. Vernon McGee. If you guessed Jerusalem, then you get an A+. Good job. This beautiful, timeless, strategic city of God is our focus as the Bible bus comes to Matthew 20, beginning at verse 24. We've been following in the footsteps of Jesus through the Gospel of Matthew, and now he moves steadily toward Jerusalem with one purpose, to die for us. I'm Steve Schwetz, and as you find your seat on the Bible bus, let's listen to a message from a fellow traveler.
1: Hi, my name is Dana, and I live in Yakima, Washington. I am happy to say that I have now been on the Bible bus for decades, plural, because I passed my 20-year mark of daily reading. I have really been blessed every day of daily listening and reading and studying along with Dr. McGee. Oh, I've learned so much from him. You know, when I first started listening, I was wishing that the studies were longer and there were no letters read at the beginning.

0: meeting, I was thinking that you all were the partners, and that letter just dawned on me, hey, I'm a partner too. Praise God. So I'm really thankful. So that was a real light bulb moment for me that my donations and my prayers make me a partner as well. And the thing that the Bible really does for me, I would say it's a huge thing. It's what some people would say, like recovering from a bus accident or something, but I get joy, peace every day. When things are going on all around me, I know that I don't have to solve the problems because God is doing it. So thank you very much for this ministry. I really appreciate everybody praying. I appreciate Dr. McGee, and I appreciate you keeping on. And by the way, I still listen by podcast. Might seem like an old way, but keep those going because I like them coming in every day, the new podcast. Thank you very much, and you have a blessed day.
1: 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In Canada, Box 25325, London, Ontario, N6C6B1. Let's get started with prayer. Father, as we come to your word, would you fix our eyes on Jesus and then prepare our hearts to receive what you have for us? In his name we pray. Amen. It's time to make our way through the Bible. Here's Dr. J. Vernon McGee with our study of Matthew 20.
2: Our study today brings us to the 20th chapter of Matthew at verse 24. And if you have your Bible, and we'll turn there, we'll put in there in just a moment. Now we are in this section. This is a very interesting section. Probably you would disagree with me when I said the tempo slowed down through this section and it's now picking up. That is that you disagree that it ever slowed down. But he was marking time. Now he's moving. The Lord Jesus is moving definitely to Jerusalem to die. And we've noted that. And on the way, we had the parable of the laborers in the vineyard. And we saw him moving toward Jerusalem. Then when we got a little farther along, why, we find that he's drawing nigh to Jerusalem. And we'll see in this next chapter that he's right at Jerusalem, by the way, and we're going to see him enter the city. Verse 17 of chapter 20, it says, "And Jesus going up to Jerusalem." Now, in view of the fact he's going there to die, again he takes his disciples aside, tells them that he's going to die, and then the strange thing takes place. The mother of Zebedee's children, James and John, she comes and asks for the place, one on the right hand, one on the left. It seems to be something that is amazing that she'd do that at a time like this. The cross, even at this point, just does not fit into their program at all. They know and believe he's the Messiah, and that he's moving to a throne. But they did not know it would go by a cross. There are a great many people today. In fact, liberalism has come to the place they want to get to the throne without going by the cross. And friends, there's no other way. But the way of the cross leads home. That's the only way that you can get there. As a boy, I've heard that sung under a brush arbor many times. There's no other way, but the way of the cross leads home. And that was a profound truth that came out from under a brush arbor. Didn't come out of a scientific laboratory. Did not come out of a college classroom. Did not come out of the halls of state. Did not come from some profound, outstanding individual. Did not come from the military. But it's just a simple song that states a great truth. There's no other way. But the way of the cross leads home. Now, we see that our Lord didn't actually rebuke her. He did not give that place on the right hand and the left hand arbitrarily. It was for those that are preparing themselves for it. There is a place on the right hand and left hand. Now, I have no ambition to have either right or left.

0: I would like to have a reward, and I think that is something that's legitimate for every believer to work toward, to want. Paul said he pressed toward the mark for the prize of the high calling of God in Christ Jesus. And the trouble of it is there are too few that are even trying to win anything. And we need to recognize salvation is a gift. But my friend, you'll have to get on the race course for a reward. And we need to do that. We need to be engaged today in a very serious way. I heard the ridiculous story years ago of a fellow that went to a party, and he was the ugliest man in the community. And they were playing a game of seeing who could make the funniest face. So finally, they played it a little while, and they brought the prize and handed it to him. And he said, well, what'd you give me this for? Well, he says, we're giving you the prize for making the funniest face. Well, he said, I wasn't even playing. Well, may I say to you, friends, you're going to have to be on a race course if you get a reward from him. You'll have to be playing to get any type of recognition. And this is perfectly legitimate. Our Lord made that very clear, and of course, Paul did. Now we find, as I come now to verse 24, and when the 10 heard it, they were moved with indignation against the two brethren. And you know why they were moved with indignation? Because they wanted the place on the right hand and the left hand. Verse 25, but Jesus called them unto him and said, ye know that the princes of the Gentiles exercise dominion over them, and they that are great exercise authority upon them. But it shall not be so among you, but whosoever will be great among you, let him be your minister. And whosoever will be chief among you, let him be your servant. This is a new approach to service and greatness. And certainly, this is something that ought to be very clear in the minds of those who are engaged in Christian service. My friend, if you're going to sing for the Lord, please, when you're working for a prize, don't try to walk over all the other soloists. And then don't try to push every other minister aside if you're trying to be a minister of the gospel. And if you are in the church and are trying to become an officer in the church, don't do it at the expense of someone else. May I say to you, our Lord's made that clear. The way to be great and the way to serve for him is to go take the lowest place. Now, that'll come up in the Gospel of Luke in a parable, and we'll go into detail at that time. Now, for the fifth time, as they're now right under the shadow of the wall of Jerusalem, listen to him. Verse 28, even as the Son of Man came not to be ministered unto, but to minister and to give his life a ransom for many. I trust you'll memorize that verse. Every Christian ought to know that. You ought to have that at your fingertip, because you do not know when an opportunity might come up when you can talk to an individual and tell him why Jesus Christ came into the world, what his mission was, because there's confusion at that point. Now at verse 29, and as they departed from Jericho, a great multitude followed him. Now, they're going up from Jericho to Jerusalem, the opposite direction from the man who went down from Jerusalem to Jericho and fell among thieves. And the Lord is going up from Jericho to Jerusalem to die with thieves. That's on the other side of the freeway, and that's a side you and I can never go. We only can come to him, for he died in our room and in our stead. Some folk think that he never defended himself because at his trial he did not. And they say that's the attitude of Christians. My friend, that's not. He defended himself. When he went to Jerusalem to die, he didn't defend himself because he took my place and I'm guilty. And believe me, friends, there was no defense. That's the reason he didn't open his mouth at that time. He is bearing my sin. And by the way, he was bearing yours at that time. Now, as we move toward Jerusalem, verse 30, and behold, two blind men sitting by the wayside, when they heard that Jesus passed by, cried out, saying, have mercy on us, O Lord, thou Son of David. And I love these two fellows. I tell you, you couldn't keep them quiet. And the multitude rebuked them because they should hold their peace. But they cried the more, saying, Have mercy on us, O Lord, thou son of David. People get saved different ways. You don't have to go down an aisle. You don't have to make a great public display. You can be saved sitting in your car right now listening to the program. You could be saved in your home. Many people are saved like that. But that doesn't mean you can't be saved by making a display of it. These two fellas, I tell you, friends, they made a display of it. And they spoke to him accurately, as we've seen. The Syrophoenician woman at first, you know, called him son of David, but she had no claim. These fellas have got a claim on him, and they're exercising it. Jesus stood still and called them and said, What will ye that I shall do unto you? They say unto him, Lord, that our eyes may be open. It seems so obvious that was their problem. But you see, when you come to the Lord Jesus, you're going to have to tell him you're a sinner. And if you don't, friends, you won't get saved. I'm so tired today of meeting these little Jesus people that are running around so pious, and they've never come to him as a sinner to be saved. My friend, you have to come on that basis, and that's the offense of the cross. Everybody'd like to come to the cross. They could bring a little of their perfume along and spray it around and talk about their goodness and their good deeds. But my friend, you and I haven't any goodness at all, none whatsoever to present to him. We come to him, and you cannot sweeten human character with psychology, with all of the training that can be given today. You can educate the flesh, you can do everything, but that which is born of the flesh is flesh. Why, my friend, you can no more improve human flesh by that method than you could take a gallon of Chanel No. 5 and pour it on a pile of fertilizer out in the barnyard. You'll never sweeten it by doing it that way, my friend. And human nature is as bad. You have to come to him as a sinner and receive him as a savior. These blind men, they said, we're blind, that's our problem. And they had to make that statement. So Jesus, this is the last verse of the chapter, had compassion on them, touched their eyes, and immediately their eyes received sight, and they followed him. They certainly did. You know where he's going? He's on the way to the cross. Now, chapter 21, Jesus enters Jerusalem officially, cleanses the temple, curses the fig tree. When he is challenged by the chief priests and elders, he condemns them by parables of the two sons and the householder whose servant slew his son. This is another great chapter. Why, we got 28 great chapters in Matthew. Now, will you look at this? When they drew nigh unto Jerusalem and were come to Bethphage, under the Mount of Olives, and that's right there at the Mount of Olives. It's on the Mount of Olives. Then sent Jesus two disciples, saying unto them, Go into the village over against you. Straightway ye shall find an ass tied, and a colt with her. Loose them, and bring them unto me. And if any man say aught unto you, ye shall say, The Lord hath need of them, and straightway he'll send them. Now, I see no point reading in a miracle here, and I've heard so much made of this. I think it's better to look at it in the normal, natural way in which it's given to us. And that's just simply this. Our Lord, when he was in Jerusalem the last time, had told these friends there, I'm coming here, and probably had disclosed to them what he intended to do. And he asked, I'm sure, that they had furnished the little animal for him. They agreed to it, and they said, We'll have it ready. And I think it was to be agreed at the Passover feast. And they had it already tied. Oh, I think it's so much more wonderful that way. And he said, I'll send one of my disciples or a couple of them in to get the little animal. And when they come to get it, you better question them and make sure. And I'll tell them what to say. Now he tells them, If any man say aught unto you, ye shall say, The Lord hath need of them, and straightway he'll send them. All this was done that it might be fulfilled, which was spoken by the prophet, saying, and this, of course, is in Zechariah 9:9, Tell ye the daughter of Zion, Behold, thy king cometh unto thee, meek, and sitting upon an ass, and a foal of an ass. The very interesting thing is that if you go back to Zechariah 9:9, you're going to find that we don't have the total quotation here at all. Actually, Zechariah 9:9, rejoice greatly, O daughter of Zion. Shout, O daughter of Jerusalem. Behold, thy king cometh unto thee. He is just and having salvation, lowly and riding upon an ass and upon a colt, the foal of an ass. Now, there are certain important omissions in the quotation in Matthew, which a very careful comparison will reveal. Rejoice greatly, O daughter of Zion, is omitted. Why? He's not coming in now for this time of rejoicing. That'll take place at his second coming. Likewise, he is just and having salvation, and the word salvation is victory. That was not that. The conclusion to be drawn is that these portions will be fulfilled at the second coming, and that will be the true triumphal entry. Now, this is in fulfillment of the part that is quoted here. Now, it is assumed that he was meek because he was riding upon this little animal. Friends, that's not true. That little animal was ridden by kings. That would be just like come riding in today in a Rolls Royce. The little animal, this little donkey, was the animal of peace, and kings rode upon it. And actually, by riding upon the little animal, he's offering himself as king. And in spite of the fact he's doing that, why the prophet says he's humble. That's important to see, and I think very important to see. Now will you notice, and the disciples went and did as Jesus commanded them, and brought the ass and the colt, and put on them their clothes, and they set him thereon. And a very great multitude spread their garments in the way. Others cut down branches from the trees, strawed them in the way. And the multitudes that went before and that followed cried, saying, Hosanna to the Son of David. Blessed is he that cometh in the name of the Lord. Hosanna in the highest. And when he was coming to Jerusalem, all the city was moved, saying, Who is this? And the multitude said, This is Jesus, the prophet of Nazareth of Galilee. Well, that same multitude just in a few days will say, Crucify him. Now we have verse 12, And Jesus went into the temple of God, cast out all them that sold and bought in the temple, overthrew the tables of the money changers and the seats of them that sold doves, and said unto them, It is written, My house shall be called a house of prayer, but you've made it a den of thieves. That's very strong language, is it not? Now, I'd like to call attention here in closing to something that's very important to understand the so-called triumphal entry. I do not think that the triumphal entry is the proper name for it here, because we've seen only certain portions of Zechariah were fulfilled. He's coming into the city, and he's coming in order that he might be the Savior. He's making the final presentation of himself, a public presentation to the people. Now, I think that when you put all of the Gospels together, they present a composite picture of the so-called triumphal entry. I think you need to put the Gospel accounts together, and the conclusion, I think, is quite obvious, that he didn't enter the city just one time, but 3 days. Once a day, on 3 separate days, he came into Jerusalem. Now, let me briefly sketch this. The first day he came in was on Saturday. That was the Sabbath day. There were no money changers on that day. And you'll notice that Mark tells us that he looked around and left. Jesus entered into Jerusalem and into the temple. When he looked round about upon all things, and now the eventide was come, he went out unto Bethany with the 12. That's Mark 11:11. The first day, no money changers. He just went in and looked around. That day he entered as the priest of God. The second day was Sunday, the first day of the week. Matthew's the one records that here. The money changers were there, and he cleansed the temple. Now, Matthew presents him how? As a king. He entered as the king, according to Matthew. Then the third day he came in, and that's on Monday, the second day of the week, and that's the day he wept over Jerusalem and entered the temple and taught and healed. And Dr. Luke records that in Luke 19:41, 44, and 47, 48. We'll see that when we get to it. He entered as prophet that day. He entered 3 times, as the priest, as the king, as the prophet, and he retired each day to Bethany. Apparently, he did not spend a night in the city until he was arrested. Remember, the so-called triumphal entry, it ended at the cross. He'll come the second time in triumph. And the writer to the Hebrews puts this together in a wonderful way. Hebrews 9:28, so Christ was once offered to bear the sins of many, and unto them that look for him shall he appear the second time without sin unto salvation. And when he comes the next time to this earth, we're told his feet will stand on the Mount of Olives. That's where he touches down on this earth. Then he comes into the city. That'll be the triumphal entry at his second coming. This I cannot call a triumphal entry. He's on the way to the cross to die for your sin and my sin. And by his death and resurrection, salvation is to be offered unto him. Now we're told the blind and the lame came to him in the temple. He healed them. You notice how Matthew emphasizes that. Multitudes were healed. And when the chief priests and scribes saw the wonderful things that he did, and the children crying in the temple and saying, Hosanna to the Son of David, they were so displeased. You see, the chief priests, they resented it. And they said unto him, Hearest thou what these say? And Jesus saith unto them, Yea, have ye never read, out of the mouth of babes and sucklings, thou hast perfected praise? And he left them. This is his rejection of the religious leaders. He left them, and he went out of the city unto Bethany, and he lodged there. Now we find him the next day coming back into the city. And I think that this is the one that Dr. Luke will emphasize for us. We need to recognize, and I think when you put the gospel accounts together, he entered the city three times as prophet, priest, and king. This is his final offer of himself to his own nation. And now, after this, he's on the way to the cross. We'll see that next time. Until then, may God richly bless you, my beloved.
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0: Through the Bible is a 5-year study of God's entire Word, and together we discover God's purposes in history and our lives, found only when we believe in Jesus Christ. 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
1: 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With the colonies on the brink of collapse, the Reverend George Whitfield sparks the first Great Awakening, uniting an entire generation with his thundering proclamation of liberty in Christ.
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0: did you call me, son? 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
1: For American Family News, I'm Robert Thornton. President Donald Trump announced that White House Press Secretary Karoline Leavitt will leave her role at the end of the month to spend more time with her family. Leavitt confirmed her departure in a post on X and said she made the bittersweet decision after concluding she could not balance the demands of serving as press secretary with being the mother she wants to be to her two young children. Curtis Houck of Newsbusters shared his thoughts on Leavitt's decision with AFN.
2: This is maybe the one time in Washington when someone steps down from a job to spend more time with their family that you're inclined to say, you're probably telling the truth in this scenario, and there's not something else going on here. Karoline Leavitt has talked frequently and posted all the time on social media about how much her children mean to her, time with them, just brings her joy, as most people that have children feel. And it is, I think the timing is definitely correct because she hasn't been back from maternity leave all that long.
1: Leavitt said she will remain associated with Trump and Republican politics after leaving the White House. A sheriff's official said an Army Apache helicopter crashed in a central Texas field today, killing both people on board and sparking a fire that forced several homes to be evacuated. Officials from nearby Fort Hood announced that the AH-64 Apache helicopter had crashed. A spokesman for the Bell County Sheriff's Office confirmed that both occupants died. Attorneys for the man charged with assassinating Charlie Kirk say he should not get the death penalty because the shooter hit the intended target and no one else was endangered. Defendant Tyler Robinson's attorney said the bullet traveled above the crowd and that prosecutors have not proven that he knew others who attended Kirk's event at Utah Valley University on September 10th were in danger. We've seen several Democratic socialists in elections in the U.S. recently. Representative Marlon Stutzman, an Indiana Republican, joined AFR.
3: I think good for the Republican Party going into November, but on the other hand, it's quite scary that this is where the Democrat Party is. Now, I would say for many years, even under Barack Obama, we saw the shift of the Democrat Party moving towards socialism, and now it's just metastasized into full-blown communism.
1: Stutzman also said Michigan will be ground zero in the Senate race there. A former Southern Poverty Law Center official has been charged in a Department of Justice criminal case, according to an attorney for the ex-official. Heidi Burich served as the SPLC's chief financial officer. Court records show she is charged with wire fraud conspiracy, conspiracy to submit false statements to a federally insured bank, and conspiracy to commit concealment money laundering. It sounds like a story from a satirical news outlet, only it's not. The University of Michigan will drop grades for first semester freshmen next year. AFN's Chris Woodward has more.
4: The policy is part of an effort by the University of Michigan to curb the mental health crisis unfolding among college-aged individuals. Still, Matt Lamb of the College Fix said nationwide data shows academic workloads are already lighter than in the past, and blanket pass-fail policies do not solve the underlying problem.
5: While it's possible that the class load, the homework, is too much at the University of Michigan, it would certainly make the school an outlier because we know across the board students are spending less time studying. They're asked to read fewer pages for homework, and so if students are stressed with that low amount, I think the bigger question is if they belong in college.
4: Set to begin in fall 2027, the University of Michigan policy applies to students in the College of Literature, Science, and the Arts, which enrolls about half of Michigan's roughly 8,000 first-year students.
1: A system in the Pacific Ocean is forecast to head in the direction of Hawaii. Fox Weather's Brian Norcross.
6: If it were to run into the big mountain here, Mauna Loa, there's actually more than one, but the big one, Mauna Loa, on Hawaii Island, then the center can reform and jog in some unpredictable directions.
1: The National Hurricane Center is watching a system in the Atlantic that could strengthen in the coming days. 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
9: 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This is a series about who Jesus really is, not the Jesus of popular opinion, but the Jesus of the Bible, God Himself, who stepped into our world. And here we'll discover His earthly work before the cross and before the resurrection. Jesus walked among ordinary people, making a difference everywhere He went and to everyone He met. Now you see, when someone asks us why Jesus came, the answer is found right here in His everyday work. He went about teaching the truth, proclaiming the good news, and healing the broken. And Christ is still doing that very same work today. So today, Pastor Jack teaches us that when Jesus taught, He spoke with an authority that drew people in instead of pushed them away. His teaching whispered obedience, painted pictures, and brought assurance to everyone who heard Him speak. Before we get into the message, I had a chance to sit down with Pastor Jack and talk about it with him. So let's get into that. As we continue now with our Life and Times of Jesus Christ series, Christ and His earthly work, Pastor Jack, nobody taught like Him, really. I mean, think about it.
11: No.
10: You talk about how Jesus talked with these vivid word pictures, you know, the millstone, the whitewashed tombs, all that. That's good stuff, don't you think?
11: Well, first of all, Jesus Himself spoke truth perfectly because He was truth in human skin. And, the Bible tells us that Jesus went all around the Galilee, where His earthly ministry was mostly conducted. And there He did miracles. He preached the gospel of the kingdom, and He healed all kinds of sickness and disease. He raised the dead. And what He did was He brought the power of the kingdom into this dark world. And so if you want to know what God the Father is like, then read all about Jesus. If you want to know what the Holy Spirit's like, then read all about Jesus. And so really, the truth is, for God so loved the world, that's you and I, friend, that He sent, that has gifted us His only begotten Son, only glorified Son, that whosoever would believe on Him would not perish but have everlasting life. Friends, the only person that can exclude you from that promise is you. And so don't do that. Trust Him, believe Him, listen to His incredible words of love that He has articulated, and you'll never go wrong if you follow Jesus, ever.
10: The series, Life and Times of Jesus Christ and Christ and His Earthly Work. Let's jump into that.
12: Matthew's Gospel, chapter 4, verse 23 says, "Now Jesus went about all Galilee, teaching in their synagogues," listen carefully now, "preaching the gospel of the kingdom and healing all kinds of sickness and all kinds of diseases among the people." Three things I want you to notice. Verse 23, Matthew, chapter 4. It says, "Now Jesus went about all Galilee teaching." Then it says that He went about preaching. Then it says that He went about healing. We're going to look at the very important topic this morning in our series regarding the life in the times of Jesus Christ, and that is his earthly work, that it was predominantly made up of three things. So if somebody asks you, why did Jesus come? The response that you can give is that Jesus came teaching. We'll look at what that means in a moment. He came preaching. There's a big difference, you know. There's a lot of churches today that are saying that they're preaching or saying that they're teaching. They're not doing one or the other. And it also says that Jesus came healing. And we'll take a closer look at that this morning. If you're joining us for the first time, we're looking at a series. In fact, it's a 16-part series of the life and times of Jesus Christ. And last time together, we looked at the purpose of his mission, the mission of Christ. And we saw last time together that the very purpose of his mission was that he might fulfill all that was written about him. Remember that? We looked at that last time. Also, we looked at the fact that his purpose for coming and his great mission was that he might redeem or ransom Israel. Oh, that's a fact. The Bible makes it very clear. Jesus Christ came first to ransom Israel, as the Christmas hymn says. But also, he came to give the gospel to Israel first. Why? Because Israel is his chosen people. He or they are his chosen ones. And that is true today. And we talked a little bit about the rise of anti-Semitic feelings or anti-Jewish sentiments or feelings in the world today. That is a sign, by the way, as you see it in your news, it's prophetic of our day and age, that we are living in times of increased demonic activity. Whenever you see a nation or a people come against the Jewish nation, you are seeing a satanic force at work, very, very pronounced. Regarding the purpose of his mission, we also saw that he came to save us Gentiles too. That unlike or untrue to the declaration of many Orthodox who say Gentiles are created for fuel, for hell, which the Bible doesn't teach. The Bible says, though, in the book of Isaiah, that we who are not his people shall be called his people. And we who knew not God will call him our God. And the Lord is working that true in your life. The second thing we saw last week regarding his mission is that it had a great scope. That the scope of his mission was, first of all, to bring temporal liberation. That is, Jesus Christ brought peace between God and man. The Bible says that there's one go-between. People will say, will you pray for me? Or they might ask you, will you pray for me? Yes, we can pray for you. But know this, when it comes to your sin being forgiven, we'll cover this more in the redemption of Christ in that study forthcoming. But the fact of the matter is, we can pray for you and we can intercede for you and we can fast for you and we can weep for you. But the fact of the matter is, the Bible teaches clearly there is one mediator, that is the word go-between, between God and mankind, and that is Christ Jesus. And he has come to liberate us and give us peace with God. Also, regarding the scope of his mission, Christ provided physical relief. We'll talk more about that today, but he brought about healing and liberation to those who were physically distressed. Also, finally, we saw regarding the scope of his mission that he provided eternal freedom for all those who would trust in him. What a story. What a message we have as Christians. That our God, Jesus Christ, offers to the world forgiveness of sins and eternal life and abundant living both now and forevermore. I challenge you, go and search any religious proposal that's out there on the table that can even come close to what Jesus Christ has offered. Free eternal life. You don't change your life and then come to Christ. He says, come to me just as you are. You come as a broken down, messed up, strung out, arrogant, prideful, whatever your case might be, come as a sinner. And he embeds the Holy Spirit in your life, and he begins to do the work. I love saying, someday I need to write a book on this saying of ours here. If you're doing Christianity and it hurts, you're doing it wrong. Christianity should not hurt. Christianity, yes, in some respects is bloody in that God will say to you, I want you to give up your will. I want you to give up your agenda. I want you to give up your thing and let me lead, let me guide. But there's this strange paradox. When you let Christ at the controls, things go easier. Life goes better. There used to be a saying, it's Pepsi or Coke, forgive me. But things go better with Coke, I think is what they used to say. And I've seen his t-shirt, it says, things go better with Christ. That's so true. Life has a meaning and a purpose. We saw regarding the mission in that he executed his mission. Jesus did that by performing all that was necessary for us. He went to the cross for us. We also looked at Jesus Christ directing all that was important, that the Holy Spirit was to come and to teach us. And then finally, last week, we saw that he imparted to us all that we need, and that is the powerful works of the Holy Spirit in our lives today. We saw last time, and I want to just provide this for you again. We saw last time that the very mission of Jesus Christ also dovetails into the earthly work, and that the scripture tells us it was for this very purpose Christ came into the world. He came for us. He came for all mankind. And what an unselfish declaration is made there in John's gospel. Jesus said, and for this reason came I into the world. What reason? To save sinners, to give people hope, to give them life. Not for religion, none of that. No, but to give us true life. The Bible says in John chapter 12, verse 32, Jesus said, if I be lifted up from the earth, I will draw all men to myself. That means that every person on the face of the earth has got to consider Jesus Christ. Isn't that awesome to think? That Jesus Christ declared himself that every human being must consider him before they depart this earth. In some way, some shape, some form, even to the one who's in the deepest, darkest of India or Africa, who's never heard the gospel, Romans chapter 1 tells us that God will reveal himself to that person so that they are without excuse. They will be able to hear somehow, even without a missionary. God will somehow speak to the heart of every man or every woman, even in the most remote places of the world, that he is the Creator God. Every person must be confronted with the fact of God. And by the way, everybody is. Everybody does. In our following study, we're going to get into Christ and creation. We're going to talk about some evolution things and some recent claims, which are absolutely hilarious. And we're going to look at those. But the fact of the matter is, the Bible says that God has revealed his existence to all that he has created, even nature itself. Jesus said, if I be lifted up, I will draw all men to myself. You're not getting out of this world, friend, without having to consider Jesus Christ. You may not bow your knee to him in this life. You may refuse him, and you may reject him, and thereby purchase tickets for hell, which you shouldn't have to buy. But every person must consider Christ.
7: 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And now, let's get back to today's message. Once again, here's Pastor Jack.
12: Jesus is certainly, get a load of this, is certainly the most famous human being that has ever lived on earth. Did you know that? I know the Beatles once said they were, but that's not true. Jesus is. He has been. He is now. He always will be. And in fact, Jesus is the number one most written about person in all of human history. Not only that, but the annual bestseller since it came out, the Bible, every year. You know, the Bible is sold more than any other book every year. Every year it sells, the Bible is sold more people buy Bibles than any other book every year, that they don't even post it now on the all-time best-selling list annually. Whatever's posted is second to the Bible because it's always been that way. Jesus, of course, the Bible is written all about him. But more people have written books, either pro or con, doesn't matter, about Jesus Christ than any other person on earth. In fact, Jesus Christ, over the ages, have had tens of millions of people follow him, if not billions, and it's estimated that right now, at the close of the millennium, in a few months, at the end of the 20th century, it is estimated that Jesus has, on this earth, living 1 billion followers. Isn't that something? That's according to statistics. 1 billion followers. He is the most famous person that has ever come into the world. And that is the case, and that's what it will be until this world is done away with. The Bible tells us that Jesus had his beginnings really in ministry regarding his teaching the disciples in the northern Galilee region, as you can see, very beautiful, very lush. They're up in northern Israel. And the scriptures tell us there in Matthew chapter 4, verse 23, and Jesus went about all Galilee. You're just seeing a fragment. You're seeing the western shore of the sea there, that city that lies in the distance, that's Tiberias. Jesus went all around Galilee, teaching in the synagogues, preaching the gospel of the kingdom, and healing all kinds of sickness and disease. Jesus' earthly work can be summed up in that wonderful verse. In Matthew chapter 28, verse 18 and 19, Jesus said, go therefore into all the world and make disciples of all nations. Well, that began in Jerusalem, in Galilee, there north of Jerusalem. In that region, that's where it began. Jesus began to spread his message and create disciples. And that message was to go out into all the world. When he says in Matthew chapter 28, 19, all nations, the word is ethnos. Go into all the world and bring about disciples from all ethnos, from all nations of various, and here's what the word means, colors. All the various colors, all the various people, the gospel transcends and looks into their hearts and their lives and brings them hope. So the first thing that we'll see this morning, jot it down if you would, very, very important, is this, that we are looking that Jesus Christ came to earth to teach. Jot that down if you would, that he came to teach. Jesus Christ came. Why teaching? Because when Jesus taught, and it must have been awesome to hear him teach, and literally to see him teach, when he taught, he was unlocking to the hearts and minds of mankind secrets and mysteries that had been held forever, spiritually held back. When Jesus came teaching, as the scripture says in Matthew 4:23, that he went about, that was his earthly work, to go about teaching. You might say, what's so big about teaching? It's all important. We as humans learn by being taught. Could be by visual manifestation, or by maybe some sort of tutorial care, or maybe some sort of apprenticeship where we got hands-on. We learn by hearing, by seeing, and by doing. Jesus taught. He gave always a good message, and a good message, well taught, should result in the listeners being a people that are affected in at least four ways. Very important. Jot it down in your note-taking, if you would, that a teaching message should affect me in four ways as a believer. Well, why should we even ask that question or make that statement? Because when Jesus taught, people were affected. And when the Holy Spirit moves in a message, people will be affected. 2 Timothy 3:16, very important verse. 2 Timothy 3:16 says, all scripture is given by inspiration of God. That means God breathed out the Bible. Well, you know, Harriet told me that man wrote it. Man did not write the Bible. God possessed men who, under the possession of the Holy Spirit, wrote the Bible. He incorporated their personality. He incorporated some aspects of their intellect. Example, some biblical authors wrote according to their customs, where they lived, or their education. But the entire Bible is without contradiction. It is absolutely perfect. It is flawless, and it is accurate scientifically, linguistically, and in every way. How did that happen? Because God breathed the scriptures. He wrote them. Using men, yes, but he wrote them. In 2 Timothy 3:16, he says four very important things, and we'll look at them this morning regarding teaching. That the gospel, or the Bible, I should say, is profitable for, number one, doctrine. That is useful teaching, teaching that you can use. Number two, for reproof. That word means to make us realize what's wrong in our lives. Number three, for correction. That is, the Bible straightens out our lives. It has that power to do it. We'll visit these things later in more detail. And number four, that the scriptures are helpful to us and that they instruct us in righteousness. That is, the Bible teaches us what we should be doing right. So the first thing is doctrine, the teaching of the way, we can put it, of Christianity. Reproof, that is showing us what is disapproving to God. Correction, that is to straighten out our life. And instruction, to give us practical knowledge. The Bible says in Micah chapter 6, verse 8, great old verse, many of us remember this verse many years ago. It was a very popular song. It says, he has shown thee, O man, what is good and what the Lord requires of you. And this is it. But to do justly and to love mercy and to walk humbly with your God. How does that come about in your life and in my life? Through teaching. So the first thing that we see this morning is very, very important. And it is this. His teaching whispered obedience. Jesus' teaching whispered in it obedience. Example, when Jesus taught, there had to be an explosive vitality about his teaching. Why? Because in Matthew chapter 7, verse 29, the Bible says, for he taught them as one having authority and not like the scribes or Pharisees. Well, the scribes and Pharisees would go like this. They would open up the Old Testament. They would say, and Isaiah said that my word shall go forth and accomplish what I've sent it out. It will not return to me void. Then they would close the book and they would say, Rabbi Hillel says, and they would quote Hillel, and Rabbi Shammal says, and then Rabbi Kaplan says, and they would quote all these ancient rabbis. And people would be falling asleep. It happened for millenniums. Jesus comes onto the scene, opens up the Old Testament, and explodes with vitality. He spoke with one having authority. When he taught the Bible, people sat up, and it came to life. Why? Because he spoke from what he knew. When he taught the Bible, the Holy Spirit took the truth of the Word of God and through the messenger, in this case Jesus, brought the Word of God alive to the listeners. That is extremely important. Jesus taught as one having authority, but listen to this. Very much unlike the scribes and Pharisees. Quickly, I don't want to make a big deal of this, but watch this. Biblical authority is an awesome thing to be around and to embrace. Did you hear me, everyone? You and I live in a culture that when we mention the word authority, we get all bent out of shape. Sometimes we're justified in getting bent out of shape. You want to know why? We have been given a very ill representation of what authority is. Biblical authority draws you to it. You are invited to come and enjoy it. Well, Jack, I was in a ministry and there was authority, all right, but I was beat to death by it. I'm not talking about worldly authority. No. This was in a church. I'm not talking about worldly authority. When Jesus exercised authority, people gathered around him. Isn't that an exciting and encouraging thing to know? When Jesus is in control, you want to get closer to him. The scribes, what did they do? They pounded on their pulpit. They put yokes upon people that they themselves wouldn't dare bear or try to even attempt to carry. They were men who were insecure and men who imposed authority. Jesus taught in such a way that he caused the Bible to come to life and to light, and they saw it in front of them. Listen, excellent teaching is when the Bible is being taught and there are graphic representations to it.
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15: You know what? One guy was living at our house. We were helping him out for a while. And he wrote us a note and said, thank you for all your love and care and everything, but I love the world too much. I know that Jesus is the way, the truth, and the life, but I love the world too much. You know, and he left. Back to living under a bridge, and you know, I don't know whatever happened to him.

0: the Tables. Turn the Tables is part of the teaching ministry of Pastor Steve Santos and Calvary Chapel Westside in Lahaina on the island of Maui.
1: God's good. Hey, last week, open your Bibles, 1 Corinthians chapter 15, verse 12, where we left off. 1 Corinthians 15, verse 12. You can also, if you want, you can turn to 1 John chapter 2. The end of the chapter there, we're going to look at a couple verses carrying over into chapter 3. Just

In that place, keeping our eyes on you, Lord, not just that we'd enjoy the experience of doing the unimaginable, the improbable, Lord, the impossible, because we keep our eyes on you, but God, for the fact of others, what you've called us out on the water for others, that others would see our faith and believe and walk in like manner, Lord. We love you, God. Lord, let that kind of life start now in Jesus' name. Amen. All right. So Paul begins to close off his letter to the church at Corinth. He's just gone through literally about 14 chapters of correction, you know, which wouldn't be easy for anybody. You think about it, really, you know. Nobody likes to be corrected. Nobody enjoys correction. But the bottom line is that when Paul did these things, corrected these that he loved, it was because he loved them. It was all about love. We saw in 1 Corinthians chapter 4 that in the midst of his correction, he showed them great affection. In chapter 4, verse 14, he said, "I'm not writing this to shame you." He says, "But I'm writing to warn you, as my dear children. Even though you have 10,000 guardians in Christ, you do not have many fathers. For in Christ Jesus, I became your father through the gospel." Basically, born again through his preaching. And so verse 16, therefore, he says, "Therefore, because I love you, I urge you, imitate me as my dear children." That's how Paul addresses them with his correction. If you remember, in 2 Timothy chapter 4, he writes, "In the presence of God and of Christ Jesus, the one who will judge the living and the dead in view of his appearing in his kingdom, I give you this charge." In other words, with Jesus watching. Good thing to remember whenever you're bringing correction to anyone, especially as a Christian. Representing God. In the presence of God, he says, preach the word. That was the call. Be prepared in season. Be prepared out of season. Correct and rebuke. And then he says, and encourage with great patience and careful instruction. That's where people forget. You know, well, they need a rebuke. They need correction. No, you know, but don't forget the patience and careful instruction. Don't forget the love in the midst of it all. And so again, he says, along the way, lovingly, I want to show you the way of love. And we saw that in chapter 13. The way of love shown, even in their failures. The way of love shown in chapter 13, in between chapter 12 and 14, which is all about spiritual gifts, right? And as you look at spiritual gifts, there in the text, 12 and 14, they were mixed up, they were messed up, and Paul shows them love. He's covered all their failures in so many ways, and he does it with love. From the debauchery in their lives, we saw in chapter 5, what are you doing letting this guy sleeping with his mother? You know, get him out of the church. He covers them and their divisions in the church. We saw that. The disorder, as we mentioned, the spiritual things. Showing them again that agape love, God's love, is the only answer. The only answer. God's sacrificial, unconditional, always putting the recipient of it first, self last, lasting love. That's how God does it. And it's still the answer. You think about it, you know, have you failed lately? Have you failed someone lately? Have you failed someone that you love lately? I have. You know, I mean, and it's a hard place, and it's like, you know, you didn't mean it, whatever it was. Has someone that failed you that you love? And again, the hurt is there. And you guys, and here's the answer. Love. Love is the answer. Love like Christ. We failed him. He came knowing we'd fail him. And that's how we're to live. And you guys, that's the answer for those around us that need to see that. You know what? Jesus is real in you. How does that happen? It's resurrection. It comes down to resurrection. Again, Paul's addressing this area of resurrection. We saw it last week. We'll see it this week and next week as well. But resurrection is the ultimate proof of God's love for us, if you think about it. Because there's a resurrection of Jesus that proves that the Father loved the Son. And that the Son was one with the Father. But it also is proof that all of those sinners who follow him are loved. Because we have the promise of resurrection.
And apparently, at this time here, as well as today, people are confused about resurrection. They're not taught biblically about resurrection.

religion. They're taught what people think rather than what God says. And he says throughout his word, he's made it really simple to go to his word on so many issues. I saw a thing this morning, a friend of mine, Holland Davis, was being attacked about a stand that he took against preterism. I'm not going to go into the details of that. If you like details later, I'd love to show you. But he's attacked and he's like, hey, show me in the Bible. Show me in the Bible. You guys, this is where we take our stand. We have to stand on God's word or we're not going to stand. And he's called us to stand on his word. We're called to preach again before him. So that means there has to be truth there. But at this time, the resurrection from the dead, well, was questionable of whether or not you were actually going to have a spiritual resurrection or a spiritual and physical resurrection or just the spiritual without the physical. When God, he addresses it in 2 Corinthians chapter 5, verse 3, we'll be there in a couple of months. Hey, are we going to be disembodied spirits when we die? We're just going, no, surely not. We get a new body. There's a real resurrection. And remember, and it's cool. Next week, we're going to look at a lot of the details of what it will be like and who we will be. But Paul right now is addressing the conclusions that have come as if this were to be true. He's addressing these lies with truth as if the lies were true, to kind of make a case for resurrection, refuting heresy with reality, our blessed hope. And so he says, verse 12, he says, but if it is preached that Christ has been raised from the dead, how can some of you say that there is no resurrection of the dead? Basically, if we have this blessed hope of Jesus Christ, he has been raised from the dead. We've established that in our previous verses that we looked at last week. If our hope has been raised, then how in the world could it be that we would lose our hope in our own resurrection? How can some say there's no resurrection of the dead? What are you here for if that's not what we're here for? And he goes on, I love it, he goes on to show how everything is lost. All is for loss if we aren't to be raised just as Jesus was. Our resurrection is central to everything that we believe. John S. Whale, I don't know who he is, but that's his name. He said, the Gospels do not explain the resurrection, but the resurrection explains the Gospels. I love that. The resurrection explains the Gospels. He says, the resurrection belief is not an appendage to the Christian faith, but it is the Christian faith. You guys, resurrection is our good news. First Christ, then our own. And so Paul says, verse 13, he says, listen, if there is no resurrection of the dead, then not even Christ has been raised. And if Christ has not been raised, then our preaching is useless, and so is your faith. Everything rests on resurrection. And Jesus, listen, if he isn't truly alive, then we have no reason to praise him. We have no reason to preach him. We have no reason to pray to him. We have no peace in him. We have no place for faith that we promote. It's all for nothing if it's not true. But if it is true, and it is, you guys, and there's such a case for resurrection. But if it is true, you guys, it's everything. It's everything. You understand that, you guys, that it is everything, the resurrection of Jesus Christ. That's the only reason that we gather here today is because he lives. More than that, Paul says, he says, we are then, if the resurrection isn't true, he says, then we're found to be false witnesses about God, for we've testified about God that he raised Christ from the dead. And he says, if he did not raise him, the fact is the dead are not raised. And so Paul's reasoning here is, in other words, if the dead are raised, then Jesus has been raised. And he's the only reason, the only hope for our resurrection. But if the dead cannot be raised, then Jesus wasn't either. Basically, he's putting it together. The two go hand in hand. Jesus raised, you and I are hope, and that gives me hope. The resurrection of Christ and the resurrection of we who follow him. I was thinking about that this morning as I was going through my notes. You know, we who follow him. You know, you go to Facebook and you follow somebody. You go to Instagram and you follow somebody. It's like, and so many people are following so many things online and social media and Christians. You know, what are you following? Who are you following? Jesus is waiting.
He's like, oh, you know, he's like, you know, I mean, sure, well, maybe, well, I'm following Christian things and Christian that, and I repost memes, and, you know, that's my life, you know. It's like, well, man, that's a bummer. Because if you really follow Jesus, you'll find him in his word on your own, alone. He'll bring you to brokenness. And that place of, you know, I'm overwhelmed, like we sang. That's what God wants for us. He wants us to be overwhelmed. He wants you and I to be so overwhelmed about our love for him and our hope and our resurrection that others would see us and say, I want what you got. And it doesn't happen a lot in church these days because people go in for the songs and the music and the worship and, you know, and some, a couple, you know, powerful words from the pastor, whatever, and they walk away and they're not following Jesus anymore. They're about their day. Because we are created by him and for him, and in him we find our purpose. Everything was made by him and for him. The church needs to get back to that place. You guys, he says, verse 16, again, if the dead are not raised, then Christ has not been raised. And he says, verse 17, and if Christ has not been raised, your faith is futile. And look at this, you're still in your sins. He's like, it's like all of a sudden, you know, he's reminding these Corinthians, hey, you guys, are you getting this, the picture here? All that we believe in Christ, it all hinges on his resurrection. Your salvation, you know, hinges on the resurrection. If Jesus isn't truly alive and well, then we're still dead and lost in our sins. And all of the faith in the world in a dead Savior will do nothing for a dying sinner. And that's who we are. So verse 18, still pleading the case, he says, and also, then those who have fallen asleep in Christ are lost. So all your loved ones, you'll never see them again. There's no living hope. All those Christians that died, tied to stakes, as we talked about last week, and burned or killed by wild beasts, fed to lions, whatever, rather than deny Christ, they're just dead if Jesus isn't alive. And he goes on, he says, if only for this life we have hope in Christ, if it's just about today, you know, what you get out of Jesus today, he says, we're to be pitied more than all men. And this is exactly how some of your friends look at you. If you share with them, you bring up Jesus, family members as well. You talk about your love for him and that, well, I'm not going to do that. And I can't take part in this because of my relationship with the Lord. And they pity you. You're a joke to them and you're wasting your life. What, are you going to give up, you know, all this fun? I mean, I look at these guys that used to mock me and laugh at me when I worked at Banana Moon. And they are, you know, that are like, hey, Pastor Steve, you know, I was like, whatever, you know, I wasn't bartending, I mean, I wasn't a pastor when I was at Banana Moon, but soon after that, bartending at Mackay Bar, not Mackay Bar, where was it, Nico's, wherever, I was a bartender, and my friends laughed at me because I was serving God, too, and it's like, I'm serving drinks one day, and serving, how do you do that? Let me reconcile that really quick. That's where I was when I was called. And God led me through the time there and got me to, I was enabled to lead a lot of people to Christ while I was there. But a lot of grief along the way. A lot of, oh, so you're giving up all this, the girls and the party. And you look at these guys, they're all dying. They don't look good right now. They have nothing. And they need Jesus. They're like the lost boys in, you know, in Peter Pan, you know. I won't grow up. I don't want to go to heaven. I don't want to go. No. You guys, people don't realize. Death is real. And Jesus is alive. And if only for this life we were to have hope in Christ, we would be pitied more than all men. But Paul writes, but Christ has indeed been raised from the dead. Christ has been raised. He's the first fruits of those who have fallen asleep. For those that have died, Christ is raised. Henry Morris, we read it last week. He said this, Dr. Henry Morris, he said, the fact of his resurrection is the most important event of all history. Therefore, and appropriately, it is one of the most certain facts in all history. The resurrection. And so in many cases,
as he addresses first fruits. He's been raised from the dead, the first fruits of those that have fallen asleep. First fruits throughout the Bible, we see it speaking of the best. We see it speaking of kind of like the cream of the crop, giving God your best, your first fruits in some cases. Other places, it speaks of the beginning, the first of your fruits, you know? But in this case, it's both. Jesus was the best, and Jesus was the first. And his life after death, again, let me say that. Life, we say it all the time, life after death, life after, listen, life after death. He died, but he's alive. There's life after death, you guys. That Jesus paved the way for all the rest of us, for those that have gone before us as well, that we can know that when we die, we're going to see him. Have you guys seen it was a week and a half ago almost, 70 Christians in the Democratic region of the Congo, or I forget what it's called, 70 Christians beheaded. You think those days are over, you know, with ISIS back, whatever, there's still cell groups and this and that, whatever. 70 Christians beheaded. 1 million displaced. More than that, they said, they're sure, but they know at least 1 million, you know? In the Democratic Republic of the Congo, there you go. 70 people beheaded. Listen, they're all with Jesus. But it's horrific, you know? And we talk about, you know, why? How could they do that? Not recant, because here's the deal. The Democratic Republic of the Congo is like 95% Christian. And then about 3%, you know, just animist and who knows what. And 2% Islam. And in that 2% of Islam, they've got lots of weapons and they're just murderous. And they're going from town to town, village to village, telling people, hey, you need to renounce your faith. They want to make it an Islamic caliphate, you know, and take over. And the world doesn't even know about it. Most of you here probably haven't even heard about it. I won't have you show of hands, but it's just, you know. You guys, here's the deal. There's hope for them. Not only hope, they're done. They're done. People say, how could you die for your faith like that? How could you not recant? If they're just saying, hey, convert, because that's the deal, convert to Islam. You know, deny Christ. But not to do that, and to see, hey, they're chopping off this guy's head, and you're next. How could you do it? Your children, like we addressed last week. How could you do it? Listen, you can't. You could never do it. But Jesus Christ, because he's alive and he lives within us, at that moment in your life, should you be brought to that horrific place, Christ in you would stand and allow the worst to come, just like he did at the cross, knowing what was ahead. Surely Christ has been raised from the dead. Historian Josephus, Jewish historian, before 100 AD, an enemy really of Christianity in many ways, he writes this. He says, now there was about this time Jesus, a wise man, if it be lawful to call him a man, for he was a doer of wonderful works, a teacher of such men as received the truth with pleasure. That's us. He drew over to him many Jews and many Greeks. This man was the Christ. When Pilate had condemned him to the cross, those who had loved him from the first did not forsake him, for he appeared to them alive on the third day. The divine prophets having spoken these things and thousands of other wonderful things about him. And even now, the race of Christians so named from him has not died out. And that was just before 100 AD. And still, you guys, Jesus lives. And you look at these things. I mean, can you actually believe in Christ? He says, hey, you know, this man was the Christ. He was a doer of wonderful works. It's like, you know, Pilate condemned him to the cross, but he rose on the third day. The prophets had even spoken of this and thousands of other wonderful things that the prophets spoke of. The Jewish historian, he knows his prophecy. It was right in front of him. But still, how can someone like that deny Jesus when they've honestly seen the truth about him?
You know what? One guy was living at our house. We were helping him out for a while. And he wrote us a note and said, thank you for all your love and care and everything, but I love the world too much. I know that Jesus is the way, the truth, and the life, but I love the world too much. You know, and he left. Back to living under a bridge, and, you know, I don't know whatever happened to him. But you guys, you know, here's a letter. I love this. Here's a letter written to an advice columnist called Ask Me. Dear Abby, boy, Dear Abby, I looked up some stuff from Dear Abby. I remember Dear Abby, you know. It wasn't really a person, that was the pen name, you know. There's been her, I forget her real name, and then her daughter, which is now, who is doing it now, I believe. And I tell you, man, some stuff was like came out of her mouth. I remember, you know, my parents reading it before, and but I was reading through some last night, I'm like, this gal was whacked, man. She had some good advice, sure. You know, hit and miss like the world does, you know, but she had some wacky advice, man. So bad. But anyway, this gal was great. Dear Ask Me. So someone wrote, Dear Ask Me, our preacher said on Easter Sunday that Jesus just swooned on the cross and that the disciples nursed him back to health. What do you think? Signed, Bewildered. Dear Ask Me responded, Dear Bewildered, beat your preacher with a cat of nine tails. I mean, I was just like, and that's an

blessed that you chose to join us today as we study God's Word together. Our hope is that each time you listen, you will be strengthened, encouraged, and comforted by God's Word. If you are on the island of Maui, we would like to invite you to join us on Sunday mornings for our 9 a.m. Oceanside service at Wahikuli Wayside Park, just north of Lahaina. Due to the devastating destruction and contamination from the wildfires on August 8th, we are currently holding Sunday services at our original outdoors Oceanside location at Wahikuli Wayside Park, where we have met for over 30 years now. If you would like more information about Calvary Chapel Westside or would like to view our Oceanside services live or catch up on past teachings, please visit us on the web at calvarywestside.com or download our free church app in your app store. 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Pastor Steve's teachings can also be found on the Real Life Network app as well as on all major television media platforms. Once again, may God richly bless you as he turns the tables of your heart for his glory. Turn the

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2: Well, good afternoon. Welcome to another broadcast of Bridge Bible Talk. We are live in the studio, and what we do for 1 hour is we answer your Bible questions. Any question that you have on the Christian faith, we are giving you 1 hour to call us and ask us any questions you want. 888-712-7434. That's 888-712-7434. 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So call us, 888-712-7434. Simple format, right, Pastor Lloyd? Answer questions.
3: Yeah, you know, when you're reading through the Bible, you're going to have some questions, first time through especially, and things don't seem to gel, but as you keep reading, you get those answers. But sometimes it's nice to get the answer speedily, you know, somebody that knows the rest of the Bible, and we've got, 75 years combined between the two of us. So it's just not that we have these perfect answers, but we can kind of think, okay, this passage would be more clear with this passage in mind. And of course, there's Christian life questions too. How do you apply the Bible? And that's a big one. And so when they call in for, like, I'm going through this situation, what does the scripture say? Those are powerful ones too.
2: Yeah, absolutely. So call us, 888-712-7434. That's the number to call in with your Bible questions, 888-712-7434. Let's go to Joe in Vermont. Hi, Joe.
4: Hi.
2: Hi.
4: Yeah, I had a question to Pastor Lloyd. About a month ago, I heard you preaching, and you said about the opposite of love, and I thought you were going to say hate, but you didn't say hate. You said something else.
3: Okay.
4: I can't remember what it was.
3: All right. Well, you know, that's a good question. Most people would think hate, and of course, it would seem that way. But love, by definition, is patient, kind, it's other-centered, it doesn't seek its own. It's completely outside of itself. You know, in fact, Jesus, modeling love, died for us. He laid his life down. We, modeling that as husbands, we die to ourselves, loving our wives. So the idea of love is comprised of just complete abandonment of self and giving of yourself. You know, thinking the best for someone else. The opposite of that would be what is taking over the world, which is lust.